0: Today on Insight for Living from Chuck Swindoll.
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0: What do you do when you've done everything right and everything still goes wrong? And what do you do when the people around you are certain they know exactly why? Today on Insight for Living, Chuck Swindoll offers some of the most practical and honest counsel you'll hear. He's not going to pretend the answers are easy. In fact, he's going to give you permission to admit something you may have been afraid to say out loud. If you're in a confusing season right now, these principles from Job chapters 4 through 7 will bring clarity and relief.
1: Job 3, he's in a hole. And these three guys are going, oh, man, I never heard Job say things like this. And of course, they've never been there. They've never probably had a boil. And so Eliphaz decides it's time to say something. And Eliphaz is kind of trying to get a word in. And he says, your words have helped the tottering to stand. And they have. It's not flattery. They have. And you have strength and feeble knees. And he had. He says, but now it has come to you and you're impatient. You spend all your life giving other people counsel and telling people how to stand firm and how to make it. And now this thing has happened to you. And now we get the chapter of blast out of you. It touches you and you are dismayed. See the poetry? It has come to you, verse 5, and you are impatient. It touches you and you are dismayed. Is not your fear of God your confidence and the integrity of your ways your hope? Isn't that what it's about, Job? I'm not questioning your integrity. But you're impatient with this. And then when he gets Job kind of strung out, listen to the twist in the knife. Remember now, whoever perished being innocent? Or where were the upright destroyed? According to what I've seen, see the experience? According to what I've seen, those who plow iniquity and those who sow trouble harvest it. Got it? Job, you're getting what you deserve. Job, if you're that innocent, why are you here? I've observed people suffer like this when they got sin in their life. Oh, boy. Let the shame begin. Don't ever go there. Don't go there. Serves no one any good. It's bad counsel. Especially when it isn't true. But the problem is, he's not through. He keeps on, talks about visions in the night over there in verse 13, and talks about the generality, and it's true that mankind is not perfect before God, and we have a maker, and he's the perfect one. We're not. As a matter of fact, he's got it right in chapter 5 and verse 7. We are born to trouble as the sparks fly upward. That's true. That's true. And Job, that's what's happening. But if he had just stopped there, look at verse 8. Little pride seeps in. Now, as for me, I would seek God. I would seek God and I would place my cause before God. Now, that's what I would do. Implying, you haven't done that. How does he know what Job has done? You don't always seek God verbally. Sometime in the silence you seek God deeply. God is the one who does great and unsearchable things. He does wonders without number. I know that, Job could have said. I'm not sitting here like a dummy. I know that God does great and wonderful things. I am covered with boils and I've done nothing wrong. And you're giving me great theology with no understanding. Please. Please. He has the audacity to say at the end of verse 17, you should not despise the discipline of the Almighty, Job. You're suffering because you're guilty. You're getting just what you deserve. You're not listening to the Lord's reproofs. As a matter of fact, in the long run, you're going to be just fine. Isn't that sweet? Look at verse 25. You will know also that your, we're in chapter 5, 525. You will know also that your descendants will be many, your offspring as the grass of the earth. You will come to the grave in full vigor, like the stacking of grain in its season. Behold this. We have investigated this, and it is, and that is the way it is. Hear it and know it for yourself. That's the answer, Job. Done. No charge. Glad to give that to you. Peace of my mind, I couldn't afford to lose. Before I move any further, let me say that accusation replaced compassion somewhere in Eliphaz's delivery. And don't think Job missed it. A sick person doesn't lack discernment. If you don't know, and if you don't have God's clear mind with facts to prove it, please, just love them and stay quiet. If there is insight to be gained, it will be gained through the comfort and tender mercy of friends. On occasion, yes, reproofs are there and necessary, but while covered with boils, I doubt it. Job starts right where the man had forgotten. Oh, says Job in chapter 6. Look at the first word. Oh. Oh, that my grief were weighed. Eliphaz, I got 10 dead children. Eliphaz, listen to me. Oh, that my grief were actually weighed and laid in the balances together with my calamity, my grief mixed with my calamity of having lost everything, for then it would be heavier than the sand of the sea. Whoa. Great line. Some people carry weight like that. Therefore, Eliphaz, understand my words have been rash. When people are really underneath it, sometime in the deep, deep pit of it all, out will come words that they will later deeply regret. Let them have that slack. Come on. Let your kids, grown kids, go in a little nuts. Cut them some slack. They'll later understand it, but right now, you know, they've had 18, 20 years of your sermons. Let them just say it without needing to correct them. To be a great counselor requires enormous timing, great wisdom, silence, understanding. Oh, that they could weigh my grief, my calamity. I don't think you'd say these things, Eliphaz. I do know this, says Job at the end of verse 10. I have not denied the words of the Holy One. That's quite a statement. That's not pride. I want you to know, Eliphaz, that in all of this, in the hating of the day I was born, and in the swinging of my fist at the fact that I lived and didn't die beyond birth, and the fact that my misery has gotten unbearable. Oh, Eliphaz, understand, I've never once denied the words of the Holy One. In this heart is not doubt. It's confusion, Eliphaz, it's confusion. I hope you will give room to your fellow Christians to have a little time of confusion. Matter of fact, Job even says, without being defensive, verse 22 of chapter 6. Have I said, give me something? Or offer a bribe for me from your wealth? Have I done that? Or deliver me from the hand of the adversary? Have I asked you to do that? Or redeem me from the hand of tyrants? Have I asked for that? Teach me and I will be silent. Show me how I have erred. Show me. What a wonderful question or statement. Eliphaz, I haven't asked for something special. I haven't sought for some corner on this that you would get involved in it. How painful are honest words? But the end of verse 25, what does your argument prove? What does it prove, Eliphaz? When we're all through with this, we're no better off. You're missing it. Look at verse 28. Please look at me and see if I lie. I love that line. Look, Eliphaz. I don't traffic in lies. By the way, lies are absolutely damning to recovery. Self-lies, lies other people tell. You see if I lie, tell me to my face, look at me. If you can't, then desist, meaning pull back, repent, turn around. If there is injustice on my tongue, point it out, verse 30. In chapter 6, Job speaks to his friend, and chapter 7, he speaks to his God, and he turns his case over to the Lord. That's what Job wanted to do. Job is saying, in effect, if I could only have a case brought before the living God, he qualifies as a judge. I would come before him, and I would lay my situation out before him, and I would say, judge rightly, and I will take whatever you have to say. But he's so silent. He doesn't speak to me. Sometimes the silence of God is worse than the voice, because you don't know what he's trying to say. Many a sick person tucked away in a hospital south of us or north of us. Many a room with a child dying with leukemia and hollow-eyed parents sitting beside them. Wrestle with the silence of God. And if you haven't been there, you can't imagine, nor can I. Nor can I. He says to his God, my nights, verse 3, are nights of trouble. They continue, the nights continue. I am continually tossing until dawn. You ever done that? Of course you have. Not like Job, but we have been restless through the night. I've been awake all night, though I've been laying in bed. I have not slept a wink, and I've been awake through the night. My head's been working on the stuff that I'm struggling with. And then on top of that, look at verse 5. My flesh is clothed with worms and a crust of dirt. My skin hardens and runs. Oh, man. My days are swifter than a weaver's shuttle and come to an end without hope. Without hope. He says in a hurried moment of verse 16, just leave me alone. Just leave me alone, for my days are but a breath. And then he pleads, verse 20, have I sinned? What have I done to you, O watcher of men? He's talking to God. He's the one who watches us. Why have you set me as your target? Why am I in your crosshairs? Just tell me why. Silence. Why then do you not pardon my transgression? If there is transgression, why haven't you pardoned it? There's nothing I wouldn't confess. Now then. Perhaps haunted and bothered by the words of Eliphaz, Job speaks like a tormented man. Here and later. Physically, he's miserable. Emotionally, he is at wit's end. And spiritually, he is confused. Ever been there? Just remember. In addition to all that, he has been blamed and shamed and condemned and rebuked. It's horrible. And those guys had no concept of what he was going through. Unfortunately, when they began to speak, they spewed out their thoughtless words. Let's learn some lessons. Some hurtful lessons learned from Eliphaz and some helpful lessons learned from Job. Okay? I'll make it brief. Three with Eliphaz. Number one, assumptions reduce understanding and insight. Assumptions reduce understanding and insight. I have missed on assumptions so many times in my ministry. and a number of times in my counsel. When your mind is already made up and you think you've already figured out what caused this, you can't really understand because you're not listening. You're ready to get your points across. Assumptions reduce understanding. Therefore, your words aren't insightful. They're usually condemning. Second, shame blocks grace and hinders relief. Shame-based counsel leaves us under an extra load of guilt. Rather than offering the hope of recovery, it shoves you further into the grave of anguish. I hope you will forever remove from your lips three words, shame on you. They do no good. Here's a third from Eliphaz. Pride eclipses mercy and compassion. When you come across as though you are the final answer in this situation, you stop the flow of mercy. Because pride is pretty stubborn. I read this week of a Christian leader who was traveling with his wife towards Chicago to speak. As he cruised along, he passed his exit, and his wife said, "You missed the exit, honey." Well, that just kind of made him mad. And he said, "I'm driving the car. I know where I'm going. I know if I missed an exit." She said, "You better turn around." He responded, "There's no need for that." Long period of silence. He continued on. The sign ceased reading Chicago. They began talking about Detroit and other cities not so close to Chicago. She says, Honey, all the signs for Chicago have stopped. You're going the wrong way." He gritted his teeth and opted for one more exit. When they reached the exit, there was still no sign for Chicago. His wife piped up again, "Honey, stop being ridiculous and turn around." At that point, get this, every man here will understand. He decided to prove her wrong, whatever it took. He began trying to think of a way to get to Chicago without turning around. There was no way. Suddenly he realized he was sinning. He confessed it, gave up, turned around. She said, "See how easy that was?" He smiled. "Now, why didn't I do that 20 miles ago?" She said, "Because you are too proud." Guys, we really are. And some of you ladies can be so proud. It's not, we men don't have a corner on it, but we got a lot of the market. And maybe you ladies learned it from us. I don't know. But how ugly it is. You know, if it doesn't reach Chicago. But I can't be too dogmatic about that because I drive 100 miles out of the way to prove I know where I'm going. If I have to. Here's some positive or some helpful lessons learned from Job. There are two and they're simple. Sometimes people's words only make our troubles worse. You say, how basic can you get? Well, have you learned it? Are you still listening to everybody? No wonder you're confused. Everybody is a poor source for wisdom. Sometimes people's words only make our troubles worse. Don't fall in the trap of believing everything you hear. Every significant decision I have made in the Christian life where I've sought the counsel of others, someone has told me not to do it. They weren't evil people. They just didn't have a clue. But you would have thought they had a corner on it. Don't listen to everybody. Pick your counselors real carefully. There's a lot of bad ones out there. Not all, of course, but a lot. Job teaches us sometimes people's words only make troubles worse. Here's a second. Sometimes God's ways only make us more confused. There, I've said it. I've been wanting to say that all through this talk, so I finally worked up the courage. Don't think you need to understand everything that happens. You know what's great to practice in front of a mirror? I call it the shrug. I don't know. You know, I don't care if you have a PhD from Scotland. Just stand in front of the mirror and, you know, nobody around, just go, I don't know. I really don't know. You know, I can't tell you why that happened. Well, why did all of this? I don't know. I don't know. You know, great news is that God never shrugs. He never says that. With acute perception, he says, I know exactly the way you take. I know why. I know how long. And I know the end. And while you're shrugging in humility, I don't know, he's saying, good for you. You trust me in the mystery. You trust me. He's never promised he will tell us his plan. He's just promised he has one. Right? So, if you have a real deep, dark question for me, don't be surprised if I say, I don't know. But I do know this. The death of his son was not in vain. I do know this. He died for you. I do know this. If you believe in him, you will go with him forever. Heaven and all the blessings of it. I do know that. I do know that. It's a tough journey getting there. Full of a lot of confusion. A lot of struggle. A lot of I don't knows. But when the heavens open and we're there, hey, no more shrugs. Now I know. That's why Job, in the middle of this book, says, he knows the way that I take. When he has tried me, I shall come forth as gold. My foot has held his steps and not declined. Neither have I turned back from the command of his lips. I have esteemed the words of his mouth more than my necessary food. That's faith. He knows the way that I take. Let's bow together. You just may be one of those unshrugging, proud individuals who were taught that if you say you don't know, you're going to look ignorant. Really, God says you look humble. He honors that. In fact, Proverbs says there's a way that seems right to a man, but the end thereof are the ways of death. You don't know the way to righteousness unless it's through the cross. All other ways spell death. You're surrounded by people who once believed like that, and they've come to the cross. And it's there we saw the life and the light and the way, and we believed in him. I invite you to do that today. No need to plead or beg or cajole or embarrass any of you. I offer you a gift. It's yours to take. It's paid for in full. You just take it. It's called eternal life. Because Christ died and rose from the dead and lives, it's yours to take. And all God's people said, amen.
2: 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Chuck titled today's message, Responding to Bad Counsel. You know, as much as we might try, we can't dismiss the raw authenticity of Job's story. It's not just a distant parable, something tragic that happened to someone else, somewhere else, a long, long time ago. We know it's relevant because we've been there. Life was going just fine until the phone rang, or the marriage cracked, or the pink slip landed on your desk. Just like that, Job's story stopped being ancient history and started feeling a lot like a Tuesday. Here's what Chuck Swindoll wants you to know. Job was a real man. His losses were real losses. And the God who met him in the wreckage is the same God who is present in yours. 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I'm Bill Meyer. 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

0: And we know that God's grace is sufficient for you and me. And we don't know what you're going through, but we are praying God's best for you and your family, your ministry, whatever you're going through. Also praying for the family of Colin Lambert, his lovely wife Patty, and the entire Lambert family. He was our former vice president who went on to be with the Lord. His homegoing services was this past week. And again, praying for the family of Colin Lambert, who will forever be in our hearts.
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2: I'm going to challenge you and ask you, are you really living maximum living in your life? You need to have an encounter with God in which you realize I'm not just aimlessly, purposely stumbling through life. Where do I find it? I find it at the foot of the cross. I find it in Jesus. I don't find it outside. I find it as I submit to Him and He gives me burdens and calls. I find it in the abilities that He gives me, in the visions and dreams and burdens that He puts on my heart. And then I go and I live on mission with Jesus. And again, I'm not saying that it's one life mission. It may be seasons that God calls you to do something, but I do believe that all of us have been called first of all to Jesus, and that Jesus always sends us on mission with Himself.
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8: But their strengths drive us nuts, because too much of a good thing isn't a good thing. You know, so too much talking, would you just go away? You know, and if I would have been raised that way, I wouldn't be here on the radio with you today. So we have to see that, oh, this is a strength to develop, not a problem to eliminate.
9: Yeah.
8: And that's a powerful choice that parents have.
10: 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I'm John Fuller.
9: We had a fascinating conversation last time with Dr. Kathy about her book, Eight Great Smarts. 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I mean, it's got everything there. You just go and you can listen to thousands of programs. 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
10: Yeah, and Dr. Kathy Cook is always a favorite with our audience, Jim. She's a speaker, an author, researcher, podcaster, and she founded a great organization called Celebrate Kids. As you said, we're covering some of the content in her book, Eight Great Smarts. 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
9: Dr. Kathy, welcome back.
8: Thank you. I'm so happy to be here.
9: It's fun.
8: Thank you for your support.
9: I enjoy talking with you because you love kids.
8: Totally.
9: I love kids. Yeah. I mean, kids are hilarious. They're so, first of all, I don't know if this is a smart or not, but kids are so blunt.
10: True.
9: They're just out there, right? You know, especially like things like different hair color, mm-hmm. different skin color. They just say it.
8: They don't have a filter like
9: right.
8: we do.
9: They haven't developed that yet.
8: Right.
9: I don't know. Sometimes you got to be ready as a parent, right?
8: Yes. This is true.
9: And then you start saying things like, oh, we don't say that to people. Did you ever have? I mean, just that experience is so funny. Yeah. Listen, we covered last time the word smart child, the picture smart child, the logic smart child. And it was good.
8: Thank you.
9: It really is good. And it's one of those concepts that you can really latch into. Mm-hmm. It's kind of like I mentioned last time, like Kevin Lehman with the birth order mm-hmm. book. It may not fit 100%, but there are, it's like a spiritual kind of insight that somebody like you or Kevin Lehman or Gary Chapman, mm-hmm. you just hit on it and yeah. it's right there. And once you expose it to the rest of us, we're going, oh my goodness, she's absolutely right.
8: I love that. I do think this is visible. You can see this
9: yeah.
8: and you can see it in yourself and you can see it in kids, which does make it really fun.
9: How do we manage patience with children's smarts when we don't align with that smart? And I think that really does drive some parents a little to impatience.
8: Oh, totally understandable. It's not about us, it's about them. You know, you chose to have children or you chose to be a, you know, a teacher. So we love them well by letting them be who they are with boundaries, which are blessings when love is the goal. So just, you know, if you have a word smart kid, it doesn't mean to let them talk forever. There needs to be obedience, there needs to be blessings, but we offer input and instruction so that they can be smart with their smarts. Not that they would have the smarts diminished in them.
9: You know, so often as parents, we say to ourselves, I wish I could have a do-over.
8: Mm.
9: You know, especially when the kids are young and we lack patience to do the right thing. And, you know, we get angry. We
8: sure.
9: have an outburst. Hopefully that's it. And there's no physical issues or something like that. But in the normal parenting, how do we get ahead of that? I know so many people having children right now. It's awesome. And I'd love to be able to have them tip into this discussion. But as a parent, how do you not have those regrets? How do you do it well the first time? I mean, what would you say to a 28-year-old young mom who's got a new child and or maybe a 3-year-old?
8: Right.
9: And,
8: right.
9: you know, how do I not make those mistakes?
8: But there's a big part of me that wants to say you will make those mistakes.
9: That's fair.
8: So it's how you respond to them that really matters.
9: What do you concentrate on as a new parent to make sure that you minimize those mistakes? Patience?
8: Raising the children you were given, not the children you wish you had.
9: Oof.
8: Making sure that if you have a picture smart child, you ask about her vivid imagination and you spend a lot of money on paper and watercolor.
9: Right, and really, be okay with it.
8: And you'd be okay with that.
9: What
8: and
9: if they color the walls? That's
8: well,
9: the problem.
8: Well, then, so maybe you have, yeah.
9: Or maybe you do. This is your wall.
8: Exactly.
9: Yeah.
8: If your child can handle the fact that this is your wall, but this isn't your wall, let them color on the wall. It's just a wall.
9: And you can
8: and
9: paint
8: then,
9: it.
8: And then you make the... But if it's disobedience, then the
9: yeah.
8: child... There's a consequence, which would include that the child gets to repaint the wall. So there is a consequence for the choice, but we expect them to be smart with their smarts. We honor who God's created them to be, and we want to give them opportunities to be successful. So we do let them finger paint, but we do it outside, and they're wearing clothes that we don't care if they get messy, and that we believe in our believing that God was smart to make our children this way, and that it's our privilege, responsibility to nurture them up in the way that they've been created to be, to believe that your picture smart children will be, you know, art teachers or historians or great Bible scholars because they can see it come alive in their mind and they teach with such vivid language that everybody in their church is like, that was the best message ever. Like, believe that God's done something powerful for your kids and don't get in the way. And yeah. if you're in the way, apologize, ask to be forgiven, get yourself some help. Know who you are, celebrate that, don't lust after somebody else's smarts. I could go on and on.
9: Yeah, no, it's good.
8: This is why I wrote the book, you know, to give people hope that they can get it right, because it's complicated. Kids yeah. are complex.
9: This is a little tongue-in-cheek, but it's actually true. When our boys were young, I mean, they were out on the sidewalk painting with chalk. Guess who came to pay a visit? The HOA president.
8: Oh, my goodness.
9: We don't allow chalk painting.
8: No.
9: I mean, my kids are like 5 and 3.
8: That's
9: I'm going,
8: wrong.
9: Totally wrong. So anyway, but I'm sure a few people are going, yep, that's my HOA
8: right,
9: too.
8: Right.
9: But, you know, roll with the punches. Find a way to let your kids express themselves appropriately.
8: Right. And this is our chance for us to say, no, we will obey our rulers. You know,
9: yeah.
8: that's biblical.
9: Yeah, that's a great way to handle it.
8: And then we find the backyard cement, you know,
9: yeah, right.
8: where they can't be seen.
9: Pour a slab back
8: there. Or we go to the park to swing on the swing set, but we take our bucket of sidewalk chalk and we leave really cool messages on the sidewalk. God loves you.
9: Oh, that's good.
8: And have you noticed the daisies in the corner? I mean, and yeah, then the next good. Kids who come get blessed by that.
9: For the new listeners today and viewers, let's hit the eight just topically. Just let's hit them, and then we'll pick up descriptions on the latter end.
8: Okay, and everybody has the capacity for all eight. I want to say that because God's a generous God. So word smart people think with words. Logic smart people think with questions. Picture smart people think with their eyes, with visuals. Music smart people think with rhythms and melodies. Body smart people with movement and touch. Nature smart people with patterns. People smart people with other people. And self-smart people think deeply inside of themselves with reflection.
9: This is going to be good. I'm looking forward to covering hopefully all of them if we can, but certainly most of them. Music smart, you mentioned that one. I am not music smart. Man, I am like tone deaf.
8: Yeah.
9: I don't have it.
8: And that's okay. It's okay to say that that's number 7 or 8 for me if I were to make a list, because to think that we have all 8 to the max would be arrogant, and that's not appropriate. But those of us who do have music smart brain cells, we think with rhythms and melodies. We make music when we're excited. So we whistle, toe-tap, bebop, and we might choose a church for the quality of the worship, and we might spend a lot of our free time and our money on music. And these are kids who will go to the nursery when they're 2, and they'll find the glockenspiel. Those are kids asking for piano lessons when they're 6.
9: Oh, wow.
8: So you can look at what do they enjoy in their free time, and that's going to show you maybe what they're going to grow up and become.
9: I remember Troy and I only went to his piano lesson once, and it was like 8 weeks in. So the piano instructor says, let's play the key of G. If you don't know where it's at, ask your parent.
8: No.
9: So I'm sitting on the bench with him, and Troy's looking at me like, where's G? I'm going, Troy, I'm so sorry. I haven't a clue. So I had to wave to the teacher and have her come over. I felt like stupid.
8: I am so sorry again. She didn't need to do that to you.
9: Well, no, but I needed somebody to tell him where G was.
8: Well, anyway.
9: But, yeah. I mean, that's part of it. So, it's hard for me, again, as a parent, to think that my child could be music smart. It's so out of my orbit. Mm. I'm not even sure how do I relate to that?
8: I appreciate you bringing that up, because there is research that suggests that the earlier the smarts are awakened, the greater the likelihood they're a strength for a lifetime. So normally it would be that the parent would be modeling something that the child would want to become. So my parents were both music smart, so Dave and I developed music smart ability early on in our lives. In your case, you're right. Like, you didn't model that for your son, so it's surprising to you. But I think if you don't give a kid piano lessons, you won't know if God created that kid to be music smart. Again, created in God's image, not ours. It's 100% wired into us by God and nurtured into children by God's people.
9: Yeah.
8: So God's in charge of all of it, whether it's through the DNA, if you will, the creative intent God has when he makes us, and then the experiences. Like, you could take a kid to a concert, and they could be like, I want to play the piano. Dad, that was the most amazing thing I've ever heard. And then he's 8 and you start piano lessons because he went to the symphony and he heard this guy on this big, black, massive piano go crazy nuts. And your kid is like, that was the most beautiful thing I've ever heard.
9: Interesting. I read some brain research that said before 6 years old, you develop tone ability, tonal ability, and foreign language. If you're exposed before age 6, you'll pick up foreign languages quicker. Yep. Isn't that interesting?
8: Yeah, the brain is amazing.
9: Yeah. All right, body smart. Now, you can make so much fun of this one, right? I mean, what is a body smart?
8: Oh, come on. These are the movers, shakers.
9: Look at my biceps.
8: Well, your body's smart, Jim, in that you talk with your hands.
9: I do.
8: And I've watched you lean back and lean forward. I talk with my hands. If I put my hands in my pocket, they'll be there for like 10 seconds when I'm giving a speech. But body smart people think with movement and touch. We might be athletic. We might be in drama. We can make our whole body look angry even though we're not. We can pour a glass of milk and not spill. We are the surgeons who will get the body back together right, the chiropractor who keeps the person's body on the table, the drummer versus the flute player.
9: So like dexterity plays.
8: Dexterity would be part of it. We turn every chair into rocking chairs. If you're raising a body smart kid, buy him a clipboard and let him study his spelling words walking in the backyard. Let him swing on the swing set when he's memorizing a poem. And that body smartness, if you will, is going to enhance the ability to learn. It seems foreign to us because it might not work for us. But again, it might be the kid that you were given.
9: You know, in that context, there's been a lot of many, many articles talking about over-prescription on ADHD, ADD.
8: Yes.
9: I would think this plays into that. Body smart people can be very active and irritating, if I could say it that way.
8: Yes.
9: So parents, from what I understand from the literature, a lot of parents are over-prescribing with their physicians things to control body expression. How do you feel about that?
8: Can I be brave here?
9: Yeah.
8: I think in many cases we are medicating out of children the greatest channel God's given them through which they can embrace life.
9: What a beautiful way to look at that. But again, it requires patience on the parents' part.
8: And, you know, the proper diagnosis, the proper pediatrician, the proper exam of food and food dyes and sleep patterns and all kinds of things. If children have been gifted by God to be body smart, you'll know it early on. And they need, as everyone else does, we talked about it in the last episode, self-control, self-respect, and respect for others. I teach children that even if you're the most body smart kid in the class, you're not allowed to move if it makes it hard for the teacher to teach and hard for the other students to learn. You can choose to control yourself. So I read about this in the book, a child who drums their fingers on the table, which is a combination of maybe music smart and body smart, and they like it. It actually calms them down. It might give them energy, but it's bothering to everybody else. You can teach that child to take their fingers and do it on their thigh under the desk. Huh. And I'll say to kids, it's not as satisfying because it doesn't make noise.
9: Right.
8: But it's not about you being happy all the time. Oh, it's about you learning to live in community, and you need to do that. And by the way, guys, learning to live in community starts in the family. So it's not a question, like for our listeners, it's not a question of how do I get that to stop? Like, stop it, stop it, stop it. It's how do I redirect all that energy to something less offensive? And that's doable. But again, it takes instruction, not punishment. And it takes compassion and empathy and love and a choice.
9: Yeah.
8: And I love your emphasis on patience. Absolutely.
10: No, that's really good advice.
8: Thanks.
10: And our guest today on Focus on the Family with Jim Daly is Dr. Kathy Cook. We're talking about some of the content in her wonderful book called 8 Great Smarts, Discover and Nurture Your Child's Intelligences. And of course, we have that here at the ministry. Just stop by focusonthefamily.com/broadcast.
9: Dr. Kathy, what does it look like to be nature smart? This one I'm a little lost on as well.
8: These kids think with patterns, and so do the adults. They know that it's not a blue jay, it's a blue bird, because they remember where the blue goes on the body or the wing of the bird.
9: Huh.
8: They might know the names of the clouds. You know, I travel every week on an airplane. You'd think I'd know the names of the clouds. I don't. I'm not terribly nature smart, although I'm word smart. My vocabulary for nature is weaker. Nature smart kids would rather be outdoors than indoors. They'll do better in biology than they will in chemistry. Huh? They'll do better in earth science than they will in physics. They want to sit outside at a restaurant. They love to get dirty. They dig in the dirt, and they'll run the pet store at the mall, and they'll be dog walkers when they're 14 earning money for church camp in the summer.
9: Mm. Yeah, I hadn't even thought about it in terms of those patterns that we see and watching snowflakes.
8: Exactly.
9: Something. Right.
8: Yeah, the nature smart kid looks out the window and is distracted by that and talks to the dog more than they talk to the mom.
9: Yeah.
10: What are some ways then, Dr. Kathy, that we can foster that child who just longs to be outdoors?
8: Oh. And
10: maybe my life

0: garden shop and buy a tulip or a geranium and plant it, and it's on the windowsill of your child's bedroom. And you could ask for a zoo membership for Christmas rather than another toy that a week later they'll forget to have in the closet. Mm-hmm. So, and I think, again, we can do this. I love your question, John, because we're born with the capacity for all eight, but they do have to be awakened. And it's the activities and the games and the books and the conversations that will do that.
1: Yeah. Yeah. My wife is definitely a nature smart person. Cool. I like the outdoors, but we spent so many summers camping.
0: Perfect.
1: To the point where at one point, one of our daughters said, do we have to do this again? I'm so tired of camping. I think what I hear you saying is give them opportunities and you'll find out.
0: Yes. Do they gravitate toward that or not? If we never give them the opportunity for camping or piano lessons, we won't know and they won't know where their gifts might lie.
2: This idea of people smart, that's intriguing to me. I would assume that would be things like they can read a room pretty quickly.
0: Yes.
2: They know the people. They see behind the eyes of that person.
0: Yeah.
2: But children actually have that capacity?
0: Oh, yes, sir. And I think this is the most important smart, because it's how they know who is safe for them.
2: Okay.
0: They can walk into a room and go, oh, I'm going to sit there. I'm going to avoid that person. And these are the kids who, you know, your sons, when they were young, they walked up to you and they wanted you to say yes, but you had no written all over your face, so they turned away. And then you're like, can I help you? And the kid is like, no. And you're like, I have time now. And the kid is like, I don't care, you know, because I want a yes. So it's a really, really important skill. It's been awakened later because of the pandemic and masking and eyes down on devices, and we don't ask our kids to look up and say please and thank you.
2: Let's go a little slower on that, because this is critical. I mean, what you're saying is that the years of COVID muted that ability to develop people smarts.
0: It's a great verb that you use there. Right. It's never too late, but we have to understand that we have children from a certain age group, you know, 5 to 10 years old now, maybe, that were raised in that, and we need to help them. And we need to get their eyes off of their devices so that they can look up and go, oh, that person's happy, that person's sad, that person's mad. Otherwise, again, they won't know who's for them.
2: Yeah.
0: And the other thing that's so powerful about being people smart, and you two gentlemen are so good at this, it is interacting with people to develop truth. It's collaborating, networking. These are kids who can debate without arguing. They can persuade and convince without bullying. This is a very, very important skill. We want our kids to be able to, as an example, talk about Jesus Christ without making people mad. Mm. And that's people smart. I would teach it early and I would teach it often.
2: No, that's really good. How do you, and I want to make sure we hear this clearly, in teaching a people smart child, not to manipulate, because you kind of put the dark end of this is their ability to manipulate is quite high,
0: right?
2: Versus the ability to use their people smart for good,
0: right?
2: Again, just talk about it in that context, and then for the parent who's now troubled that they can outsmart the parent.
0: Oh, definitely.
2: Yeah, that's their
0: very unfortunate.
2: Yeah, but yeah. Speak to that whole
0: yeah,
2: thing.
0: Yeah, all of the eight have a dark side, which I do write about in the book. Yeah, people smart kids can manipulate. I've asked children and young adults, how many of you can get your mom to say yes when she should have said no?
2: All the hands go up?
0: At least 80%, and then they laugh. And yeah. Then I say, don't ever be proud again of doing something you
2: good.
0: Shouldn't have done that you can do. And I can do that as the outside stranger,
2: wow.
0: You know, but so can the mom. The mom can say, now that they're listening to this broadcast, the mom and the dad can say, hey, we're going to listen to this together. I want you to hear from the expert. And we're going to train you to use your ability for good and not evil. So you can be full of grace more readily than somebody else, but we're not going to let you manipulate anymore. So this is where the mom stands up for herself and has respect and says to the child, we're not going there. I said no, already answered, go to bed. And I'm not, again, that's a whole nother episode, but we can do that, and we can make sure that our kids know that you have a talent and a gift that God's chosen for you. Praise God. Don't use it the way you're using it.
2: Okay, last, we did get through these. And
0: I'm amazed.
2: Yeah, self-smart, which I do want to just pause on this one because it's really intriguing to me.
0: Mm-hmm.
2: I think it's a little less clear,
0: okay.
2: The self-smart one.
0: Yeah.
2: What does that world look like for the self-smart child?
0: Although it's last, it's not least important. Like, just something has to be last,
2: yeah.
0: Right? So self-smart people think deeply inside of themselves.
2: Uh-huh.
0: They've never heard an easy question. Even, what do you want for lunch? Well, I saw that mom has ham in there, but I had it yesterday. I don't know. I wonder what we're having for dinner. That might help me decide. Seriously, every question can require a complex analysis.
2: Wow.
0: And it needs to feel right. So they need patience. And they, you know what they tell me, Jim? They tell me they're slow. These are the children who tell me.

0: they're stupid.
1: Oh, interesting.
0: Because there's
1: But they're thinking deeply.
0: They're thinking deeply.
1: So it's quite opposite.
0: It's exactly.
1: Yeah.
0: Exactly. And it's so interesting. They need quiet, peace, privacy, and space. And many of them tell me, but I share a bedroom. And my dad looks under the mattress, and my mom empties the backpack. I'm like, they should, you're a kid, you know. But let them go out on the porch swing and think something through. Yeah. If you do family devotions, start it out and share the message for the night and share your worship song and pray, and then give them all a question and let everybody in the family separate for 4 minutes. You can go to wherever you want as long as you are within the sound of the bell, and when the bell rings, come back. Everybody will benefit from that, but the self-smart kids are like, oh, cool. Because now they can think without you staring at them while they're thinking, which drives them absolutely nuts. So peace, quiet, privacy, space. To encourage them to know that you're not slow, you're a deep thinker, it'll change them. Yeah. And understand the thing that's hard, Jim, a lot of self-smart people, their joy is knowing. And so they're not likely to share with the church, the community, the school, or the mom and dad what they know, which is sad. Mm-hmm. Because they tend to know very, very good things. And we must encourage them to share.
1: Yeah, that's so good.
0: I hope that makes sense.
1: It does. It does. I'm just thinking about that because I think I have one who is that.
0: Mm-hmm.
1: In terms of the bent.
0: Yes.
1: I mean, like you said, you're all of this. Mm-hmm. But what sprouts out is a tendency
0: right.
1: or a more predictable pattern, right?
0: Right.
1: I'm thinking of Lee Strobel, who we had on the broadcast, the author of Case for Christ.
0: Yes.
1: He was an atheist journalist. And he encouraged me to ask the boys a question and the listeners to ask their teen 20-somethings a question. And it was, if Jesus had to answer a question immediately, what question would you ask him? So it does a lot. The way you frame that, it's an immediacy thing.
0: Yeah.
1: It kind of boils it down to what is the question you would ask God, right?
0: Oh, right.
1: And so I was having lunch with Trent and Troy, and I asked this. And it's so funny because their bents came out.
0: Oh, I love it.
1: You know, Trent, the biochemistry guy, and I said it to him. And Trent says, give me 20 minutes, and I'll have an answer. I mean, I'm talking to like on the mark at 20 minutes. He goes, okay, I've got my answer.
0: Oh,
1: okay,
0: that's
1: what is
0: it? That's so cool.
1: And he goes, I'd like to know, what element are we missing that's right in front of us that God used to create the universe?
0: Come
1: and I
0: on.
1: Went, wow, okay, that's good. And Troy immediately said, I'd ask him why we suffer. And this is my scientist and my philosopher theologian.
0: Oh, that's so good.
1: You know, I would encourage parents to do that because
0: really
1: I think
0: good.
1: It fits here, Kathy,
0: yeah,
1: with your
0: good.
1: Information. I think it gives you an insight into where your kids are.
0: Yes, it's excellent.
1: And, you know, at age-appropriate levels. But I think it's wonderful. It starts moving you in that direction. Let me ask you this right at the end here. It's been wonderful, as always, to
0: Thanks.
1: Have you on. Always good energy. Mm-hmm. And, you know, I'm hopeful the parents listening are benefiting and going, aha, oh, writing a note on your phone. Got to talk to my husband tonight about that one.
0: Love it.
1: But right at the end, we spent the last 2 days exploring the different ways we're smart. And this applies to us too as parents.
0: Yes.
1: Know thyself, right?
0: Yes.
1: What are some things you hope our audience takes away from this conversation?
0: Oh, I appreciate that. Additional belief that God has been good to them, to make them how he's made them, and that their children were strategically and intentionally created to be who they are for his glory and for this family. We are imperfectly perfect for each other, and we need to walk in that reality. I hope that there are adults who realize that maybe they've not stretched themselves in ways that they could. I know of people who hear me speak and go back to college because they realize that they can do something that they've always wanted to do but
1: just
0: thought they couldn't do. Absolutely.
1: Wow.
0: Because if you're not terribly word and logic, you don't think you're designed for school. But you absolutely are. Plus, you do have word and logic. You just have to choose to go there. So maybe we've encouraged people to not look down on themselves, but to realize that they're smart too. Because you know what, guys? Smart is a power word. It's a good word. When we think we're smart, we study. If you don't think you're smart, you don't bother studying because you don't think it'll help.
1: Right.
0: So it's just fascinating. So I pray for very, very strong encouragement, and I pray that there'll be practical conversations that people will choose to have, as you've directed us beautifully to have.
1: Yeah, and it's such an amazing thing that God invites us in to be part of the gospel.
0: Oh, such a privilege, right?
1: We have to be there. We're that part of the ingredient.
0: Oh, I love
1: and
0: that.
1: And then the Holy Spirit comes with his ingredient. And the Lord moves, you know, but it takes that care of an adult or a person in someone's life to make a difference. Well, Dr. Cathy, it has been good.
0: I'm so grateful to be here, guys. Thank you so much.
1: Always good wisdom and insights from you. And your wonderful book, 8 Great Smarts, Discover and Nurture Your Child's Intelligences. Not one, but some part of all 8.
0: Right.
1: And you can get a copy of this great book. Be in ministry with us. Man, mend a marriage. Help a parent do a better job. Save a baby's life. That happens each and every day here at Focus. And we can make it fun. You get a great resource. If you do that monthly, that helps us tremendously. A one-time gift as well. But we'll send you Kathy's book as our way of saying thank you for being part of the ministry and helping others. It really is a resource that will revolutionize your approach to identity and intelligence. It's that good. And we're so thankful for friends like you who support the ministry. Our research shows that over the last 12 months, our joint efforts together have helped more than 80,000 parents work through a significant crisis in their parenting. That's a huge impact for families, right?
0: Wow.
1: 80,000 people just in the past year helping them through that marital crisis.
2: Yeah, that's generational impact, and that's all because folks come alongside and support us, pray for this ministry, and that's why we're inviting you today to donate generously. 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
1: And when you get in touch, ask about our age and stage emails. This is a great thing. I mean, Dr. Cathy, so what we did finally is create a mechanism in which parents can sign their kids up by birthday on the website. And we send information every week about parenting tips for the 2-year-old or the 5-year-old, all the way up to 18.
0: I love it. I've done some of the videos.
1: Yeah.
0: I think it's a brilliant idea.
1: Contributed. And man, I'm excited about it. We have about 200,000 people that are in it now.
0: Fabulous.
1: And I want millions of parents to be able to tap that information. It's absolutely free. Just sign up and we'll send you that every week.
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5: Your Moody Radio weather forecast. Widely scattered showers, a few thunderstorms early, then partly cloudy skies overnight. We will drop down into the upper 70s. Hit or miss showers or storms with us on Saturday, otherwise sunny, hot, mid to upper 90s, a heat index near 110. Saturday night, mainly clear, upper 70s. On Sunday, sunshine, mid to upper 90s. We're back in the mid to upper 90s Monday, and a few hit or miss showers or storms on Tuesday. I'm staff meteorologist Sally Russell for Moody Radio, Florida.
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7: True salvation is the language of Isaiah 53. When the Jews in a future generation, or when you and I in this generation, look at Jesus Christ, this is how we have to see him. Not as a teacher, not as sort of a benign, willing savior, but we have to see Christ in the language of sacrifice.
8: Welcome to Grace to You with John MacArthur. I'm your host, Phil Johnson. Imagine standing before a packed courtroom facing a potential death sentence, and for a crime you didn't commit. No one is there to speak on your behalf, and so to stay silent could well mean forfeiting your life. Of course, you'd be more than justified to speak up at a moment like that, to defend your innocence loudly and at length. Yet when Jesus faced that scenario, he said nothing. Why? What held him back? Consider that today as John MacArthur shows you what the Old Testament says about the cross and why Jesus willingly went to it. John's current series is titled The Gospel According to God. And now here's John with the lesson.
7: The last Old Testament prophet, John the Baptist, amazing man. He was an isolated prophet. There weren't any other prophets but him. And he came 400 years after the previous one. He is the one of whom Isaiah writes in Isaiah 40, verses 3 to 5, the voice of one crying in the wilderness saying, make straight the path for the Lord. He is the one of whom Malachi wrote, both in Malachi 3 and 4, where Malachi says that when the Messiah finally comes, there will come one previous to him to declare his arrival. He is that promised herald, that promised forerunner, the prophet who identifies Messiah. And when the dramatic moment came, and John the Baptist and Jesus came face to face, eye to eye, in a public place, and Jesus was about to launch his ministry, it was at the Jordan, and all Jerusalem and Judea, it says, were going down there to be baptized by John, because John was saying, Messiah's here, prepare your heart, prepare your heart. And he was preaching the kingdom and righteousness and telling people to get ready, and he was offering this baptism, which was a symbol of their desire to be cleansed. And masses of people were there. And one day Jesus shows up, and how does John introduce Jesus? He doesn't say, behold your king. He says, behold the Lamb of God who takes away the sin of the world. And that is right out of Isaiah 53. That's what he said the first time he pointed to Christ, John 1:29. The next day, the day after, again Christ is there and again face to face, and John again says, behold the Lamb of God. John doesn't explain anything. There was enough in Isaiah 53 to understand that the Messiah will come as a lamb and a sacrifice for sin, one to be slaughtered and to be silent in the slaughter. Israel would have its living, exalted king, but only after he was a dying, rejected lamb. The imagery here is so prosaic. Verse 6 says, all of us like sheep have gone astray. Each of us has turned to his own way. That's the picture of sinful humanity. We're all sheep gone astray. So the servant becomes one of us, a lamb, in order to become the sacrificial lamb to save the sheep. Now, we're going to embark upon verses 7 through 9, not finish it, but it is the next to the last, the fourth stanza in the five stanzas that make up this amazing passage. And the chief emphasis in verses 7 through 9 is silence, or if you will, submission, willingness, obedience. Here is the suffering servant of Jehovah, suffering unto death, willingly, voluntarily. This is where he lives out, not my will, but yours be done, as he prayed in the garden. The mouth, you might say, of the Messiah is featured. In verse 7, he doesn't open his mouth. Twice it says that. And in verse 9, there's no deceit in his mouth. He is silent in his trial. That's verse 7. He is silent in his death. That's verse 8. And he is silent in his burial. And that's verse 9. Here again, in the future, Israel will look back and realize that his silence was a willingness to be killed, as verse 8 says, for the transgression of my people to whom the stroke was due. They will have a totally different view of his trial and his death and his burial. Now, I want to say something here in a broader sense. This chapter is so critical for anyone who wants to present a faithful gospel, because the language here is the language of the gospel. And I want to show you what I mean. You go back to verse 3, despised, forsaken, man of sorrows, acquainted with grief. Verse 4, grief, sorrow, stricken, smitten, afflicted, pierced, crushed, punished, scourged. Verse 7, oppressed, afflicted, slaughtered. Verse 8, oppression, judgment, cut off, meaning killed, struck, the end of verse 8. Verse 10, the Lord was pleased to crush him, putting him to grief. He's a guilt offering. Verse 11 and 12, bearing iniquity, bearing sin. What am I saying? The gospel is about sin, and it's about judgment, and it's about atonement, and it's about death, and it's about sacrifice, and it's about blood. The gospel is about oppression, affliction, judgment, execution, being struck. It's about iniquities, transgressions, sins. That's the gospel. That's the way it has to be understood and explained. Of course, the current trend is toward an inoffensive message. Reductionist, marginal reference to Christ. But the words of salvation are the words that you find in Isaiah 53. This is how you have to understand the death of Christ. This is how others have to understand it. Who is being referred to here? Who suffers such a trial as verse 7 describes, such a death as verse 8 describes, and such a burial as verse 9 describes? Who is this? There's only one possible answer, and that is the servant of Jehovah, who is Messiah, who is Jesus. And he is not caught in some web of circumstances that are out of control, but rather he is silently yielding to everything that happens. This is the voluntary, willing, vicarious, substitutionary death of the servant. Now, for just a few minutes, let's look at verse 7, the first of these three. And the trial of Jesus is here presented. How do we know that? Verse 7, he was oppressed. He himself, literally in the Hebrew, he himself, emphatically, was oppressed. This is a word that takes us to brutality. It takes us to enslavement. It is a word that refers to being arrested, to being abused. And it was severe. So severe was his treatment when he was arrested and abused, that verse 14 of chapter 52 says appearance that he had, his appearance was marred more than any man, and his form more than the sons of men. He didn't even look human. By the time they were finished with him, both in terms of the physical beating that he took on his body and the abuse that he took on his head and his face from a crown of thorns and sticks that beat him in the face and spit and sweat and blood running down his face, he didn't even look human. After the lashings and the bloodbath splattering all over him, being bent over in the tortured anguish of his own face in the emotion of the moment, this is his abuse. It started with his arrest in the middle of the night in the garden, and then it continued through the mockery of trials, false witnesses, the abuse that came to him there, the psychological torture that he underwent there. Then the outrageous injustice of turning him over to the Romans and the way they handled him and abused him physically. From the arrest in the garden through the trial at the house of the high priest, trying to indict him by false witnesses, giving false testimony, his time before Herod, before Pilate, all the mistreatment from the Jews and the Romans, no crime ever validated, no proof ever given, no guilt ever established. According to Luke 23:15, Herod declared his innocence. Three times in Luke 23, Pilate says he's innocent. Three times, and he was the governor. So it was a legal verdict. Three times innocent. Still, the leaders of Israel, the Jewish leaders, with consent from the people, pushed Pilate to follow his triple declaration of the innocence of Jesus with a call for execution. That's what he does in Luke 23:25. Well, that's what's seen here in verse 7. He was oppressed. And then it says he was afflicted, but it's a passive verb, and it really needs to be looked at a little differently, a little more closely. He allowed himself to be afflicted. That's the way you would translate a passive verb. Passive means it happens, the action happens to you, not from you. It also comes to mean, and could fairly be translated this way as it is in Exodus 10:3, he humbled himself, which is another way of saying he allowed himself to be afflicted. This is not normal for tortured people. This is not normal for innocent people who are being tortured. Normally, an oppressed, tortured person who is innocent and knows that this is a gross injustice cries out about the injustice and cries out about innocence, but not the servant of Jehovah. He doesn't say a word, yet he didn't open his mouth. In spite of the fact that this was all evil, wicked, wretched, injustice against not just an innocent man, but a perfectly holy and righteous man, he didn't open his mouth. Sinners don't suffer silently. We don't. There is the voice of guilt. When we suffer for our sin, we cry out, as David did in Psalm 32 and Psalm 51, right? Against thee, thee only have I sinned. Wash me, purge me, make me clean. That's the cry of the guilty sinner. The cry of the innocent sinner is Job, who repeatedly cries out to God about his innocence. Job 7, 1-13, the whole thing is saying, God, why is this happening? I'm an innocent man. I am not guilty of what even my own friends are accusing me of being guilty of. The sinners don't suffer in silence. When we suffer because of guilt, we cry out to God for forgiveness. And when we suffer for innocence, we cry out to God and ask, why? But this is a silent sufferer. He has been hunted down in the middle of the night and found in the Garden of Gethsemane after midnight. They have come to him, the New Testament writers tell us, with a massive crowd, temple police, religious leaders, Roman soldiers, to arrest him, hunted like some kind of a nocturnal animal. He is arrested. He is betrayed by Judas. He is taken into custody, ill-treated, tortured, tormented, harassed, abused, in every way imaginable and unimaginable, and then led to execution without any resistance, without any complaint. When he was brought before the high priest, Matthew 26 tells us that he was silent. In the next chapter, Matthew 27, he was taken before the chief priests and the scribes, elders, and he was silent. In Mark 15, he was taken before Pilate, and he was silent. And John 19 records the same thing, his silence before Pilate. In Luke 23, he was taken before the Idumean vassal king under Rome by the name of Herod. And again, he was silent. He was silent before the high priest, the Sanhedrin. He was silent before Pilate. He was silent before Herod. He never said a word in defense of himself and his innocence. And Isaiah says he was like a lamb that was led to slaughter, and like a sheep that's silent before its shearers, so he did not open his mouth. The issue here is the willingness of the Messiah to die. This is not a good plan gone wrong. 700 years before Jesus showed up, the prophecy is crystal clear that when he comes, he will come as a lamb for slaughter. And when he arrived, before he began his ministry, John says, "Behold, the Lamb of God who takes away the sin of the world." And that means that he must be a sacrificial lamb, because only in the death of the sacrifice is the sin removed. When Jesus died at the end of the 3 years of his ministry, that was not, as some have tried to portray it, a good thing gone bad. That was the very reason he came in the first place. There was plenty he could have said before his accusers. Oh my, there were plenty of things he could have said to the high priest, the chief priest that made up the Sanhedrin. Plenty he could have said to Pilate and Herod, but he didn't. It was the silence of submission to the will of his Father. But it was also the silence of judgment. You wouldn't listen, and now I have nothing to say to you. And verse 7 ends again by saying he did not open his mouth. He not only accepted the unrighteous judgment of men, but he accepted the righteous judgment of God on behalf of unrighteous sinners in order to make them righteous. No sacrifice was ever so perfect. No sacrifice ever so pure. Here is the sinless, spotless Lamb of God, acceptable to God, chosen by God, and elect, dying for sinners. It is here, dear friends, that Old Testament soteriology reaches its apex. This is the high point of the Old Testament. The Messiah is the sacrifice, slaughtered by God for us. He is the servant of Jehovah. He is the slave of Jehovah, and his service requires that he die, that he be punished for our well-being, that he be scourged for our healing, that he be crushed for our iniquities, that he be pierced through for our transgressions, and as verse 8 puts it, that he be cut off out of the land of the living for our transgressions, to whom the stroke is due. That's the message of the gospel, and it's a message of sin and judgment and death and sacrifice. The suffering, silent, submissive, slaughtered, scorned servant of Jehovah takes on himself the punishment of God for the enormous moral debt of the elect of all human history, and pays the ransom price with his life. Now that is verse 7. That's the trial that takes us to his death in verse 8. We see him silent in death and even silent in burial, verse 9. Let's bow in prayer. Father, we can't help but hear the amazing words of Peter, who says of Christ, "He committed no sin, nor was any deceit found in his mouth," taken right out of verse 9. "But while being reviled, he did not revile in return. While suffering, he uttered no threats, but kept entrusting himself to him who judges righteously. And he himself bore our sins in his body on the cross, so that we might die to sin and live to righteousness. For by his wounds you were healed." We're in awe of the wonder of this sacrifice of Christ. And we're in awe of the fact that you have applied it to us who are totally unworthy. Why it is that you have selected us out of all the world to be the recipients of this mighty accomplishment. It is beyond our comprehension, but it is behind our worship. It is why we love you, praise you, adore you, and worship you. In the name of Christ, amen.
8: You're listening to Grace to You, the Bible teaching ministry of John MacArthur. John's current study is called The Gospel According to God. Well, friend, today John talked about the heart of the gospel, the innocent Christ paying the penalty for guilty sinners. But unfortunately, countless people reject that truth. In fact, perhaps you've been asked how it could be fair for one innocent man to pay the penalty that millions of sinners deserve. Well, here is how John answered that question.
7: Thinking of it reasonably as well as biblically, God is the one offended by every sin. God is perfectly holy and righteous, and every sin is an offense against him. So it is up to God to determine how that offense is satisfied, how that crime is punished and paid for. Jesus voluntarily gave his life. So God's the source of all justice. He is the judge of all the earth. And if he says that's a just payment, that settles it. Secondly, Christ voluntarily did what he did. So he was not asked to do something against his will. So no one's will is overridden, nor is God's righteousness somehow slighted by this, because he is perfectly holy. So just from the reasonableness of those kinds of things, this is what God determined. And I would go one step further and say, we talk about Jesus as the Lamb of God, but we don't think about what that means. That's a possessive. He is God's Lamb. When Jews came to Passover, they selected a lamb, and they offered that lamb. When it came time for the real Passover, all the others being pictures of the real one, God chose a lamb, and God chose his son, Jesus Christ. So on all those levels, this was by God's design. And I might quickly add that these concepts and these truths in Scripture are all dealt with in detail in the book, The Gospel According to God, which looks carefully at Isaiah 53, that great chapter.
8: Yes, friend, and I encourage you to pick up a copy of that book. 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And then be back next week as John MacArthur shows you a portrait of Christ's love that you cannot afford to miss. It's a part of his current series, The Gospel According to God. 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
4: I remember singing this song in church back in the day. Yeah, I always talk about Arkansas. I'm a country girl. That's where I grew up. But this little light of mine, I'm going to let it shine. Everywhere I go, all in my home, on the job, I'm going to let it shine. Let it shine, let it shine, let it shine. You know, it's really not about us. It's about really letting the world see Jesus through you and me. How will they know? They'll know through our love that we give one another. Not just talking about it, but actually being about it. Folk know when you're real. Let's be real and show the world Jesus is real in you and me. 1 Corinthians 15:58, always give yourselves fully to the work of the Lord, knowing that your labor is not in vain. Amen? And this world needs hope, and we need to show them God is real. We're Moody Radio.
9: Hi, this is Bruce Scrum from Administer Justice. Consider this. Have you ever prayed for something so long that you wondered if God was listening? Hannah understood that feeling. 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Yet Hannah kept bringing her pain honestly to God. 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Consider this. What if God is doing more in your waiting than you can presently see? This is Bruce Strom from Administer Justice. 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
4: Did you know love is an action word? Love isn't love until you give it away. Someone said your life is not measured by what you've done, but by what you've done for others. So I guess the question is, how do you treat people? Do you treat them with love? Or do you treat a person with love and kindness that cannot help you? They couldn't help you if they wanted to. They can't give you anything in return. I think how we treat those people or people like that, and I may be one of those people to you, who knows? Hey, help me. But that kind of shows your true character and the love of Christ in your heart. How do you treat a person that can't do anything for you? It's just something to think about. All right, we're getting ready for God-Centered Life and Josh Moody talking about the Prophet of Hope and God Sees You, coming up on Moody Radio.
14: The mystery of marriage. is actually something, not only something that is hardwired into creation, an institution of God, not a social convention, but it is a message. It's actually about something. It's about Christ and the church, and how Christ relates to the church.
15: Welcome to The God-Centered Life with Josh Moody. We're continuing our Heavenly Places series from the book of Ephesians. Chapter 5, verses 22 to 33, our destination today. The passage that you're probably familiar with, talking about wives and husbands. Josh Moody is senior pastor of College Church located in Wheaton, Illinois. We're glad you're joining us for this study. Josh, I would guess that if you walked up to just about anyone on the street and ask them, what do you think of when you hear the word submit? They'd respond talking about a wrestling move or martial arts, something like that would come to mind. Well before the topic of marriage. That word is not on too many top 10 popularity lists at the moment, is it?
16: No, I almost think we need a different word for it, because there's that element, isn't there, in sports or wrestling or something like that, but it's also related in a lot of people's minds to almost the category of abuse, telling someone to submit to you. Of course, that's neither of those things are what's in Paul's mind. He's talking, well, as we'll see in the body of the message, he's talking about the essential relationship of Christ the church, which of course is undergirded by love. And there are elements here, Todd, that will be distinct in terms of our interpretation. I always want to teach the Bible, of course, as I believe it should be taught. And yet I know that there are some variegation of views on exactly how these things are applied. But we'll do our best to make sure that the main theme is clear and stick to the main point of the gospel, as we always do at God Centered Life.
15: And there's a freeing when you actually take the word submit and figure out what it means in a broader context. So let's get to it. Ephesians chapter 5, we're looking at verses 22 to 33. Here's Josh.
14: Ephesians chapter 5, and from verse 22 through to verse 33. As we come now to the Bible, let's pray together. Let's pray. Our Father God, we do ask for your help as we come to this, your word. Particularly, Lord, this part of the Apostle Paul's teaching, which is about the intimate space of family life. We pray, Lord, for the help of your Spirit to allow us to see beyond any barriers or wounds that we may have. Lord, open up our hearts to hear afresh what you say in your word. Clarify our minds, Lord. Remove confusion and misunderstandings there are about this part of your word. And we ask this in Jesus' name. Amen. So friends, let's hear God's word, Ephesians chapter 5, and beginning at verse 22, and I'll read to verse 33. Wives, submit to your own husbands as to the Lord. For the husband is the head of the wife, even as Christ is the head of the church, his body, and is himself its Savior. Now, as the church submits to Christ, so also wives should submit in everything to their husbands. Husbands, love your wives as Christ loved the church and gave himself up for her, that he might sanctify her, having cleansed her by the washing of water with the word, so that he might present the church to himself in splendor, without spot or wrinkle or any such thing, that she might be holy and without blemish. In the same way, husbands should love their wives as their own bodies. He who loves his wife loves himself. For no one ever hated his own flesh, but nourishes and cherishes it, just as Christ does the church, because we are members of his body. Therefore, a man shall leave his father and mother and hold fast to his wife, and the two shall become one flesh. This mystery is profound. And I am saying that it refers to Christ and the church. However, let each one of you love his wife as himself, and let the wife seize that she respects her husband. Every happy family is similar to one another. Every unhappy family is unhappy in its own way. So Leo Tolstoy famously begins his novel Anna Karenina. There's a lot of truth in what he said, isn't there? When a marriage or a family is happy, it tends to follow a certain kind of pattern, the pattern that we'll be considering here from the Apostle Paul and his teaching in the Bible. But there are any number of different ways that a marriage can get into difficulties or a family can become dysfunctional. Think of it like if you had a beautiful glass vase or beautiful glass ornament. It follows a certain pattern. But if that glass vase or glass ornament was pushed off the table and landed on hard concrete, it would shatter into any number of different ways that were unpredictable. So here, as we teach through what the Apostle Paul says, his intention is not to get into all the myriad of varieties in which unhappy families can be unhappy in their own way. That sort of conversation is more for the pastoral counseling room, the listening ear. Here the Apostle Paul is teaching the pattern. Of course, that applies any number of different ways to all our families and marriages, and to singles, as we'll see. But the emphasis is on this pattern. Here, I think the easiest way to understand this passage is around two simple frames, and that is first, mystery. We'll think about that. And then practicality. And then we'll think about that. But as we get into this, just two other sort of pre-words that I think are significant. First of all, there are different interpretations of this passage that Christians have, and obviously I'm going to give you my interpretation. But this is not a point of our fellowship as a church. As Pastor Ben alluded to already, we unite around the gospel. That doesn't mean these things aren't significant, they are. But there's liberty of difference of opinion on non-essentials, like what Paul is teaching here. The other brief word I want to give is, as I've talked to people about this area over the years, and again more recently, it has become more and more apparent to me that there's a massive amount of conversation about this sort of thing on the internet. It reminds me of a cartoon that a medical doctor friend once sent to me. And in the cartoon, there's the doctor who's interviewing a new patient. The patient is sitting on the table as they're getting to know one another. And the doctor says to this new patient, "I need to advise you of our new policy, which is no sentences that begin with 'I read it on the internet' will be allowed." And somewhat similarly, we need to put to one side all that stuff. And in the sanctuary of the sanctuary, to have the emotional space by God's Spirit to hear afresh what the Bible's actually saying. And to do that, as I say, I think, first of all, mystery and then practicality. So first, the mystery. And we're going to work regressively through the passage from the end to the beginning, and I think you'll see it's the best way to analyze the passage. I hope so. Anyway, I think it is. So, first of all, mystery, and Paul describes this beginning in verse 31. He says, he's quoting from Genesis, as we'll see in a moment, "Therefore a man shall leave his father and mother and hold fast to his wife, and the two shall become one flesh. This mystery is profound." So this is the mystery. "And I am saying that it refers to Christ and the church." Now, with relation to this mystery, there are three elements we need to have clear in our minds and then apply them to our hearts and our feelings as well. The first, of course, is that Paul is quoting from Genesis.
16: in verse 31. You don't have to turn all the way back to the beginning of the Bible with me if you don't want to, but of course it comes from Genesis chapter 2. And the Apostle Paul is quoting from God's original setting up the institution of marriage in creation. And so he's quoting from Genesis 2, verse 24. He says, therefore, the Bible says, therefore, man shall leave his father and his mother and hold fast to his wife, and they shall become one flesh. So what the Apostle Paul is saying is, this mystery is profound. Well, what is the mystery? Well, it begins in creation. Before the fall. This mystery is something that is hardwired into how God made everything. A mystery. In creation. Not something made up by humans. An intended mystery of God in creation. Of course, related to marriage.
17: Couple more points related to this mystery coming up next, but first a reminder that we're pretty excited about the resource we're offering this month. It's Josh's new book called Unframed. He's put a lot of work into this. It's a look at how the gospel needs to be taken out of some of the cultural boxes that it's currently being crammed into. Go to GodCenteredLife.org to get a copy headed your way. Back into Ephesians now. Here's Josh.
16: So first of all, we need to see that it is rooted all the way back into creation. It's not something that society has made up. It's not a social convention. It's rooted in creation, this mystery. In the nature of things. But then, second, what he says about it, he says this, mystery is profound, and I'm saying that it refers to Christ and the church. What the Apostle Paul means by that is the mystery of marriage is actually something, not only something that is hardwired into creation, an institution of God, not a social convention, but it is a message. It's actually about something. It's about Christ. And the church. And how Christ relates to the church. Now, one final part before we start to apply this idea of mystery, we need to have clear in our minds, which is how Paul uses mystery in this letter. And he uses it a number of different ways. So if you look back at me, if you will, to chapter 1, verse 9, but then if you look at verse 7, he begins to explain it. So he says, in him, of course that's in Jesus, we have redemption through his blood, that's Jesus' death on the cross, the forgiveness of our trespasses, our sins, according to the riches of his grace, which he lavished upon us in all wisdom and insight, making known to us the mystery of his will, according to his purpose, which he set forth in Christ as a plan for the fullness of time. And he carries on talking about it. So that this mystery in Ephesians is related to the cross. His blood, the lavishing of his grace on us. And then he explains that fuller in chapter 3. Look down at chapter 3, verse 3. He says, how the mystery was known to me by revelation as I have written briefly. And then he carries on. When you read this, you can perceive my insight into the mystery of Christ, which was not made known to the sons of men in other generations, as it has now been revealed to his holy apostles and prophets by the Spirit. So that's important. So when Paul says that marriage is a mystery, he's not saying it is mysterious, hard to understand, unusual. What he's saying is that it's a mystery, meaning it is something that was hidden from creation, but has now been revealed in Christ. It was hidden, but has now been made known. What is this mystery? Verse 6. This mystery is that the Gentiles, that is, the nations, all the nations, are fellow heirs, that is, of course, along with the Jews, members of the same body,
14: through faith in Jesus, and partakers of the promise in Christ Jesus through the gospel. Or as he further explains in verse 9, chapter 3, so that he would bring to light this mystery that was hidden but is now revealed, as the Apostle Paul preaches it, bring to light for everyone what is the plan of the mystery hidden for ages in God, who created all things, so that through the church the manifold wisdom of God might now be made known to the rulers and authorities in the heavenly places. You remember the heavenly places is the key theme of Paul's letter to the Ephesians, and this idea of mystery is intimately connected to the heavenlies, the heavenly places. So creation, a mystery that was hidden, that is now being revealed, refers to Christ and the church. Of course, what that means is that we

Marriage is not about finding a relationship that will help us to be happy. A good marriage will help us to be happy, but that's not fundamentally what marriage is. Nor when some preacher like me talks about how marriages aren't just meant to make us happy, is it then by opposite merely a relationship of duty and responsibility? Of course, marriage is meant to make us happy, and there are duties and responsibilities in marriage, but marriage is far more than either just a dutiful responsibility to our husband or wife or our children, and it's far more than merely something that's going to make me happy. Oh no, it's a mystery. That which was hidden and has now been revealed related to Christ and the church, which means that if you are married, you are saying something about how Jesus relates to the church. When I preach in a marriage, I often preach from this passage. I don't always, but I often do. And you'll know that in the marriage service, In the American culture, the minister usually stands in the middle, and there's the bride and the groom on one side, on the other side. And at this moment, if I am preaching from this passage, I often look out at the congregation and say to them, look at the bride and the groom. You know, the bride and groom are staring at each other. They tend to ignore anything you say. They're just so in love with each other, right? But I look at the congregation. Look at how the bride and groom are looking at each other. That's a pale image of the way that God loves you. Designed by God. Not sentimental. A mystery hidden in creation from Genesis chapter 2 that is now being revealed. And that, of course, means that if you're married, your marriage is a pulpit. Maybe the most powerful sermon you will ever preach is the way you relate as a Christian couple, as a married couple. Of course, it also means something if you're single. Because the ultimate marriage is still to come. And while I know single people who wish they were married, and I know married people who wish they were single, and I understand that if you're single, you may wish that you were married. Even if, in God's providence, you don't get married in this world, if you're a Christian, you have not missed out on the real marriage. The real marriage is still to come. And even the best of Christian marriages is but preparation for that marriage in heaven with Christ and the church. We've got to get this, the meaning of marriage, the mystery of marriage, straight in our minds, first of all. But then there's the practicality, not just the mystery, but also the practicality. And of course, there is practicality here. Now, remember, I said that we're not going to go into all the different ways that marriages can break down or families can break down. That's much more for the pastoral conversation than for the pulpit. And it's just unpredictable, all the different things that can go wrong. I've often been surprised in conversations of people ways that things can break down. We're not going to get into that level of application because that isn't what Paul is doing here. But nonetheless, there is a practicality that he speaks to. And as we get into this, I said that it isn't a point of, we're united around the gospel, not around our interpretation of Ephesians chapter 5. And there's a diversity of opinion in any church on exactly how you apply this. But as we get into this, when I was ministering at Yale, at New Haven, next to Yale University, and Yale University, of course, is not known for its traditional interpretation of marriage, among other things, what I would often say is this, that a biblical

0: biblical, not traditional necessarily, biblical, let's use that phrase, a biblical interpretation of marriage needs to cut both ways. It should cut against patriarchalism, and it should cut against radical feminism, either way. Rochelle and I, of course, were talking about this passage this week as I was getting ready to preach on it, and she was shopping at Hobby Lobby, and she saw this sign at Hobby Lobby that I thought was good. The first to apologize is the bravest. The first to forgive is the strongest. The first to forget is the happiest. The mystery and the practicality.
1: That's Josh Moody, and this is the God-Centered Life. Just a quick bit of practicality there as we wrap up today. We'll go further into what the passage is recommending as to the practicality of living in a way that reflects a greater marriage relationship to come. Well, we're talking about mystery and then into practicality. Josh, what's your view on how involved the church should be in practical nurturing of marriage?
2: Well, I think it's a key element of discipleship for anyone who is a Christian and is married. And of course, the church is involved in discipleship. So by implication and application, the ministry of the church must be very much related to marriage and helping people be parents. That said, Todd, I do think it's important that churches, when they talk about, for instance, the family, don't forget that there are many single people in church. Hmm. We can elevate the significance of marriage so much that we can make single people feel like second-class citizens in church. We must remember that Jesus himself was single, as was the Apostle Paul. So, yes, it's a key part of Christian discipleship for those who are married, and therefore the church needs to, as we have a commitment to expository ministry at College Church, so as the Bible comes to these themes, then we'll apply them verse by verse as we go through Scripture. We actually, as a church, also will do special discipleship sessions on some of the big practical matters of life, including marriage.
1: Yeah, fantastic. Well, and for single folks, the emphasis throughout the session is the marriage to come. So there is definitely something to look forward to there as well. Thank you, Josh. Appreciate that. GodCenteredLife.org, our website. You can sign up for a devotional that will show up in your email inbox. And included in that email is a link to that day's study, as well as the aforementioned devotional from Josh. You can do that at GodCenteredLife.org. The website also has opportunities for you to catch up on past programs, connect with us. 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That address one more time, GodCenteredLife.org. We'll continue looking at the book of Ephesians when we get together next time, and we'll be talking about leverage.
0: There's this movement called the suffragettes. But my grandmother, she didn't want women to have a vote, and her reasoning was this: if women got the vote, she would have half the influence. Because before then, her husband always voted her way, but after that, he'd have his own choice and she'd have her choice.
1: Continuing our study in the book of Ephesians with a look into Josh's grandmother, who was a strong woman, GodCenteredLife.org. Resources for you, and this is your warm invitation to join us for the next edition of The God-Centered Life with Josh Moody.
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4: An earthquake trapped a classroom full of children in rubble. Since one student's father always told his son he could count on him, the little boy assured his classmates that his father would come. Sure enough, in a few hours, his father was there digging through the rubble to save his son and the rest of the children. Like this father, God has assured us of his love and provision. Some believe Hosea 6:2 captures a prediction that the Messiah would die but rise again after 3 days, so believers could live in his presence. Certainly, Jesus foretold his rejection, crucifixion, but resurrection. Then on the morning he arose, two angels appeared to the women. One triumphantly asked them, "Why are you looking among the dead for someone who is alive? He isn't here. He is risen from the dead. Remember what he told you back in Galilee, that the Son of Man must be betrayed into the hands of sinful men and be crucified, and that he would rise again on the third day." Jesus kept his promise to rise again. After charging his disciples to share the good news about his resurrection to the world, Jesus ascended to heaven, but promised to return. Since Christ has fulfilled so many predictions God has made, there's no reason to think Christ will not keep this promise to return.
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12: Your Moody Radio weather forecast. Widely scattered showers, a few thunderstorms early, then partly cloudy skies overnight. We will drop down into the upper 70s. Hit or miss showers or storms with the sun Saturday, otherwise sunny, hot, mid to upper 90s, a heat index near 110. Saturday night, mainly clear, upper 70s. On Sunday, sunshine, mid to upper 90s. We're back in the mid to upper 90s Monday, and a few hit or miss showers or storms on Tuesday. I'm staff meteorologist Sally Russell for Moody Radio, Florida.
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14: Life than the plan God has for it.
15: But Dr. Tony Evans says it's easy to get wrapped up in the wrong agenda.
14: If you spend all of your time letting this world define your calling, you'll never hear God's calling.
15: This is the Alternative Broadcast, featuring the timeless biblical teachings from the archives of Dr. Tony Evans. How much satisfaction can you get from following your life's calling? Well, Dr. Evans says that depends on who did the calling. Let's join him as he explains.
14: It is unfortunate that far too many Christians live life wondering why they are here, where they are going, what God's uniquely customized life purpose is for them. So that is the concept of our series. We defined it that a calling is a customized life purpose for which God has ordained and equipped you that will bring him the greatest glory and allow you to have your maximum impact. That is your calling. We stated why it's important. It is critical because it defines why you're here. What a tragedy to die never having known why God saved you in the first place. Turn your Bibles with me, please, to Romans chapter 12, verses 1 and 2. Romans 12, verses 1 and 2. These are two of the most well-known verses in all of the New Testament. I beseech you, therefore, brethren, or urge you, by the mercies of God, that you present your body a spiritual sacrifice. And then he says, do not be conformed to this world, but be transformed by the renewing of your mind, so that you will prove what the will of God is, that which is good, acceptable, and perfect. When you are positioned right under God, you won't have to find your calling will find you. If you want your calling to find you, the first thing you need to know to get positioned is that God must own all of you. Paul has spent the first 11 chapters before he gets here talking about the mercies of God. He spends the first 3 chapters saying the whole world is condemned before a holy God. The heathen are condemned because they rejected God in nature and in conscience. The Jews are condemned because they rejected the oracles of God. The moralists are condemned because they condemn others for that which they themselves practice. And so he concludes in chapter 3, verse 10, there is none righteous, no, not one. But then he comes in chapter 19 and he declares, but God has come up with a way by which unrighteous men are made righteous through a process called justification, where God credits to the account of the unrighteous, the righteousness of Christ. How you get this righteousness? You get it for free. Chapter 4, it's by grace, the same way Abraham got it. Is that all? Chapter 5, you've only just begun. He says, because once you are endowed with grace, it affects all of life. Then my problems are solved, not necessarily chapter 6 and 7. It depends on whom you yield your body to that will determine whom you obey. Well, then what possible way can I have victory? Chapter 8, God has given you the Holy Spirit, and it is his job to take those whom God has saved and empower them to live out their salvation. Well, then if it's so great, how come the Jews don't have it? Chapters 9 through 11, they don't have it because they don't believe it, and when you don't believe it, you don't get it. Having summarized those 11 chapters, he comes to the conclusion that there have been great mercies bestowed on us. God doesn't want you to commit because somebody makes you commit. He wants you to commit because you've seen that he's been good. God must own all of you. Verse 2, the world must own none of you. Be not conformed to this world. The word, Greek word for conform, was what a potter did with clay. A potter takes clay and he squeezes it here, shapes it here, molds it here, so that the clay comes out looking like what the potter intends. So if the potter wants a cup, he squeezes it so it's shaped like a cup or a bowl or a salsa or a plate. He says, don't let the world squeeze you here, mold you there, so that you wind up looking like what it says you ought to be. You know one of the reasons many of us haven't found out our calling? Because we've been letting the world teach us what success is. And since we've been following what the world's definition is, we've been climbing to the top of the ladder, discovering it's leaning against the wrong wall. We've discovered it has not answered our reason for being. It may give you money, it may give you a house, it may give you cars, it may give you clothes, but it doesn't give you a reason for being. And your calling is your divine reason for being. You have a reason to get up in the morning, because you have a calling to fulfill and a charge to keep. So don't let the world be a potter over your life. What do we mean by world? The Greek word for the word world is cosmos. We get our English word cosmetic from that word. The Greek word cosmos meant to arrange or to put in order. So when a lady goes before a mirror and says, let me put on a face, she's very biblical at that point. For some things need to be rearranged. Moving right along. The cosmos can be more formally defined as that system headed by Satan that leaves God out. To be worldly, you don't have to be a drunkard or a drug addict. All you have to do to be worldly is excuse God. College students often ask this question, but not limited to them, about the gray areas of life. Can we do this? Can we do that? Well, the easiest way to answer that is to remember, whatever you do, God is doing with you. Is he having as much fun as you are? Or must you leave him outside? The cosmos is a kingdom headed by Satan that opposes the program of God. You know it's worldly because it doesn't want God in it. That means it's the world. Now, you have to live in the world. You cannot operate as a hermit somewhere. You must live in this world. But God does not want this world squeezing you and molding you so that its value system becomes your value system. Its goals becomes your goals. Its dreams become your dreams. And if you spend all of your time letting this world define your calling, you'll never hear God's calling. Because the kingdom that you are called to is in total antithesis to the kingdom that you were called from. And if you want to stop spinning your wheels year after year after year, and I'm not talking about your job and your career, we're going to talk about that, how does your career relate to your calling, but I'm now talking about a sense of purposelessness, reason for being. You must clearly identify which kingdom you're hanging with. Many of us belong to heaven, but we regularly service hell. And we wonder why God won't bail us out of our circumstances. Why he won't bail us out of our situations. Why should he let you go free when he knows the secrets of his kingdom are going to be made available to the kingdom of another? Why should he call you to know that your service for him will be used to help the enemy overcome him? If such were possible. He says, be not conformed to this world. Don't let this world control you. So all of you must belong to God. None of you must belong to the world. But we're relating this to calling because this is positioning you. He then gives a third thing in chapter 12, verse 2. Be transformed by the renewing of your mind. Be transformed by the renewing of your mind. Renewing of your mind. The word transform in the Greek text is passive. Passive means it's not something you do, it's something done upon you by another. If I say I went to the store, that's something I did. If I say I was taken to the store, that's passive. Somebody else took me. He says, be transformed, passive. In other words, when you say God has all of me, when you say the world has none of me, you have done the greatest single thing you can do, and that is clear up your confused mind. We are divided. James has a word for that. He calls it double-mindedness. We're trying to live in two worlds at the very same time. He says, but when you've cleared the static, when you've arranged things properly, then there will be a process by which the Holy Spirit begins to work on your mind because you will discover your calling in your mind. That's where the will of God will be revealed to you. God will deal with your thinking.
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14: Do you know the main way that the Holy Spirit speaks to you today beyond the Word of God? That's the foundational way. But the main way He illuminates or applies the Word of God to you is in your thoughts. He wants to get access to your mind, because really, as a man thinketh, that is what he is. He says you need a transformed mind. So the Holy Spirit is free to give you his thoughts. There's a great, great promise in John 15. He says, if you abide in me and my words abide in you, then you can ask me whatever you will and my Father will do it. That seems like a pretty open-ended deal, right? You abide in me, my word abides in you, and then ask me whatever you want, and it's going to be okay. How can he leave it so open? It's very simple. The Holy Spirit, because he's part of the Trinitarian Godhead, always and only thinks what Jesus thinks, because these two are one. Jesus only thinks what the Father thinks, because the Jesus and the Father are one. Whatever the Father is thinking, Jesus is thinking it. At the same time, the Holy Spirit is thinking it, because all three are one. They are one in essence. They operate simultaneously and always in agreement. So when the Father thinks something, the Holy Spirit thinks something, because Jesus is thinking the very same thing. Now, when you get on your knees and pray, in order for it to come out of your mouth, it must first come from your brain. You must think it before you can speak it. So that whatever you pray for has to be thought first. Now watch this. When the Holy Spirit transforms your mind, you begin to think his thoughts after him. You begin to think what he is thinking in you, because he is recording over the old tape that you used to listen to. And his thoughts, Holy Ghost thoughts, are now transforming the tape recorder of your mind so that you're now thinking differently. But whatever you are thinking that the Holy Spirit is thinking in you, Jesus is thinking it at the same time, because Jesus and the Holy Spirit are one. But whatever Jesus is thinking that the Holy Spirit is thinking and that you are now thinking, the Father must think it too, because the Father and Jesus and the Holy Spirit all are thinking the same thing at the same time, and that same thing is now being thought in your mind. Therefore, when you get on your knees to pray for it, they've got to answer it, because they made you think it in order to ask it in the first place. God wants to transform the thought. And then he says, and you will prove. That's a great word. It means you'll see worked out. A great Lynch word, a great transitional word. You'll see unveiled, proven, demonstrated the will of God. In other words, you position yourself. If you'll take this faith move, of all of you, no reservations, none of the world, no compromise. The Holy Spirit will then act on the mind to lead you, blow you into the plan of God for your life, your purpose, and you will discover, and this is why you can take the risk, it's number one, good. Whatever God's calling for you is good. Whatever his plan for you is, it's good. That means it's the best thing that can happen to you. There is no greater plan for your life than the plan God has for it. It is the best plan for you. Students go to counselors to help sort out what they want to major in or to help get a life's direction. Nobody can come up with a better life map for you than God, because he knows stuff about you that will never show up on anybody's test. He knows your personality. He knows the talents he's given to you. Now, let me tell you something else God knows. Watch this. He knows your scars. One of the main things God will use to call you are your scars. The things that happen to you in life, maybe some caused by you, maybe some caused by others, that he will use. When Joni Erickson dove into that water, God knew that rock was there. He could have blown her a little to the left or a little to the right or a little forward or a little back, and she would have never hit her head. But when she hit her head, she was paralyzed from the waist down. Did God know that, or was he caught by surprise? See, there's a doctrine out today. It's called open theism. Open theism is a way to try to explain how stuff happens that is negative when there is a God, and they answer it by saying, well, evidently God does not know the future. And since he does not know the future, he can't control what he doesn't know. So rather than saying there is no God, let's just not blame him. Well, that doesn't solve anything. Any God that doesn't know the future can't write the book of Revelation. And if he can't write the book of Revelation, then I don't know that there's a heaven, and I don't have to be scared that there might be a hell. So, you know, it's anybody's guess. But what he is saying is this. When Joni Erickson hit that rock, that one negative event that was a negative event in terms of human life, there's no other way to explain that, but that became the basis of her ministry. And I heard her on the radio talking about, while I would prefer to be in another physical situation, I praise God that even in my pain, there is a purpose. Did you know God will use your scars for his purposes? It's good. Now, let me tell you something. It may not seem good, but it is working out for good, okay? All things work together for good. When it's being put together, it doesn't look good. When it gets finished, it's good. Two, it's acceptable. It's the best thing for you, and you're going to want the result. I had a lady tell me one time, she's scared to give herself totally to God, because she want to marry somebody tall, dark, and handsome. And she's scared that if she gives herself to God, he's going to give her somebody short, bald, and fat. No. Let me tell you one of the things we're going to get into a little deeper. When God shows you your calling, it will match your passion. Your calling will match your passion. You won't get called to do what you despise. You will be called to do what you love. Now, that doesn't mean you will like everything about it, but the thing itself, the essence of the thing itself, you will love. God's calling will be acceptable because it will relate to your passion. Finally, it is perfect. Verse 2 says, you know what perfect means? It means complete, unstoppable. Nobody can have yours. It means it will reach its intended destination. What a wonderful thing that if I'm in the will of God, I can't die until my purpose is concluded. That's why Paul could die with such confidence. He says, I'm finished. Jesus says, I've come to finish the work my Father has for me to do. My time is now at hand. But all the other times he says, my time is not yet, because he was in the perfect plan of God. It's perfect. I'm not supposed to be in Dallas. That wasn't the plan. I had my plans. My plans were all on paper. My plans were all set. My plans were Winona Lake, Indiana, Grace Theological Seminary. All the plans were made, went up, been accepted, paid my fees, found housing. Those were my plans. Then God showed up. And through one phrase that one man said one day in college, it totally diverted me in a whole different direction. See, in the human standpoint, I'd say, I changed my mind. Romans 12:2 would say, the Holy Spirit transformed your thinking. You began to think differently. A little girl came to her father and said, Daddy, you promised to give me a nickel. Father had promised to give her a nickel. She reached his pocket, couldn't find a nickel. She said, well, you've been a good girl, so I don't have any change. So he reached into his pocket, thought he'd give him a dollar bill. He only had a 20. He said, whoa. You know what? You've been so good. I'm going to give you a $20 bill. She said, but Daddy, you promised me a nickel. No, you don't understand, baby. There's a bunch of nickels. Whole bunch of nickels. 20 nickels make a dollar. $20 make $20. It's a bunch of nickels. But she didn't understand. She said, as tears rolled down her face, Daddy, why won't you keep your promise? Daddy, you promised me a nickel, and I don't have a nickel. He tried to explain again. No, honey, you don't understand. It's a $20 bill. She did a temper tantrum. I'm wearing a nickel right now. She went off on Daddy because Daddy wouldn't give her a nickel. That's what a lot of us do with our calling. Settle for a nickel when God says, here's a $20 bill. This is what I want to do with my life. This is what I want to be. And God says, but here's a 20, and we're screaming, but why won't you give me my nickel? God is wanting you to take the risk of saying, not my will, but thy will be done. Because I believe even if your will is a cross on Friday, there'll be a resurrection on Sunday.
15: 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Don't miss it.

0: Isn't it something how sin always advertises the highlight reel, never the consequences? It promises happiness with a bonus, kind of like those deals when you don't read the fine print, then later realize that bonus costs way more than what you signed up for, like swiping your credit card without checking your balance or even looking at the price tag. Everything is great until the bill shows up. 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Proverbs 14:12, there's a way that seems right. The end is death. Jesus promises so much more in John 10:10, life abundantly. Sin keeps you chasing. Christ leaves you fulfilled. Sin drains. Christ restores. Let's not fall for the okey-doke. It's just a scam from the enemy. Choose Jesus, the only one who truly satisfies.
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2: When my wife and I first started dating, my future mother-in-law was less than thrilled with me. She thought I was all wrong for Debbie, and she made no bones about it. Let's face it, we don't like to be around people who are disappointed or disgusted or displeased with us. Now, I'm convinced that the reason so many people spend so little quality time with God is because deep down, they don't think God likes them very much. But listen, nothing could be further from the truth. In Jeremiah 31:3, God says, I have loved you with an everlasting love. 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Now that's real hope.
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0: Okay, tell me. Who are some of your favorite Christian artists? All right, for me, it's Casting Crowns. Ah, love them. Chris Tomlin, Holy Forever, Brandon Lake, Hard Fought Hallelujah. How about Mercy Me, O Death, and C.C. Winans, That's My King, Tarian, Zach Williams, Somebody Prayed for Me, David Crowder. I love Megan Woods, The Truth, and For King and Country. Michael W. Smith, Always Have Loved Place in This World from back in the day. Laura Story, Gary Job, John Reddick, No Fear, Blessing Offer, Maverick City Music, Katie Nicole. Ah, I love them all. You can hear all of your favorite music on the Praise and Worship channel. And yours truly will be with you every Saturday night, 7 p.m. until 11 p.m. right here on Moody Radio. Would love your company. I'm Effie, hanging out with you as we wind it down, but we're getting ready for A Better Word with Nick Gatzke, Moody Radio.
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9: God always blesses the obedience of his people. And in the Old Testament, some of that blessing came in the form of material prosperity. But even in the Old Testament with that kind of blessing, you know what the greatest reward is? The greatest reward is God himself.
6: Have you ever wondered, if God is good and I'm trying to follow him, why isn't my life going better? It's one of those questions people don't always say out loud, but somewhere along the way, a lot of us picked up the idea that faithfulness to God leads to comfort, health, and financial reward. But is this idea biblical? Today on A Better Word, we're pulling that assumption apart. Pastor Nick, where do we get the idea that following God leads to material blessing?
9: Well, we get it in a number of places. Sometimes we get it through preaching that tells us that, which is, we would say, is not good preaching. Sometimes we get it through taking specific examples of scripture where God blesses somebody materially and apply it to ourselves, even though it's not a universal promise. And sometimes we just intuit that from our own logic because we live in a life of rewards, don't we? Yeah. If I do good at my job, I will get a pay raise. If I do well in my relationship with my spouse, I will have increased affection. If I do the right thing, I get more, I get better. But that's not necessarily the way it works in God's economy, at least not in the short term.
6: So what does God promise his people in terms of reward?
9: Well, certainly God promises to provide us with everything we need. And certainly he promises to bless faithfulness to him. But that blessing can come in a number of different ways, in a number of different forms. It might be material, it might not. It's almost certainly spiritual at the very least. But you know, God is amazing in that he works both sides of the ledger of our life, not just the income side, but also the deficit side. And the biggest reward, of course, for us comes in just our relationship with him. God is the reward, both now and eternity.
6: Thanks, Pastor Nick. Today's message will change the way you think about your blessings. Let's begin blessings, prosperity, and rewards.
9: God really wants to bless you in your life. But he wants to bless you in a different way than most of us expect. Everyone who acknowledges the existence of God wants a blessing from him. And immediately when we think about blessing in this life, it is our propensity to turn our gaze toward things of material or physical nature as we go through our days. Because more money and greater health is something that we can feel and experience right now. And in fact, a couple of years ago, Lifeway Research did a survey and they found that 26% of American churchgoers believe the statement, to receive material blessings from God, I have to do something for God. Nearly 70% of American churchgoing Christians said, God wants me to prosper financially. And we see again and again the messages of our time, but not just our time, really throughout the last hundreds of years, a reoccurring theme, a reoccurring temptation that's expressed in the prosperity preachers on television that you see today. Some people who have the largest churches in the United States and even the largest churches in the world. And the message that is repeatedly said again and again and again is God wants to bless you with health and wealth and rewards. All you have to do is something for him. And this becomes one of the core messages of Christianity for so many people. The Bible does have a lot to say about prosperity and blessing and reward. A lot of good things to say about prosperity, blessing, and reward. But it doesn't teach us what the prosperity preachers of our day teach us. In fact, it teaches us something that is even better. And so the good news today is that God really, really wants to bless you. And the better news is that God really, really wants to bless you in ways that are infinitely more valuable to you than health, wealth, or prosperity. Today we continue in our series called From Old to New to You. This is a series in biblical theology in which we are tracing themes throughout the beginning of the Bible, through the Old Testament, into the New Testament, and describing what it means for you today. And today we talk about this theme, or these themes, of blessing, prosperity, and rewards. And the good news is that God wants to bless you. The better news is that He wants to bless you in ways that are more valuable than you want to be blessed. And we begin by looking at what blessing, prosperity, and reward looks like in the Old Testament. And it can be divided into three different categories. We see the category of the way that God has ordered the world, which is part of blessing and prosperity. We see the relationship that God has with people in a particular covenant or covenants in the Old Testament. And we see the greatest reward itself. The first segment is the way that God orders the world as it relates to blessing and prosperity. We see that God, in His infinite wisdom and under the banner of common grace, has taught us things like Proverbs 12:24, which says, "The hand of the diligent will rule, while the slothful will be put to forced labor." Or Proverbs 14:23, which says, "In all toil there is profit, but mere talk tends only to poverty." Or Proverbs 11:18, which says, "The wicked earns deceptive wages, but the one who sows righteousness gets a sure reward." God has ordered the world in such a way as to provide reward and prosperity to many, many, many, many people, those who work hard. Those who work hard get a reward for their work. If you prepare, if you gain specific skill, if you have opportunity, and then if that skill is applied, wage and even prosperity follows, and that is from God. The second dynamic that we see about this in the Old Testament is the rewards that come from covenant faithfulness. In the Old Testament context of God making promises and engaging in a covenant with His people, Israel, prosperity and rewards are viewed as part of God's favor or blessing upon those people. It's an approval for their faithfulness. And we see this throughout the Old Testament in a variety of ways. Let me read you just a couple of passages. Psalm 1:1-3 says, "Blessed is the man who walks not in the counsel of the wicked, nor stands in the way of sinners, nor sits in the seat of scoffers. But his delight is in the law of the Lord, and on his law he meditates day and night. He is like a tree planted by streams of water. It yields its fruit in its season, and its leaf does not wither. In all he does, he prospers." Psalm 112:1-5 talks about this type of favor and prosperity even more explicitly. It says this. It says, "Praise the Lord. Blessed is the man who fears the Lord, who greatly delights in his commandments. His offspring will be mighty in the land. The generation of the upright will be blessed." And listen here. "Wealth and riches are in his house, and his righteousness endures forever. Light dawns in the darkness for the upright. He is gracious, merciful, and righteous. It is well with the man who deals generously and lends, who conducts his affairs with justice." And so you see it again, an example of what happens when one acts or lives in righteousness and has riches and reward as the consequence. And in fact, in the Old Testament, we see that Abraham and the patriarchs were mostly wealthy. David gained great wealth. His son Solomon acquired even more wealth for himself. And that was a sign of God's approval upon him. Israel, the nation, inherited a land that was flowing with milk and honey, which means blessing and prosperity and fruitfulness for what God has for them. And we know that the covenants of God, the way that he chose to interact with his people in the Old Testament, have stipulations attached to them and blessings or curses attached to them. When people are faithful and obedient, God blesses. And part of that blessing is a measure of reward, even material reward that followed. This wasn't always the case. Ecclesiastes chapter 8 tells us that there is a vanity in the world, that sometimes you look at the world and you see somebody who's righteous and they have the standing or even the prosperity of one who is wicked, or one who's wicked, who's not following God, who has the prosperity of one who should be righteous. But generally speaking, in the Old Testament, we see that God displays blessing in a variety of ways, and one of those ways is through material prosperity. What does this mean for you right now? Does this mean that you can expect riches from God if you are faithful to him? This is where the prosperity preachers of our day get it wrong. And this is where so many of us are tempted to get it wrong as well. Because who doesn't want the promise of riches in your house? All of us do. And yet, at the very same time, we're tempted to get it wrong when we apply the promises of God, which are in the context of the old covenant, to people, us, who live under a new covenant. The promises of God with regard to material prosperity in the Old Testament are not applicable to you and to me in the same way today. Sorry. It is what it is. If I promise to buy my children a car as a reward for them graduating college, then this isn't a promise for every one of my people, every one of my tribe, for generation after generation after generation. That promise of material blessing is for specific people in specific relationship to me and a specific time proximity to me. God does not relate to people under the same covenant today as he did in the Old Testament. He relates to us now in a new covenant in the Lord Jesus Christ. And so here's the principle. God blesses obedience, always. God always blesses the obedience of his people. And in the Old Testament, some of that blessing came in the form of material prosperity and reward. But even in the Old Testament, with that kind of blessing, you know what the greatest reward is? The greatest reward is God himself. God made the covenant with Abraham, and he promised blessing and prosperity and in the land. In Genesis 15:1, this is what he says. He says, "After these things, the word of the Lord came to Abram in a vision. Fear not, Abram, I am your shield. Your reward shall be very great. I am your shield, and because I am, you will have reward." God himself is of the greatest value, the greatest consequence, and as such, to be found in his favor is the greatest reward for anyone in faith or faithfulness to him. It was God who gave Abraham and Sarah a son when they were well past their age. It was God who empowered Moses to speak when he ministered to him at the burning bush. It was God who sent manna from heaven for his people in the wilderness. It was God who dropped the walls of Jericho as the people marched around it. It was God who brought Elijah to his eternal reward as he took him to heaven in the chariot. It was God who gave Daniel the courage to withstand the lion's den, or Shadrach, Meshach, and Abednego, the courage to withstand and to be delivered from the fiery furnace. God is the greatest reward. Faithfulness leads to blessing and reward, and God himself is the greatest of those rewards. Psalm 37:4 says, "Delight yourself in the Lord, and he will give you the desires of your heart." When you place your affections upon the Lord, the psalmist says, who is the most valuable, he gives you what you really want. He gives you what you desire. But when you place your affections on the Lord, you don't desire the things that you used to desire. You now desire different things because you change, your priorities are sharpened, your vision is clarified, you come in line with what the Lord himself is delighting in. You no longer ruminate on the need to have more money. You think of something greater. You're no longer driven by comfort or ease in life. You see something of a greater consequence. You no longer find your greatest delight in needing the next exciting experience. The most invigorating thing is the Lord himself. Blessing comes from obedience. And God himself is the greatest reward. That's a glimpse into the Old Testament. When you shift gears to the New Testament and you think about material blessing, prosperity, and reward, a different picture is painted. In the New Testament, we see that no longer

sign of obedience. Prosperity is promised to the people of God, but it is promised only in eternity. And in fact, not only is earthly prosperity not promised, at times it is set up as the example of a hindrance toward your relationship with God. Let me give you one example of how it's not promised, or an example of how it's not modeled. The incarnation of Jesus is a reversal of prosperity for him. This is what it says in 2 Corinthians chapter 8, verses 9 and on. It says, "For you know the grace of our Lord Jesus Christ, that though he was rich, yet for your sake he became poor, so that by his poverty you might become rich." Jesus left the prosperity of heaven to condescend to the poverty of earth, that someday you might be rich, but not rich on earth. Rich because you inherit the prosperity of heaven. The Sermon on the Mount points to the fact that poverty actually leads to eternal prosperity. If you have a Bible and can open quickly, turn to Matthew chapter 5. And let me paint this picture for you. In Matthew chapter 5, in the Sermon on the Mount, Jesus points to the fact that poverty points to eternal prosperity. And he says this, "Seeing that the crowds went up on the mountain, and when he sat down, his disciples came to him. And he opened his mouth and he taught them, saying, Blessed are the poor in spirit, for theirs is the kingdom of heaven. Blessed are those who mourn, for they should be comforted. Blessed are the meek, for they shall inherit the earth. Blessed are those who hunger and thirst for righteousness, for they shall be satisfied. Blessed are the merciful, for they shall receive mercy. Blessed are the pure in heart, for they shall see God. Blessed are the peacemakers, for they shall be called sons of God. Blessed are those of you who are persecuted for righteousness' sake, for theirs is the kingdom of heaven. Blessed are you when others revile you and persecute you and utter all kinds of evil against you falsely on my account. Rejoice and be glad, for your reward is great in heaven. For so they persecuted the prophets who were before you." Jesus teaches that the ones who are blessed are the ones who are meek and hungry and lowly in spirit and who long for God, even in the midst of their difficult circumstances. And blessing from God is not primarily found in comfort, though that's what we desire. That blessing from God is actually seen in the Sermon on the Mount when you are persecuted. The exact opposite of comfort. Perhaps most strikingly, we see this displayed in Jesus' interaction with the rich young ruler in Mark chapter 10. This was a man who was a follower of Yahweh. He was righteous, at least by his own accord, because he did the deeds of the law. And a first century Jew would look upon him and say, "That man is blessed by God. He's following God faithfully, and as a result, he is wealthy and prosperous in his ways." And when he comes to Jesus and says, "What must I do to be saved?" Jesus walks him through the law, and he says, "I've done all of that, I've done all of that, I've done all of that." And Jesus says, "Well, then go sell everything you have and give it away to the poor." And the man goes away, drops his head, and Jesus responds, "How difficult it will be for those who have wealth to enter the kingdom of God." He would say this, and then he would go on to say that all things, even that thing, is possible with God. Jesus is not decrying wealth as

0: such, he is highlighting the obstacle that wealth brings, which is self-sufficiency. The constant desire for comfort and the ability to have it that wealth provides. And God can even overcome this and save people. And so earthly prosperity is no longer a sign of God's approval, and it's no longer a sign of God's reward. It doesn't mean that God doesn't give it. Some of you here today have a lot of money. And that doesn't mean that God hasn't given you your money. He indeed has. But it does mean that you are not more blessed than the person who has less money than you. And in fact, your wealth creates for you some unique obstacles and temptations towards self-sufficiency. It could be good for you, or it could be bad for you. But the consistent message of the New Testament is that prosperity and reward are coming for the people of God, for all of you who believe in the Lord Jesus, but they're coming for you in eternity.
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0: I've been asked from time to time why this program is called A Better Word. And it's not meant to be a critique on other programs or a comment on your local preacher. The name, A Better Word, is taken directly from the scripture. In Hebrews 12:24, the author says that the gospel of Jesus is a better word than the blood of Abel. And that means that Christ's death, resurrection, and victory over sin is better than the old system of sacrifice. Consider this. We have the inspired word of God recorded for us in the Bible. And the Holy Spirit that inspired it is speaking to us through it. God's word is vastly better than anything you'll hear from so-called philosophers of our day, or social media influencers, or political pundits. You name it, God's word surpasses all of these. 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And I invite you to join me as I teach through the Bible verse by verse. 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It's the gospel alone that has the power to change our culture. So if you're listening today, it's not by accident. God is calling you to a life that's reflected by a better word.
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8: We call it 48 hours of impact, and you really did make an impact. We heard from so many listeners who stepped up and said, "I'm not okay with leaving pastors in poor countries with no Bible training. I want to help train lay leaders. I want to make a difference in places where they can't afford Bible training." The good news is, you have. Thanks for making an eternal difference. Thank you for your generosity. Only heaven will tell all the stories. But for now, we say thanks.
2: Your Moody Radio weather forecast. Widely scattered showers, a few thunderstorms early, then partly cloudy skies overnight. We will drop down into the upper 70s. Hit or miss showers or storms with the sun Saturday, otherwise sunny, hot, mid to upper 90s, a heat index near 110. Saturday night, mainly clear, upper 70s. On Sunday, sunshine, mid to upper 90s. We're back in the mid to upper 90s Monday, and a few hit or miss showers or storms on Tuesday. I'm staff meteorologist Sally Russell for Moody Radio, Florida.
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10: 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Because God will produce joy. I'm not talking about a silly slap happiness about you, but I'm talking about a deep-seated contentment that means I know who I am, I know who my God is, and not every circumstance is going to throw me off. God is good all the time.

0: 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Mark is founding pastor of New Life Community Church in Chicago. 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Right now, let's get started with today's message. Mark is starting off with a lesson on gentleness so that we can learn how to put joy into practice.
1: As a man, when they say, what do you aspire to be? I aspire to be a gentleman. No, that doesn't like stir anything up inside of me. But if you dig a little bit deeper into this word, it's a word that indicates ready to listen, reason, yield, and not retaliate. It's the opposite of contentious, ready to fight. You see, you need to deal with your relational conflict and rejoice in the Lord. And when you're happy and rejoicing in God, you typically don't spend a lot of time arguing over petty things. Amen. Contentious people don't have joy. When you're bitter inside, you're ready to fight with everybody on the outside. Have you ever noticed that? Oh, I notice when I'm aggravated. Don't get me aggravated and driving on the road at the same time. It has nothing to do with that other driver, but you just take it out in the other driver. Who taught you to drive? Come on, step on it. What? I've noticed the Lord's worked on me in this area. But in the past, I noticed, well, I get in the flesh when I'm driving and I'm irritated, got somewhere to go, and there's a bad driver in front of me, cutting in front of me, trying to get in line. You know, you stop at that place, hey, I waited in line, I'm going to nudge up to the car as close to you, you're not getting in here. I've just noticed that when I'm aggravated and there's drivers around me, that I'm more aggravated with them. My wife's in the car saying, you're in the flesh. Your wife and the Holy Spirit, right? We all need a good one. And the bad thing about it is I know she's right. When we're on the opposite end of rejoicing, which means complaining and negative and irritable, then we become contentious. We're not gentle. We look for a fight. You know, here's the thing about people in Chicago. Sometimes I run into people that they're just looking for a fight. They're so unhappy with themselves that they want to fight with anybody. You run into people like that? What are you looking at? Dude, what? Chill. Like they're looking for a fight because they're so unhappy with it. Let me tell you what happens when you're rejoicing. When you're rejoicing, you smile about conflict. When you're happy, it's like, hey, so you took the parking space, there's others around. No big deal. When you're happy, it's like people don't aggravate you. When you're rejoicing, it's like they don't get under your skin. When someone answers you nasty, you say, have a great day. You just move on because you're full of the joy of God. Some of us as Christians, we lack the joy of God. And by the way, the joy of God is the fruit of the Spirit. Galatians says, but the fruit of the Spirit is love, joy, peace, faith, meekness, temperance. There's a whole bunch of fruit of the Spirit. Joy is one of them. Joy is the evidence that God is in you. If you're not full of joy, you don't have enough of God. Because God will produce joy. I'm not talking about a silly slap happiness about you, but I'm talking about a deep-seated contentment that means I know who I am, I know who my God is, and not every circumstance is going to throw me off. God is good all the time. Amen. I'm serious. Let me tell you, sometimes I walk into churches and I feel like, who died? The pastor? I feel like I'm at a funeral home. You walk in, everybody's like, the greeter said, hi, welcome to the house of God. Like, if I were not a believer, I wouldn't want to come to church. It's like, whoa, this is scary sad. Almost like if you're a Christian, you have to have like a suffering face. And if someone dares to laugh in church, it's like, well, seriously, someone talks, like, shh. I mean, here at New Life, we've tried to create an atmosphere of what I feel like the kingdom of God is going to be like. The atmosphere of the kingdom of God, I feel like it's going to be passionate, authentic, full of joy. People laugh and clap and rejoice and express themselves in God. That's why you may have not been in a church that does it like we do. You say, well, I don't know. You know, people are clapping. Is that allowed? Of course it's allowed. I hope that when we come together and you get a bunch of joyful people together, that you're going to feel the energy in that place. Let me tell you something about the joy of God. The Bible says, the joy of the Lord is my strength. No joy, no strength. Much joy, much strength. Some of you are still sleepy. A lot of joy, a lot of strength. What is strength? Strength is energy. When you're depressed, you can barely get out of bed. If you've ever struggled with depression, you know that depression saps you of your energy. If you've been in the desperate, dark hole of depression, you can barely lift your right leg to get out of bed. Just to get up in the morning is a major struggle. You have no energy to fulfill your mission. My wife and I worked with a dear friend of ours that last year went through a major, major depression. Great woman of God, really sweet lady, but depression got a grip on her. She was so depressed she couldn't eat. So depressed she couldn't get out of bed. So depressed she needed someone to call her almost hourly to tell her, you're gonna make it. I hadn't seen her for a couple of weeks. When I saw her, I thought, this woman is so frail. She's going to fall apart. Why? She'd lost her joy. And consequently, she'd lost her strength. If we're going to be a strong church, we have to be a church that's full of joy. Oh, not just because everything is going good, but because we know who our God is. Our God is good all the time. He's sovereign, holy, magnificent, omnipotent, powerful, full of faith. I rejoice in the Lord my God today, regardless of my circumstances. God is good. A church that has joy has energy to fulfill its mission. A church with no joy has no strength to fulfill its mission. And by the way, he says, let your gentleness be evident to all. Why? I love this phrase, because the Lord is near. Amen. Near? Yeah, like he's coming soon. Why are you arguing over petty things when God is coming soon? Is it going to really matter when Jesus shows up? Who took your parking space? Really? When Jesus shows up, all those little petty things aren't going to matter. Rejoice in the Lord always. Show gentleness because he's near. His coming is imminent. Amen. I live in the imminent return of Christ. Some people are saying, well, you know, the temple's got to be built, and you know, the Antichrist has to be born, and you're trying to figure out exactly all the things that need to line up. I just know that Jesus could come back at any time, and I'm going to live ready for the imminent return of Christ. Go ahead, fill out your prophetic charts. I'm just going to live for Jesus like he's coming today. You can have your charts. You can figure out your diagrams. You'll still be scribbling your diagrams when the rapture's happening. We're all going to be heading up, and you're still working on your diagrams. I just know that I want to live every day like Jesus is coming. And know that the imminent, hey, and you say, well, he could take a long time. I know he could take a long time, but you could die today. So either way, he's coming. Life is short. Let's live like it's short, and let's live ready for his coming. Number three, not only do you need to resolve conflict peacefully, practice joy continually, you need to release anxiety immediately. It says, do not be anxious about anything, but in everything. There's the contrast. Do not be anxious about anything, but in everything, by prayer and petition, with thanksgiving, present your requests to God. And the peace of God, which transcends all understanding, will guard your hearts and your minds in Christ Jesus. Here's what strikes me about this passage. And by the way, this is the pivotal passage on anxiety in all the New Testament. If you're struggling with worry and anxiety, you need to memorize this scripture. And more than memorize it, you need to put it into practice. In essence, it tells us that as soon as you feel anxiety, you need to pray a certain way. Here's all I'm going to say about this. You need to pray with your petitions packaged in the wrapping of thanksgiving. And then when you send it to God, it's going to return with the gift of peace. Many of us pray, but we don't package our prayer the right way, so we have insufficient postage on our package. And when we send it out, it comes back a week later with insufficient. And you thought, I gave this to God, why did it come back to me? Because you sent it the wrong way. Ever happened to you? You send a package and it comes back all scribbled on, insufficient postage. You see, what God is saying is, I want you to take your petition, your anxiety, I want you to wrap it in thanksgiving. That means when you present it to me, I want you to say, thank you, God, that you're in control. Thank you, God, that you have a plan. Thank you, God, that I don't have to worry. Thank you, God, that you are in control. Thank you that you're omnipotent. Thank you that you already know what's going to happen next year when I don't know what's going to happen, and that you are good and that you have a plan. And so I wrap it in thanksgiving, in petition, in faith. I give it to you, and when you give me a return receipt, it is the return receipt of peace, and your peace starts guarding me so that package cannot come back to me.
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1: The peace of the world I can understand. When things are good, I'm happy. When things are bad, I'm sad. I have peace that's circumstantial peace. The peace of God is not circumstantial, it's divine. I don't know if you've ever felt the peace of God. I have. And some people are saying, hey, do you know what's going on? Yeah. Aren't you worried about it? No. How come you're not worried about it? I don't know, I have peace. Well, let me explain the facts to you. You must not understand, because if you understood, you wouldn't have peace. No, I understand. I just have peace in the middle of a bad situation. The Bible says about Abraham, facing the fact that his body was as good as dead, he had hope in God that God would give him a descendant. Some people believe that faith is burying your head in the ground and not facing the facts. I believe in faith that faces the facts but trusts in God. I don't believe in ignoring the facts. Some people say, and I'm going to help you out here. Some of you that believe that faith is acting like what is real is not real. So you have a cold and you're and you think faith is saying, no, I'm going to say I don't have a cold. I don't have a cold. I'm not coughing. I'm not sneezing. I don't have snot rags. Snot is not dripping down my nose. I'm going to act like it's not there. That's not faith. That's just kind of dumb. Do you have a cold? No, I'm not going to name it, claim it. Well, you got a cold, dude. Now, is that faith saying that you don't have a cold when you do have a cold? Faith faced the facts and said, yeah, I have a cold. I have it. But God is still good. He's still a healer. He's still in control. Faith is not denying the facts. Faith is accepting the facts, but declaring that God is bigger than the facts that have been declared to you. Yeah. Let me say that again. Faith is declaring the facts, but acknowledging that God is bigger than your facts. Well, what'd the doctor say? I have cancer. That's the fact. You could say, well, I'm not going to say what the doctor said. I'm not going to claim it. I'm not going to name it. I'm not going to say it. I'm not going to talk about the tumors. I'm not going to believe. No. It's not true. It's not true. I'm not going to look at it. No. And I'm saying, hey, if he said you have cancer, you got cancer. Face it. That's the fact. In the natural. But in the supernatural, there is a healer that's bigger than cancer. There is one that has authority over the cells in your body. There is one that is Jehovah Rapha, the God that has all power to heal. So I face the facts and declare that my God is bigger than the natural realm. That's what faith is. And the scripture says, we release our anxiety to God, and the peace of God that passes all understanding guards our hearts and our minds in Christ Jesus. So let me give you the last point here. The last point is not only do you release anxiety immediately to God, but then you also refocus your thinking repeatedly. Notice what it says in verse 8 and 9. Verse 8 and 9 says, finally, brothers, whatever is true, whatever is noble, whatever is right, whatever is pure, whatever is lovely, whatever is admirable, if there's anything excellent or praiseworthy, think about such things. You need to refocus your thinking continually, because your thinking can get derailed to the channel of discouragement and doubt and negativity. How many of you know that your mind is like a television screen? They tell us that our mind never shuts off. It's always on. Even when you're sleeping, you dream and you have thoughts. I know your husband looks like he's not thinking sometimes. And you're saying, hello, anybody up there? And what do you think about this? Nothing. Well, he's thinking about something. There's no such thing as a brain that doesn't think, because a brain that doesn't think is dead. It's a dead brain. When you have dead brain waves, you are dead. So your brain is constantly on some channel. Your challenge is, what channel do I keep the image of my brain on? You can't shut off your brain. Some people think you got to try to shut it down. You can't shut your brain down. You're constantly thinking about something. Even when you're sleeping, have you ever watched someone when they sleep and sometimes their eyes are moving around? I've seen some people that sleep with their eyes kind of open. Now, that's weird. It's a little scary. It's like, they're like looking. You're like, hey, go to the other room. You're creeping me out here. But it's because they're thinking. They're dreaming. Their brain is constantly going when they're awake. Even when you're sleepy, you're thinking something is going on in your brain. So your challenge is not thinking. Your challenge is, what channel do you keep your thinking on? That's what Paul is saying. So, you know, when you're at home, you have a channel changer. It's your husband's favorite tool in the house. The channel changer. I know some of you have had major battles over who controls the channel changer. Here's the thing I love about a channel changer. It's just a click of a button and boom, another screen goes on. Click. The God channel. 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When your mind starts going down the road of negativity, worry, doubt, then you click back on the God channel. 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Back to the God channel. Who is God? He's in control. He's all powerful. God has it under control. Click, click. Your job gets you frustrated. You're thinking about, click, back to the God channel. He's in control. You get a bad report from the doctor. Click, back to the God channel. He's still sovereign. He's still the healer. You get a news report that the economy's going bad and there's violence all over Chicago. You start wondering, am I going to be the next victim? Click, back to the God channel. God is my savior. He's still powerful. He's the one that rules. Click, back to the God channel. Some of you need to get into the habit of clicking back to the God channel over and over and over again, believing His word, rejoicing in who he is. That's what Scripture's telling us. So if you're going to keep your joy, you go back to the God channel. And then it says this, whatever you've learned, received, heard, or seen in me, put into practice, and the God of peace, He will be with you.
2: There you've heard it. Some of you right now at this very moment need to click back to the God channel. And by God channel, we mean that you need to put your mind on God. He's sovereign. He's in control. And maybe you've been living a very distracted life right now. Maybe you've been overwhelmed by your circumstances. Maybe your thinking has gone spiraled down a critical vortex, and you are just not at a good place in your mental health and in your spiritual life. And you've heard this message. It's time to set your mind back on the things of God. Can I just remind you, He's sovereign? Can I remind you that your current trouble, your situation, is not beyond God's power? I want to pray for you right now that you would be able to stay in the God channel. Father, I pray for that person right now that is absolutely overwhelmed with life, circumstances that they cannot control. I pray for the discouragement that they're feeling, the anxiety, the weight, the pressure, the no solution ahead mentality. I pray in Jesus' name right now that you would sweep into this place, that they would feel your presence, that they would be still and know that you are God. I pray that they would glimpse for a moment your sovereignty and know, God, that no matter what the circumstances and problems that are around, you are in the midst of it with them, Father. I pray that your presence would sustain them. And I ask this in Jesus' name. Amen.
3: 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It's coming up Monday, right here on Bold Steps with Mark Job. 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
4: Thanks for listening to Moody Radio. I'm Effie. Glad to be with you. And I'm still thinking about that modern day Goliath. Yeah, it may not be a person that's 9 foot, 9 inches tall, but it's a mountain of problems, a mountain of issues that sometimes seems back to back to back. And that's kind of what's been going on. And I'm just finding out God just wants you to trust him. He wants you to know that he is your source. He wants to get the glory because he's the one that's bringing us through and to victory. Do we think God is surprised by what's happening in our lives? Isaiah 14:24 says, just as I have intended, so it has happened, and just as I have planned, so it will stand. Even when we mess up and then want to blame God, he still knows. It's amazing how we can take our hands off everything, knowing God is in total control and has everything worked out for our good. That deserves praise.
5: 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We heard from so many listeners who stepped up and said, I'm not okay with leaving pastors in poor countries with no Bible training. I want to help train lay leaders. I want to make a difference in places where they can't afford Bible training. The good news is, you have. Thanks for making an eternal difference. Thank you for your generosity. Only heaven will tell all the stories. But for now, we say thanks.
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4: 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Deacon Albert Smith used to say that when I went to Nineveh Temple Church of God in Christ in Forest City, Arkansas. And of course, he was kind of reminding us Jesus is coming back. 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I don't know if you really know how many folk are being blessed. As we said early, people need the Lord. People need the Lord. 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People need the Lord. Thank you for all you do. 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

0: the movie industry, they talk about the suspension of disbelief. It's all make-believe, right? But they try to make the costumes and the special effects and the acting so convincing that it suspends our disbelief. They hope we forget it's fake, or fiction if you prefer. Today on A New Beginning, Pastor Greg Laurie points out some people sort of act their way through life. They try to suspend our disbelief about how they're really living. Well, see, that's a fruitless pursuit.
1: So we're in the book of Acts in this series that we're calling The Upside Down Life. And now we're going to see some of the challenges that they faced. Oh, we've seen the Holy Spirit poured out and, you know, thousands of people believing on the day of Pentecost. We've seen a man raised up who was unable to walk from his youth. We've seen a lot of preaching, a lot of powerful things. Now we're going to see some sinful things, because this is real world life that we're looking at here. This story shows that the early church was not all about romance and redemption. They also had flaws and sinful people, and we see how Jesus dealt with these people. Now, Barnabas is seen giving a gift to the church for the use of ministry. So Ananias and Sapphira see this, and they think, wow, look at how the people appreciate this. We want to be seen as virtuous people too. So this is what happens next. And one of the most shocking stories in the Bible, quite candidly, Acts chapter 5, starting in verse 1, I'm reading from the New Living Translation. There was a man named Ananias, who with his wife Sapphira sold some property. He brought part of the property to the apostles, but claimed it was the full amount. His wife agreed to this deception. Underline that, this deception. Then Peter said, Ananias, why has Satan filled your heart? You lied to the Holy Spirit, and you kept some of the money for yourself. This property was yours to sell or not sell, as you wish or not. And after selling it, the money was yours to keep or to give away. Why would you do a thing like this? You're not lying to us, you're lying to God. And as soon as Ananias heard these words, he fell to the ground and died. And everyone who heard about it was terrified. Well, then some young men wrapped him in a sheet, took him out and buried him. About 3 hours later, his wife comes in, not knowing what had happened. Peter asks her, what was this price you and your husband received for the land? She said, yeah, that was the price. Peter said, how could the two of you even think of doing a thing like this, conspiring together to test the Spirit of the Lord? You might underline that phrase, test the Spirit of the Lord. Just outside that door are the young men who buried your husband, and they'll carry you out too. And instantly, she fell to the floor and died, and the young men saw she was dead, and they carried her out and buried her beside her husband. And great fear gripped the entire church and all the others who heard what happened. We'll stop there. How's that for a story? Wow. Why did God deal so severely with these two people? Because they committed a specific sin against the Spirit that still can be committed today. They lied to the Spirit of God. Verse 4, you've not lied to men, but to God. Their sin was they lied to the Holy Spirit. The Holy Spirit is a member of the Trinity, Father, Son, and Holy Spirit. The Holy Spirit has a will. The Holy Spirit has a personality. The Holy Spirit can be specifically sinned against. There are specific sins identified in the Bible that can be committed against the Holy Spirit. For instance, you can insult the Spirit. You can resist the Spirit. You can lie to the Spirit, as the story here shows, and you can blaspheme the Spirit. So what is this about? Again, Ananias and Sapphira were hypocrites. They were playing a part. They were pretending to be something that they were not. They wanted people to think they were really devoted to God when they weren't. Now, before we criticize them, let's just ask ourselves this question. Have we ever done anything like this? The answer is yes. You know, some people always say, I'm going to really just, you know, sing louder and lift my hands higher. And that's all good. We want that. But don't do it in a way where you're drawing unnecessary attention to yourself. God doesn't like it when you do that. Better to be an honest sinner than a lying saint. So don't put this show on. That's what Ananias and Sapphira were doing. They were pretending to be something they were not. The hypocrite extraordinaire was Judas Iscariot. I don't know why it is, but whenever I type the words Judas Iscariot in my Word document and I run spell check, they want to change the last name Iscariot to Escargot. Just Word does not understand the word Iscariot. Judas Escargot. So that was Judas's French brother. I don't know if you know about him. Or maybe his brother who likes snails. I'm not sure. No, there is no Judas Escargot, but there was a Judas Iscariot. And he was a great deceiver. In fact, he was perceived as one of the more virtuous of the disciples. On one occasion, when a woman brought a very expensive perfume to anoint Jesus with, probably a family heirloom worth a lot of money, and she knew he was going to die and she wanted to do something sacrificial, it was Judas Iscariot who spoke up and said, "This is not good stewardship. Could this not have been sold and the money given to the poor?" All the other apostles probably thought, "Yeah, you know, he's got a point. That is true." But then John tells us, yeah, he said this not because he cared about the poor, but because he was stealing money, because he was the treasurer. So Judas put on a good show to show this when Jesus in the upper room said, "One of you is going to betray me." To each disciple, they said, "Is it me?" They didn't all point in unison at Judas and say, "It's Judas, isn't it?" They didn't know. No one suspected it. And then the ironic thing is Judas betrays our Lord for 30 pieces of silver. He goes to the religious leaders and he says, "The one I kiss, that's the one you're looking for." So they go into the Garden of Gethsemane where Christ is there with his disciples. He's just literally sweat blood as he's under the pressure of what is about to come. And as Judas approaches Christ with the temple guard with their swords and their shields and their spears and their torches, Jesus says, "Friend, why have you come?" Did Jesus know why Judas was coming? Of course. He'd already called him out in the upper room and said, "You're the one who will betray me." But unnoticed by Judas, Christ was offering this betrayer one last chance to repent. But Judas was such a hypocrite, he betrays Jesus with a kiss. Why not just point at him and say, "There he is, get him"? Because in religious art, you always know who Jesus is. Everyone has sort of dusty robes and muted colors. Jesus has a pure white robe, just came from the dry cleaners, with a blue sash. Where did the blue sash come from? I don't know, but Jesus has the blue sash, right? Well, that's religious art. That's not reality. He blended into a crowd like any other man would. He didn't glow in the dark, you know. So Judas had to say, "The guy I kiss, that's Jesus." But when he betrays our Lord with a kiss, in the Greek, it's implied that he kissed him over and over again. He wanted to appear devout, even though he was literally betraying the Lord. What a horrible thing. And that is what a hypocrite does. It's been said, you can fool all of the people some of the time. You can fool some of the people all of the time. But you can't fool God any of the time. Am I talking to a hypocrite right now? If so, please stand up. No, don't. You probably wouldn't. But you know if you're a hypocrite. You know. Like right now you're sitting here in church with your wife and your family, or you're alone and everyone thinks you're such a spiritual man, such a spiritual woman. But you know what's going on. You know you're going to go home and look at porn. You know you're in an extramarital relationship. You know you're living in a lifestyle that's contrary to scripture. You know that you're lying to people to make more money. You know that you're doing fill in blank here. And you keep doing it and you have no intention of stopping that thing. That's hypocrisy. Now, if you tell me I come in with a struggle and I need help and I need prayer, that's understood. There's a difference between that person and the other person. Don't be that person because you're lying to the Spirit.
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2: Well, we're talking about lying and other significant spiritual dangers today as Pastor Greg presents his message, Honest to God. Let's continue.
1: I mentioned specific sins that can be committed against the Spirit. There's lying to the Spirit, and there's grieving the Spirit. That's mentioned in Ephesians, where Paul says, don't grieve the Spirit. And he talks about anger and backbiting and slander and other things that you can do to actually make the Holy Spirit sad or sorrowful. There's another sin you can commit against the Spirit called quenching the Spirit. The Bible says, quench not the Spirit. What does that mean? That means that you're trying to stop the Spirit from the work he wants to do in your life. The idea is of quenching a fire. You know, like when you go camping. How many of you like to camp? Right, okay. Some people like to go glamping. That's a new thing, right? Sort of a nicer version of camping. There was giant motorhomes with big TVs on the outside. And okay, whatever. So you're out at your campsite and you set up your fire and it's time to break camp. So you extinguish the fire. Can't just leave fires going, right? But sometimes the Holy Spirit will prompt you to do something. The Holy Spirit will say, I want you to put that phone down and open your Bible. The Holy Spirit says, I want you to start a conversation with that person. He doesn't say it audibly, but it's sort of a nudge. It's a leading to just go do that thing. I want you to do this. And we'll say, no, no, that's quenching the Spirit, you see. So Ananias and Sapphira, they were lying to the Spirit. And if you're a hypocrite, sooner or later, one day you will have to face the music. There was a band back in the 90s. A lot of you won't even know who I'm talking about. Some of you will. They were called Milli Vanilli. Does anyone remember Milli Vanilli? All the old people, right? So they were a duo, and they had a song with the title, Girl, You Know It's True. And they even won a Grammy for it. They sold 30 million records. But then it came out that Milli Vanilli actually never sang that song. They had some session singers come into the studio and record it, and Milli and Vanilli, the two guys that made up this group, would just sort of lip sync and dance to the song, and then it came out, and they had to return their Grammy, and they had to face the music. And that statement, face the music, goes back to the early days of Japan. The story is told of a man who wanted to be in the imperial orchestra to play for the emperor. But the problem was this man could not play a note, but he was very wealthy and affluent. So the conductor allowed him to join the imperial orchestra. And when the orchestra was playing, he would be like acting as though he was playing a flute when he wasn't playing a single note. And that went on for years, but he enjoyed the prestige that came with being in that orchestra. And that continued on until a new conductor took the orchestra over. And he told the orchestra that he wanted to audition each player personally. They had to perform in his presence. Well, the flautist was very nervous because he knew he could not play. But finally, he was called in after he called in sick a couple times. And he appeared before the conductor, and it was clear that he was a fraud. Thus, he had to face the music, you see. So Ananias and Sapphira had to face the music, and one day we will have to do the same. Do not be a hypocrite. And if you are a hypocrite, repent of it and ask God to forgive you of your sin. I've mentioned some of the sins you can commit against the Holy Spirit. Let me mention one more. And I'm probably asked about this particular sin more than any other. What is blasphemy of the Holy Spirit? Okay, so the Bible talks about resisting the Spirit. Stephen, that we'll talk about later in the book of Acts, was preaching to the religious leaders, the Sanhedrin, and he said to them, why do you resist the Spirit as your fathers did? To resist the Spirit means that I say, no, I don't want Christ in my life. The Holy Spirit has come to convince us of our sin and of righteousness and of judgment. The Holy Spirit shows me my need for Jesus, not to drive me away in despair, but to draw me to Christ. So when I say no to him, I'm resisting the Spirit. Then it can get even worse and you can insult the Spirit. Certainly don't want to do that. That's effectively implying that you would acknowledge that Jesus died on a cross for your sins, and you would say, I frankly could care less. I want nothing to do with him or his offer of forgiveness. That's an insult to the Spirit. So I can resist the Spirit. Then I can insult the Spirit. And it all culminates with blaspheming the Spirit. What does that mean? That means that I completely reject Christ as Savior and Lord. And that is the only unforgivable sin. Because the Bible says, how can we escape if we neglect so great a salvation? So maybe there's someone I'm

life right now, and you know, maybe some other time. And then there's somebody else that's saying, I don't know if I think it's true or not, I just reject it. And someone else, your heart has gotten so hard you don't even care anymore. Be careful, because you can go beyond a point of no return. The Bible says, harden not your heart if you can hear his voice. In Revelation 22:17, we read, the Spirit and the bride say, come. Let him that hears this say, come. Let him who is thirsty come. And whoever desires, let him drink freely from the water of life. You see, God wants to satisfy your deep spiritual thirst. That's really what you're longing for in life. And we try to satisfy this thirst sometimes with relationships, or with possessions, or with drugs or alcohol, or even religion. None of those things will satisfy that thirst. Only Christ will satisfy it, a relationship with him. So the Holy Spirit is saying, this is for you. Right now, I'm talking to somebody that is sensing this draw, this tug, this pull from the Holy Spirit. It's up to you how you're going to react. You can say, yes, Lord, come into my life. Or you can say, no, I don't want it. And besides, there's too many hypocrites in the church. Get over that. You think that's going to hold water on Judgment Day? That's an excuse, and you know it. Jesus never said, follow my people. He said, follow me, okay? Just because there's hypocrites doesn't really mean anything. This is about you and God. Just because someone else messes it up has nothing to do with this offer of forgiveness that he offers to you at this very moment. Jesus died on that cross for your sin, and he rose again from the dead. And now he stands at the door of your life and he knocks. And if you hear his voice and open the door, he will come in. Don't resist the Spirit. Don't insult the Spirit. And God forbid that someone listening to me right now blasphemes the Spirit. If you have any sense of seeing your need for Jesus, you have not gone beyond that point of no return. But don't keep putting this off, because you could. So we're going to close in prayer, and I'm going to give an opportunity for anybody here that wants to respond to the work of the Holy Spirit and believe in Jesus to do it right here, right now. Let's pray. Father, I thank you for the work of the Holy Spirit. He is here right now, working in our midst. And I pray that your Holy Spirit will work in the hearts of those that do not know you and help them to see their need for Jesus. While our heads are bowed and our eyes are closed, maybe there's somebody here that needs Jesus today. The Holy Spirit has been drawing you. Will you respond to him? Will you come to Christ now? If you will, if you want to, just pray this prayer after me, right where you sit, if you want Jesus to forgive you of your sin. Just pray, Lord Jesus, I know that I'm a sinner, but I know that you're the Savior who died on the cross for my sin and rose again from the dead. I turn from my sin now, and I choose to follow you from this moment forward. In Jesus' name I pray, amen.

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0: 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You've got a list of the chapters in front of you.
1: Yes.
0: Which chapter do you think long-time Christians need the most, even if they've never admit it?
1: I would say probably sharing the good news, and that's a section on sharing the gospel. You know, what I found, Dave, is young believers are the most excited about sharing their faith. And the problem is, as we grow in the Lord, as we've known the Lord for many years, we do that less and less. And actually, not only is it good for the people that you're sharing the gospel with, but it's good for you. You see, it is life-giving to share the gospel. And it's something that every believer needs to be engaged in. So in this section of sharing the gospel, we talk about how to bring in the catch, how to bait the hook, how to communicate effectively, and a whole lot more, just like how to do it. And how to do it effectively. So, I mean, but, you know, honestly, I have a chapter on read the Bible, and there's so many believers that don't do that on a regular basis. The same can be said of being involved in your church. So many believers are not involved in their church as they ought to be. So there's something here for everyone. And I think that you'll find these truths in this book are biblical and practical and hopeful, really encouraging for you. So let us send you a copy of this new book, What Every Growing Christian Needs to Know, for your gift of any size.
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2: 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When the going gets tough, just, hey, stay with God's Word. We're standing on His Word and standing in His Word, because His Word never fails. And when you think you're all alone, you may be by yourself. No, we're with you, and God is everywhere, and everywhere is in Him. He's with you. All right? If the Lord says the same, I'll see you tomorrow at the top of the hour. It is Tim Keller and Gospel in Life.
3: Do you know what the eighth commandment is? It's do not steal, which may conjure up images of masked bandits robbing a bank. But have you ever thought that you could be stealing from your employer or yourself by wasting time at work? It's so tempting to wander to a website that has very little to do with the work at hand. One study showed that 89% of respondents admitted to wasting time at work every day. I'm Arlene Pellicane, author of Calm, Cool, and Connected, 5 Digital Habits for a More Balanced Life. When you're faithful to God and your employer by staying focused on the job, you will be blessed. Matthew 5:16 encourages us to let our light shine before others, that they may see your good deeds and glorify your Father in heaven. This rings true at home and also at work.
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4: After nearly 20 years of being a stepdad, a friend of mine could see that his stepdaughter was struggling to decide who should walk her down the aisle at her wedding. 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And then she insisted, "But nobody's going to take away our dance at the reception." Oh yeah, he enjoyed that daddy-daughter dance. 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
11: Your Moody Radio weather forecast. Widely scattered showers, a few thunderstorms early, then partly cloudy skies overnight. We will drop down into the upper 70s. Hit or miss showers or storms with us on Saturday, otherwise sunny, hot, mid to upper 90s, a heat index near 110. Saturday night, mainly clear, upper 70s. On Sunday, sunshine, mid to upper 90s. We're back in the mid to upper 90s Monday, and a few hit or miss showers or storms on Tuesday. I'm staff meteorologist Sally Russell for Moody Radio, Florida.
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12: 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Addressing the doubts that both skeptics and believers have about Christianity, Dr. Keller provides a compelling argument for the rationality of the Christian faith. 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
13: Ephesians. Let me read chapter 2, verses 1 through 5. As for you, you were dead in transgressions and sin, in which you used to live, when you followed the ways of this world and the ruler of the kingdom of the air, the spirit who is now at work in those who are disobedient. All of us also lived among them at one time, gratifying the cravings of our sinful nature and following its desires and thoughts. Like the rest, we were by nature objects of wrath. But because of his great love for us, God, who is rich in mercy, made us alive with Christ even when we were dead in transgressions. It is by grace that you have been saved. If you go, for example, look, if you go to, there's an interesting parallel passage where Paul writes to his friend Titus, and he says something that's so clearly the same as Ephesians 2:1, you realize this must be the same guy. You know, when he gets to chapter 3, now listen carefully, I'll just read it. You don't have to turn to it if you've got Bibles. Behind, it says, he says to Titus, at one time, we too were foolish, disobedient, deceived, and enslaved by all kinds of passions and pleasures. See, just like Ephesians 2. We lived in malice and envy, being hated and hating one another. But when the kindness and love of God our Savior appeared, He saved us, not because of righteous things we had done, but because of His mercy. He saved us through the washing of rebirth and renewal by the Holy Spirit, who He poured out on us generously through Jesus Christ our Savior. So having been justified by grace, we might become heirs, having the hope of eternal life. What a packed sentence, but there it is, you see? It says, we were in this state, we were hating and hating one another, but when the kindness and love of God our Savior appeared, He saved us, not because of righteous things we had done, but because of His mercy. He saved us through the washing of rebirth and renewal by the Holy Spirit, whom He poured out on us generously through Jesus Christ our Savior. Same thing. He made us alive. That's the what. He made us alive together with Christ. He united us with Christ. That's the how. He did it out of His great love. That's the why. Now let's just introduce. The easiest one to talk about, I don't think we have to spend too much time on it, is the why. But let's just spend a moment. Always, in the book of Titus, here, always, the mercy and love of God appears as the cause of our new birth. The reason we're alive is because of the rich love and mercy. Have you ever... Now, I mentioned this afternoon... Kathy and I rented, I don't know why Kathy thought I needed this, but she did, and we rented the video this week, Beauty and the Beast, you know, the Walt Disney movie? It's a fine movie, by the way, just one of the best animated movies ever made, I think. But what's great about it, we sat there and watched, it's an old story. Do you realize how often, if you're a Christian, you're the only kind of people anywhere in the world who can watch fairy tales. And when it's all done, turn to each other and say, guess what? It's all coming true. There's no one else that with any kind of intellectual integrity could possibly say such a thing. But Christians have the intellectual framework, we have the understanding of the reality that says what's actually going to happen is better than this. All the castles, all the beasts becoming handsome princes and princesses, all the castles that turn from being haunted houses into fairy tale castles. All of the glorious rebirths. All of the salvations in the nick of time. All of the magical rescues. Every one of those things is coming true. Only more. The fairy tales are true. They're not exactly true, but it's not because they're more true than reality in all they promise. It's that they're less true in reality all they promise. There are going to be crowns. There is going to be glory. Where there is going to be a throne. There are going to be castles. We're really all going to look like that at the end. We're all going to look like beauty. We're all going to look like the prince. We're all going to be like it. Listen, here you and I are. I'm sure there's people here who don't know what they think about Christianity, so you must think this is absolutely crazy. Here we are, people in the middle of New York City, most of us with more than a second grade education. We can read and write. We know what's out there. And from the bottom of our hearts, we know because of the love of God and because of what He has begun to do in us and because what He says is going to happen, imperishable glory, we're going to shine like the stars in the kingdom of our Father. We're going to be priests and kings and queens before Him. We're going to stand before His throne. We're going to cast our crowns before Him, lost in wonder, love, and praise. It's all going to happen. It's all going to happen literally. We're the only people who can say, fairy tales, every one of them is coming true. Every one, literally. But what's interesting in fairy tales, so often you have, not just in fairy tales, but even in modern stories and parables, you have the idea of gracious and rich mercy magically and completely transforming people. You know, the whole idea behind Beauty and the Beast is you've got to find somebody whose love is a love of grace. You know, if a beautiful woman, see, this beautiful woman, her name is Beauty, comes into the parable, the point is that she's looking for somebody who's as beautiful as she is, and she says, oh, I got somebody here who's a matched, you know, a matched attractiveness. I'm a 10, he's a 10. You know, we're going to tear up this town if we get together. That's the normal way. That's the normal way somebody would think. But in the fairy tale, what you have is, can this woman love this being in spite of what he is? Can she love him not because he's lovely, but to make him lovely? Can she love him into loveliness? Can she love him into princehood? Can she love like that? Now, the fact of the matter is, I mean, come on, look at her. Dancing around with this thing 8 feet high and slobbering and, you know, and fangs coming everywhere. You say, that's the fairy tale. Well, see, you see what I'm saying about Christianity says fairy tales do come true? Of course, there's no human woman walking around like that or human man walking around that could do that. And yet, there is somebody perfect, flawless, without any stain or blemish. You see, the lamb without blemish. There was a perfect one who came and looked at us as beasts and loved us anyway. And as a result of loving us in spite of our beastliness, the beastliness falls away. Some of you were here at Easter and you heard a similar, you know, there's a modern parable. One of the testimonies brought it out. You know, at the end of The Music Man, Harold Hill goes into every single town and he always gets the music teacher in love with him so that she is so enamored with him she doesn't discover that he's really a fraud. And at the very end, you know, Harold Hill thinks that he's done the same thing to Marion the librarian. He's just about to get out of town when he suddenly realizes she knows all about him. Remember? She knows he is a fraud. She's known he was a fraud for a long time. And when it dawns on him that here is somebody who knows I'm a fraud and yet loves me anyway. Here I thought I had gotten her to love me because of my savoir-faire. Here is the one I thought I had gotten to love me because of what I had done, but instead she's loving me freely. Instead she's loving me in spite of what I am. She loves me because, in spite of my being a fraud, and at that moment he can't be a fraud anymore. Gracious love transforms us. The minute he finds out she loves him because he's a fraud, he can't be a fraud anymore, and he stays put and he lets himself get arrested. He's been changed. The beast has become a handsome prince because somebody loved him as a beast because of his great love. Rich in mercy. He's made us alive when we were dead. We were locked in disobedience. We walked according to the prince and power of this world. You know what we said? Remember 2 weeks ago we were talking about spiritual death, how much it's like physical death. Look at a body that's been laying there for, say, 2 weeks. You know what a body looks like that's been laying there for 2 weeks? You've ever seen one? Have you ever seen the decay? Have you ever seen the absolute horror of it? What do you think your soul looks like to the perfect eyes of the Lord? It says his eyes are so holy that he cannot behold iniquity, but he does all the time. You know, he knows you. He knows what's in you. There's a place in John chapter 2 where it says Jesus did not trust men and women because he knew what was in their heart. See, he knows what's in there. He's seen the spiritual death. Do you think that a spiritually dead soul, wrapped up in inordinate desires, wrapped up in a desire to be our own Savior and our own King, full of rebellion, full of foolishness, full of sin and wickedness and evil, do you think that a dead human soul looks any different to the eyes of the Lord than a two-week-old cadaver looks to us? It's got to be worse. Yet he dances with us. Slobbering all over him, I guess. Yet he hugs us. Yet he kisses us. He loves us though we're beasts. He loves us though we're frauds. And in the action of it, something that no one else is capable of, it changes us out of fraudulency into integrity. It changes us out of beastliness into being princes. Because of his great love, rich in mercy, he makes us alive.
12: 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It's Tim Keller's book, The Reason for God. 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
13: Now, the only other thing we have time to talk about, isn't that amazing? That is just astonishing. Oh, the riches of the knowledge of the Lord Jesus Christ. You know, go to the end of Romans 11. There's this incredible thing where Paul just goes into this doxology. He says, oh, the depth of the riches of the knowledge of the love of Christ. You know, who has been his counselor? Who understands his ways? For from him and for him and to him are all things. Anyway, so the love of Christ is the basis for the fact that we're alive. As a matter of fact, he doesn't just turn us from death, spiritual death, into new life out of his love. He turns us from death into life through his love. It's the experience of his love. Just as the beast was changed, just as Harold Hill was changed, just like anybody has changed who experiences that kind of love. All those parables, all those fairy tales are really just ways. They're memory traces. They're just hints. They're just reflections of this tremendous, tremendous story. J.R.R. Tolkien, the great writer of fantasy and fiction in the 20th century, he has a great, great essay called On Fairy Stories, in which he says, there's one fairy story that is true on which all other fairy stories are based. It's the gospel. The gospel is the one story which has come true. It's the one myth that became fact, and it's the one story, just like all the other fairy stories, when you see the cavalry come at the last minute, when you see the Wicked Witch fall finally into the depths, when you see Sleeping Beauty wake up, though I never liked Sleeping Beauty nearly as much as I like Beauty and the Beast, when you see all this happen, and you get all excited and you get the rush, it's because, Tolkien says, all of these stories, though fiction, are actually pointing to the one story that is true. And he says, if you don't understand and believe in that story, you have to live a life of despair. Because all human beings know that story is true, and to deny that story is true, just so you can stay in control of your own life, will banish you to despair. All these other stories, all the fairy stories, are coming true because there's one story on which they're all based, and that's the gospel. Rich in mercy, he loved us and made us alive together with Christ. Well, let me just give you an introduction. That's the why of our new life. His love, his grace, his richness and mercy. The what? What does it mean to be alive? Just three things. I'm going to give you a kind of introduction to them, and next week I'll go back to them because we need to rather wrap up. What it means to be alive is three things. Three things. There's a huge difference between dead religion and live religion. Or I'll put it another way, there's a big difference between moral immorality, or I'll call it moralism, and new life. You can see the differences in many ways. I would like you, not tonight so much, but I'll do it on the basis of what I tell you here, but especially next week, I want you to look at your own selves and say, do I have this new life or not? Have I been made alive together with Christ? First of all, moralism differs from new life religion in that its attitude toward the truth. See, moralism, a moral dead religion, says there's the truth. Applaud it. Adhere to it. Support it. Propagate it. Let's all pat ourselves on the back that we believe it. There it is, the truth. We believe the truth. Bravo. But new life people with new life, their attitude toward the truth is they don't just applaud the truth. They apply the truth. They take it on into themselves. They see it as food. It becomes something, it says in Colossians 3:16, let the word of God dwell in you richly. And one of the great differences between being a moralistic religious person and having new life is the truth actually begins to shine. It begins to be something that actually you feed on, that you take on into yourself, that becomes part of you, you digest it. There's a sweetness to it, there's a relish to it. You can't believe it. Before you get this new life, you might respect the Bible, but the idea of reading it for pleasure, you just can't even imagine. The hunger for it that happens after you have new life. Even though you don't understand most of it, you want so badly to, but before you've received new life, you don't even really care that much. You know you believe it, maybe. Many of you, without new life, are still very religious, and you might say, I believe everything in the Bible, but there's not a hunger for it. It's not food to you. There's not a panting to understand it. You say, well, yes, I like reading it so often, but so much is hard to understand, but I rely on the clergy to tell me about it. That's not the way somebody with new life understands truth, you see? Moralism applauds it. New life eats it, feeds on it. Okay, secondly, moralism, moral religion, dead religion, and new life religion are completely different also, not only in their attitude toward truth, but in their attitude toward failures. You see, every other religion, except Christianity, basically says this. Here's how you must live. Summons up all of your strength. Summons up all of your force. Get yourself disciplined and focused and do it. And as a result, every other religion has nothing to say to failures. You know who failures are? Failures are the people who say, I've tried everything. I gathered up all of my strength. I've gathered up all of my focus. I've tried as hard as I can, and I can't do it. And see, the way you can tell the difference between new life religion and dead religion is dead moralistic religion has nothing to say to failures at all. Oh, well, I don't know what you should do. I pulled myself together. And you can tell a person who's religious but who doesn't have any new life, because when you try to talk to them about a problem and they are successful and you're not, they have nothing to say to you. All they know is, well, I guess you have to try again. But a person with new life knows that you are a failure spiritually, regardless of what you look like on the outside. You see, a person with new life has come to understand what sin really is. The flesh, that you were spiritually dead, that even if you were a disciplined person, you graduated from the right schools, you made out very well, you look good, you're in the right crowds, you've made out pretty well financially, you're a disciplined, moral person, you still know that that was all done in the flesh. You still know that the works of the flesh, the envy and the unhappiness and the emptiness and the anger has all been happening inside of you anyway, and you know you're a failure. And so if you look at somebody who's not only a failure on the inside like you, but also a failure on the outside unlike you, you know that that person's really no different. And what do you say to failures? You say God loves to start with people like you. Because it says in 1 Corinthians, not many of you are wise. Consider your calling, brothers, says Paul. Not many of you were wise when you were called. Not many of you were powerful. Not many of you were of noble birth or of influence, but God chose the foolish things of the world to shame the wise. He chose the weak things of the world to shame the strong. He chose the foolish and despised things, even the things that are not, to bring to nothing the things that are, that no one would boast. When you get in the presence of a person who's been saved by grace, who's got the new life, they do not affect you like a moralistic person. A moralistic person may be very moral, but their morality is like that of a snowflake. Beautiful, intricate, and freezing. But when you get into the presence of a person with new life, you get the sense that that person knows that he or she is what he or she is by the grace of God alone, and that you can be too. That person is not always standing on his own dignity. Person's approachable and has incredible hope even for the most messed up cases. That's a huge difference. In a church that's really full of dead religion, there's no hope held out for people who are really failures, really messed up. But in a church full of new life, there's every bit of hope. And as a matter of fact, there's actually a kind of glee about finding somebody who's a real wreck. Because we look at you and you say, God loves especially to start with people like you. He loves to show forth his glory in people like you. He chooses the foolish things of the world and the weak things and the things that are not to bring nothing the things that are, to show the world its stupid and topsy-turvy and superficial understanding of what is strength and power. And that's as far as I can get tonight. I'm going to get back tomorrow, next week on it. But don't you see? Because of his great mercy and because of his great love, he has made us alive. Are you alive? Or are you just a moralist? Are you alive? Do you feed on the truth? Or is it just something that you believe? Are you alive? Do you have hope for failures? Do you see yourself as a failure, regardless of what you're like on the outside of what people look at? Or is your morality, is your togetherness like that of a snowflake, beautiful and intricate, admirable, gorgeous, and freezing? Dear friends, he made us alive with Christ. It's the one fairy story, the one fairy tale that is coming true. Will it come true for you? Let's pray. Lord, we ask if you would grant that this week and next week we might see the amazing and remarkable mercy which actually can make us alive though we were dead. We pray that everybody here will either come to savor their new life better because of this time we spent tonight. I pray that people with a new life will see that it's the greatest thing in the world. They'll understand the greatness of what's happened to them. They'll savor it and relish it and rejoice in it and go into the week with tremendous confidence, knowing what you have done in their souls. But Father, we also pray for people who don't know tonight whether they have that new life or not. And I ask that you would show them whether they do or not, that you'd open their eyes. You would let them see what they can be in you and what incredible love awaits them. We pray in Jesus' name. Amen.
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0: What Bible verse would you most want to pass on to someone else? If I could do it all over again, Christian leaders share the most important lessons of their lives. Colin Smith is a pastor, author, and radio Bible teacher. A Bible passage he's keen on sharing?
1: It would be without doubt Romans 1:16. I am not ashamed of the gospel, for it is the power of God for the salvation of everyone who believes. That has, with increasing clarity, burned itself into my life over the years, that it is the power of Christ through the gospel that brings transformation of life, and therefore everything that I do and everything that the church does has to find its center there. And I've been so very, very thankful for the blessing of serving a church that that shares in that conviction.
0: Art Rohrheim was the co-founder of the Awana Bible Program. Not long before his death, at the age of 99, we asked him what passage he would want to pass along to others.
2: It probably would be Acts 20:24, and that was probably the heartbeat of the Apostle Paul, where he says, "But none of these things move me, neither count I my life dear unto myself, that I may finish my course with joy and the ministry that I've received of the Lord Jesus to proclaim the gospel of the grace of God." That's the verse that really grips my heart.
0: Art Rohrheim sharing a favorite scripture passage. Hey, what verse would you want to pass along to someone? In the spirit of the Awana Bible Club, we challenge you to memorize that verse and then share it with others. If I Could Do It All Over Again is a production of Moody Radio, a ministry of Moody Bible Institute, based on the book, If I Could Do It All Over Again.
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9: So there I was, sitting next to my nephew playing on his Etch-a-Sketch pad. 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

Cochran and Company, What Grace Can Do. Listen to this astounding statement of faith from Habakkuk chapter 3. Though the fig tree may not blossom, nor fruit be on the vines, though the labor of the olive may fail, and the fields yield no food, though the flock may be cut off from the fold, and there be no herd in the stalls, yet I will rejoice in the Lord. I will joy in the God of my salvation. The Lord God is my strength. He will make my feet like deer's feet, and he will make me walk on my high hills.

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Corrie ten Boom's quote reminds me of Jesus.

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2: Your Moody Radio weather forecast. Widely scattered showers, a few thunderstorms early, then partly cloudy skies overnight. We will drop down into the upper 70s. Hit or miss showers or storms with the sun Saturday, otherwise sunny, hot, mid to upper 90s, a heat index near 110. Saturday night, mainly clear, upper 70s. On Sunday, sunshine, mid to upper 90s. We're back in the mid to upper 90s Monday, and a few hit or miss showers or storms on Tuesday. I'm staff meteorologist Sally Russell for Moody Radio, Florida.
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If you sin, you can change your behavior. You can take the sword of the Spirit, which is the Word of God, and use it to conquer your misbeliefs. You can begin to remove those untruths by telling yourself, I refuse to allow myself to indulge in this sin. Amen. I'm John Gager, and before I get to preaching, let's get back to the music. Straight ahead, Toby Mac, Leanna Crawford, Chris Tomlin.

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1: That's Toby Mac. Lord, it feels good. Let me tell you what doesn't feel good. To read Genesis 34, the account where Dinah, the daughter of Leah and Jacob, is visiting with the women of the land, and here comes this guy Shechem, who is struck by her beauty and rapes her, essentially. And he wants her as his wife, and you get through reading the chapter, it's just a horrible, horrible thing, an ugly moment. But it just says to guys like me, help us to be careful, Lord, around women, to look at them only as Christ would, to show them protection, not prowess, to insist on holiness and resist fleshliness. We must be pure. We must be holy. The battle is won or lost in the mind. Shechem lost his battle. So, Lord, would you have my mind, all of it, all the time, all for you? In Jesus' name, amen.
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Mercy me and make it well. Wayne Styles is just back from a tour to Israel. Yeah, he led a group over there. You say, what? With this war with Iran going on? Yep. And what was his experience? Well, he loved it. They had a great time. And yes, they even felt safe. Fascinating insights about traveling to Israel right now. You'll hear the story this week at thelandandthebook.org. Thelandandthebook.org. Here's Way the Kingdom. Hey.

0: That's SCU worship. And when you think about it, money isn't the only thing that compounds with interest. Obedience does too. Obedience brings on the Spirit's power, enabling you to obey Him even more. Jesus described the principle when He said, "To everyone who has, more will be given." This makes perfect sense. The closer you are to His presence, the more you're able to receive of His power. What saves you is having the Spirit of Christ in your heart. He marks you with God's seal of ownership, making you His. As we're told in Romans 8:9, that if any man doesn't have the Spirit of Christ, he's none of His. So every true Christian has a measure of the Spirit. But to walk in the fullness of His anointing, you got to obey Him. And there's a great reward for doing that.
1: We call it 48 hours of impact. And you really did make an impact. We heard from so many listeners who stepped up and said, "I'm not okay with leaving pastors in poor countries with no Bible training. I want to help train lay leaders. I want to make a difference in places where they can't afford Bible training." The good news is, you have. Thanks for making an eternal difference. Thank you for your generosity. Only heaven will tell all the stories. But for now, we say thanks.
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Big Daddy Weave with a prayer there. Revive us again. Galatians 5, 22 and 23 bring us a list of the fruit of the Spirit, and it begins with, you know it, the fruit of the Spirit is love. Love. That's number one. But I have to confess that I really feel sometimes like my love is lacking. You know, I'm busy about my list, driven to get this accomplished, trying to get everything done. Do I love people, though? See, if we're going to love people, we're going to have time for them. And if we're going to have time for them, we're going to have less time for our list. Lord, would you be people who love? The fruit of the Spirit is love. Give us a love for people that exceeds our longing to get things done. Here's Sovereign Grace Music.

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1: Christians have always needed discernment, but we especially need to develop our skill at discernment in this confused world. One book I would recommend is Why Bad Looks Good, Biblical Wisdom to Make Smart Choices in Life, Love, and Friendship. The author is Dr. Wendy Patrick. She is a career prosecutor with not only a law degree, but a master's degree and doctorate in theology. Her book helps you avoid falling victim to hazards of misperception that she's seen in courtrooms as well as in life. For example, she warns about the deception of public perception. We live in a world where abnormal is portrayed as normal. It is easy to follow the crowd right off the cliff. That is why her chapter begins with 2 Corinthians 4:4, where Paul reminds us that the God of this world has blinded the minds of unbelievers. Another chapter talks about when bad becomes beautiful. She has seen this in her experience in prosecuting sexual predators. That is why she begins that chapter with John 7:24, where Jesus admonishes the disciples to stop judging by mere appearances, but instead judge correctly. Another chapter advises us to use discernment when bad sounds good. We live in a world where smooth talkers can convince us and our friends of ideas that are counter to biblical wisdom. We should also be alert to the dark side of praise. Psalm 55:21 warns us about people whose talk is smooth as butter. Another chapter explains how to react when bad feels good. We live in a world that emphasizes emotion over logic and flash over substance. Ecclesiastes 1:8 warns us that the eye never has enough of seeing. If you want to improve your skill at discernment, I recommend you get a copy of her book. I'm Kirby Anderson, and that's my point of view.
2: Go deeper on topics like you just heard by visiting pointofview.net. 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
3: Your Moody Radio weather forecast. Widely scattered showers, a few thunderstorms early, then partly cloudy skies overnight. We will drop down into the upper 70s. Hit or miss showers or storms with us on Saturday, otherwise sunny, hot, mid to upper 90s, a heat index near 110. Saturday night, mainly clear, upper 70s. On Sunday, sunshine, mid to upper 90s. We're back in the mid to upper 90s Monday, and a few hit or miss showers or storms on Tuesday. I'm staff meteorologist Sally Russell for Moody Radio, Florida.
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Once commented, those who abandon ship the first time it enters a storm miss the calm beyond. And the rougher the storms weathered together, the deeper and stronger real love grows. Hi, I'm John Gager. Don't know whether it's smooth sailing for you today or not, but I do know we got some great music here to help you keep your eyes on Jesus. Here's Pat Barrett and Better. Oh,

0: 19 minutes past the hour is your time. That's Megan Woods. Revival is the phenomenon perhaps most often discussed and yet least experienced by Christians today. The reason isn't hard to find. Though the way to revival is simple, the price of revival is high, and few are willing to pay it. There are three main ingredients in Israel's revival. One, the reading of God's word. Two, confession of sins. And three, wholehearted commitment to God. The people made a solemn covenant to follow the law of God. Think of an area in your life that needs a revival. Maybe it's your marriage, your business ethics, your prayer life. Now count the cost. What good things will you have to give up in order to gain God's best? What sin will you have to forsake? What action can you take now to show God how you mean business?
1: We call it 48 hours of impact, and you really did make an impact. We heard from so many listeners who stepped up and said, I'm not okay with leaving pastors in poor countries with no Bible training. I want to help train lay leaders. I want to make a difference in places where they can't afford Bible training. The good news is, you have. Thanks for making an eternal difference. Thank you for your generosity. Only heaven will tell all the stories. But for now, we say thanks.
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as Chris Renzema. 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

0: That's Jeremy Camp. In his Moody Publishers book, This Light of Mine, Joe Stoll recounts a friend who was in the process of leaving his wife to marry his executive assistant, with whom he was having an affair. Two of his other friends and I met up with him with the goal of getting him back into the way. And I said to him, if you go through with this, don't ever tell anyone that you are a follower of Jesus, as that would shame the name of Christ. He replied, oh, but I am a follower of Jesus. His statement was delusional. When it comes to being a follower, you can't have it both ways. Followers stay in the path with him, paths that revolutionize the way we live. Claiming to be a follower, yet living in our own ways, will always bring shame to his name and defeat our ability to attract others to the good life that only Jesus can give.
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2: I'm going to challenge you and ask you, are you really living maximum living in your life? You need to have an encounter with God in which you realize I'm not just aimlessly, purposely stumbling through life. Where do I find it? I find it at the foot of the cross. I find it in Jesus. I don't find it outside. I find it as I submit to him and he gives me burdens and calls. I find it in the abilities that he gives me, in the visions and dreams and burdens that he puts on my heart. And then I go and I live on mission with Jesus. And again, I'm not saying that it's one life mission. It may be seasons that God calls you to do something. But I do believe that all of us have been called, first of all, to Jesus, and that Jesus always sends us on mission with himself.
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4: Dolly Meredith was born in 1934 in Spokane, Washington. 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

0: Has God ever called you to do something that didn't make immediate sense? If so, you're in good company. Welcome again to Today in the Word, Moody Bible Institute's daily devotional. I'm Donna Leland. When the crowd around Jesus grew too close for comfort, he got into an empty boat belonging to Simon Peter and asked the fishermen to push out from shore. From the boat, Jesus continued to teach the multitudes. When he finished, Jesus turned to Simon and said, "Put out into deep water and let down the nets for a catch." This command contradicted Simon's experience and professional knowledge. He and his men were exhausted. They had fished unsuccessfully all night long. Simon also knew that fishing during the day was not effective, so he honestly expressed his concerns. Yet Jesus' instruction was less about fishing and more about trusting. Jesus was testing Simon's belief in his authority, and Simon pushed through his doubt. Today in the Word, we read his response in Luke 5:5. He told Jesus, "Because you say so, I will let down the nets." He obeyed, not because the command made sense, but because the speaker deserved honor. The resulting catch overwhelmed the nets and the men. The miracle confirmed the word already spoken. Simon responded by falling at Jesus' feet, calling him Lord, and confessing his sinfulness. Encountering Jesus' identity always brings clarity about who he is and who we are. In response to Simon's humble declaration, Jesus called him to an even greater vocation. From now on, you will fish for people. If you enjoy these devotionals, we encourage you to share them with your friends. We've made it easy at todayintheword.org. That's todayintheword.org.
1: Your Moody Radio weather forecast. Widely scattered showers, a few thunderstorms early, then partly cloudy skies overnight. We will drop down into the upper 70s. Hit or miss showers or storms with the sun Saturday, otherwise sunny, hot, mid to upper 90s, a heat index near 110. Saturday night, mainly clear, upper 70s. On Sunday, sunshine, mid to upper 90s. We're back in the mid to upper 90s Monday, and a few hit or miss showers or storms on Tuesday. I'm staff meteorologist Sally Russell for Moody Radio, Florida.
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God has promised us abundance, peace, and eternal life. These treasures are ours for the asking. All we have to do is claim them. One of the great mysteries of life is why on earth do so many of us wait for so very long to claim them? Thoughts from Marie Freeman to open up another hour of music. I'm John Gager. Here's what's next. Chandler Moore, Blanca, Casting Crowns, right now, Cece Winans.

0: grateful for you.
1: That's Chandler Moore. I read about a certain NBA coach who had drifted away from God. He was dabbling in Buddhism, Zen, and other things, and he told a reporter about how he would go back to his father's church and at times feel like the preacher was speaking directly to him. The message was often the need to repent and to be saved through Jesus Christ. The reporter asked, "Well, how did you respond?" The coach said, "Well, I just hardened my heart until the service was over." Wow. Check out Hebrews 3, verse 15. It says, "Do not harden your heart." It's a famous warning from the Bible. Do not harden your heart. If God is speaking to you right now, and if you know you're not really right with God, that you need to be forgiven of your wrongdoing, your sins, to make Jesus your Savior, this is a conversation you should have right now with a friend who will pray with you at 888-NEED-HIM. 888-NEED-HIM.
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3: I'm going to challenge you and ask you, are you really living maximum living in your life? 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Where do I find it? I find it at the foot of the cross. I find it in Jesus. I don't find it outside. I find it as I submit to Him and He gives me burdens and calls. I find it in the abilities that He gives me, in the visions and dreams and burdens that He puts on my heart. And then I go and I live on mission with Jesus. And again, I'm not saying that it's one life mission. It may be seasons that God calls you to do something. But I do believe that all of us have been called first of all to Jesus and that Jesus always sends us on mission with Himself.
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4: 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Only heaven will tell all the stories. But for now, we say thanks.
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1: That's Andrew Rip, and it's now about 26 minutes past the hour. 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

0: Josiah Queen, listen to this amazing testimony of faith from Habakkuk chapter 3. Though the fig tree may not blossom, nor fruit be on the vines, though the labor of the olive may fail, and the fields yield no food, though the flock may be cut off from the fold, and though there be no herd in the stalls, yet I will rejoice in the Lord. I will joy in the God of my salvation. The Lord God is my strength. He will make my feet like deer's feet, and he will make me walk on my high hills.
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3: 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The good news is, you have. 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Only heaven will tell all the stories. 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

0: It's Crazy Money Day. Hi, I'm Chuck Bentley with my money life from Crown. The 2026 World Cup featured two of the wealthiest athletes in history. At age 41, Cristiano Ronaldo earns a salary of $200 million plus $65 million through endorsements. Lionel Messi, at age 38, has an annual base salary of $25 million and earns $70 million from endorsements. That's crazy. Their remarkable success reminds us of a truth found in Psalm 20, verse 7. Some trust in chariots and some in horses, but we trust in the name of the Lord our God. 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Ronaldo and Messi have earned their places among the greatest players the game has ever seen. 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
1: Your Moody Radio weather forecast. Widely scattered showers, a few thunderstorms early, then partly cloudy skies overnight. We will drop down into the upper 70s. Hit or miss showers or storms with the sun Saturday, otherwise sunny, hot, mid to upper 90s, a heat index near 110. Saturday night, mainly clear, upper 70s. On Sunday, sunshine, mid to upper 90s. We're back in the mid to upper 90s Monday, and a few hit or miss showers or storms on Tuesday. I'm staff meteorologist Sally Russell for Moody Radio, Florida.
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1: Charles Haddon Spurgeon once advised, carve your name on hearts, not on marble. Well, how do we do that? Love others. That's how. 1 Peter 4:8 urges us, love each other deeply, because love covers a multitude of sins. Hope your day's going reasonably smoothly. Some don't, right? I get it. I'm John Gager. Let's get back to the music to encourage you. Here's Elevation Worship and see a victory.

0: Natasha Layton and Meet Me in the Valley. I'm going through the book of Genesis in my personal Bible study, and you come to the 34th chapter in this horrible moment when Dinah, the daughter of Leah and Jacob, is seen by Shechem, son of Hamor. And he finds her attractive, ends up raping her, wants to marry her. The whole thing, though, begins with what? In his mind, he sees her and wants her. And I wrote in my prayer, Lord, I don't know how to respond to this chapter. It's an ugly moment. Help me to be very careful around women, to look at them only as Christ would, to show them protection, not prowess, to insist on holiness and resist fleshliness. I must be pure. I must be holy. That battle is won or lost in the mind. So have my mind, Lord, all of it, all the time, all for you. Amen.
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Your time is now about 26 minutes past the hour as we hear from Big Daddy Weave. You know, one of the easiest things to get wrong in the Christian life? Communication. You know, we can be so blunt with people. We say, oh, it's the truth, but it's not the truth spoken in love, which is a clear Bible communication basic. Well, what the Bible says about communication is at the heart of our Today in the Word Bible study this month. I really think it's a great input, a great resource. 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

0: A beach day just feels more complete with a playlist of uplifting songs of praise and worship. 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

0: That's John Reddick. And when you think about it, money isn't the only thing that compounds with interest. So does obedience. Think about this. Obedience brings on the Spirit's power, enabling you to obey Him even more. Jesus described this principle when He said, "To everyone who has, more will be given." This makes perfect sense. The closer we are to His presence, the more you're able to receive of His power. What saves you is having the Spirit of Christ in your heart. He marks you with God's seal of ownership, making you His. As we're told in Romans 8, 9, if anyone has not the Spirit of Christ, he is not of His. So every true Christian has a measure of the Spirit, but to walk in the fullness of His anointing, you must obey Him. Obedience, it pays off.
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That's Kate Thompson. And the cross is for every single human that's ever lived, because we've all messed up. The Bible says all have sinned. All have fallen short of God's glory. It gets worse. The result of all that sin, the wages of sin, is death, we're told. But the gift of God is eternal life through Jesus Christ our Lord. How do we get this gift? The Bible says, believe on the Lord Jesus Christ and you will be saved. It's by grace that we're saved through faith, not of ourselves. It is the gift of God, not of works, so no one can boast. If you'd like to have a conversation now online about knowing Jesus, head to chataboutjesus.org. 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Here's Pat Barrett.

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2: Throughout Paul's first letter to the Thessalonians, we have some powerful principles to live by. And all this week, I've been sharing these enduring truths that are so vital and necessary to become mature in Jesus Christ. I've called these truths models of maturity, God's household model, God's message, and follow-up communication. Listen carefully as I review these fully stated principles.
3: As local churches, we are to grow in our faith, hope, and love, and become models to a watching world. And as spiritual leaders, we should always model this faith, hope, and love to those we lead. To do this, we are to function as godly fathers and mothers to those we lead in the church. Furthermore, we must clearly and consistently teach people God's divine message as it unfolds in the totality of Scripture. And following Paul's model, we must be in contact with new believers to make sure they're growing spiritually.
2: These indeed are powerful principles to live by if we're to help believers in the church mature and measure up to the stature of Jesus Christ. To what extent is your church reflecting faith, hope, and love? To what extent is your church functioning as a loving household? To what extent are you learning the Word of God? And to what extent are you helping new believers become mature in Jesus Christ?
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4: Your Moody Radio weather forecast. Widely scattered showers, a few thunderstorms early, then partly cloudy skies overnight. We will drop down into the upper 70s. Hit or miss showers or storms with the sun Saturday, otherwise sunny, hot, mid to upper 90s, a heat index near 110. Saturday night, mainly clear, upper 70s. On Sunday, sunshine, mid to upper 90s. We're back in the mid to upper 90s Monday, and a few hit or miss showers or storms on Tuesday. I'm staff meteorologist Sally Russell for Moody Radio, Florida.
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Well, if hard work is the key to success, most people would rather pick the lock. And Zig Ziglar was right. A lot of people quit looking for work as soon as they find a job. But Colossians 3:23 urges, whatever you do, work at it with all your heart, as working for the Lord. I'm John Gager with music now from Zach Williams. Wait for

0: On the night you fall in all the pieces, you can bring your lonely heart to Jesus. What if I told you that I believe it?
1: It's 20 minutes past the hour. That's for King and Country. Revival. It's the phenomenon perhaps most often discussed and yet least experienced by Christians today. And the reason is not too hard to find, though the way to revival is simple. The price of revival, it's high, and fewer are willing to pay it. There were three main ingredients in Israel's revival. One, the reading of God's word. Two, confession of sins. And three, wholehearted commitment to God. The people made a solemn covenant to follow the law of God. Think of an area in your life that needs a revival. Your marriage, your business ethics, your prayer life. Now, count the cost. What good things will you have to give up in order to gain God's best? What sin will you have to forsake? What action can you take now, right now, to show God that you mean business?
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3: 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The good news is, you have. 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Thank you for your generosity. Only heaven will tell all the stories. But for now, we say thanks.
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That's Peter Burton. 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Here's Matthew West and good. I

0: That's Elevation Rhythm. In his Moody Publishers book, This Light of Mine, Joe Stoll recounts a conversation with a guy who was leaving his wife to marry his executive assistant, with whom he was having an affair. Two of his other friends and I met up with him, said Joe, with the goal of getting him back into the way. I said to him, you know, if you go through with this, don't ever tell anyone that you are a follower of Jesus, as that would shame the name of Christ. And he replied, oh, but I am a follower of Jesus. His statement was delusional. When it comes to being a follower, you can't have it both ways. Followers stay in the path with him, paths that revolutionize the way that we live. Claiming to be a follower, yet living in our own ways, will always bring shame to his name and defeat our ability to attract others to the good life that only Jesus can give. Again, thoughts from Joe Stoll's Moody Publishers book, This Light of Mine.
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feel good. Some of those chapters of life that we go through, not very fun. And maybe you're in a season right now, a chapter right now that doesn't feel good. You're uncertain of what's ahead, what's next in the plot, and it feels pointless, and you could use some encouragement. Could I be that voice of encouragement? I'll pray for you, specifically, personally, if you'll email me at jong@praiseandworshipchannel.org. jong@praiseandworshipchannel.org. 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

0: Things either just happen or they don't. Dr. Tony Evans says the Bible has an important perspective on this either-or proposition. He'll tell us more as we spend 2 minutes with Tony.
1: Everything physical is caused or provoked by something spiritual. There is nothing that your five senses partake of that is not generated and influenced by that which your five senses do not partake of. Which means that if you're going to fight this battle, you need a sixth sense. Daniel chapter 4, 26 states that heaven rules what takes place on earth. Everything that takes place on earth was precipitated by something that took place in heaven. So that until you and I, listen now, can address the spiritual cause, we will never fix the physical effect. When we understand that this is spiritually provoked, it affects our worldview. Now, there are only two real worldviews. There is a naturalistic worldview that simply says that man, by his reason, can figure out how the world works. On the other side is the spiritual worldview. Everything that takes place on earth was precipitated by something that took place in heaven. So that until you and I, listen now, can address the spiritual cause, we will never fix the physical effect. When we understand that this is spiritually provoked, it affects our worldview.
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2: Your Moody Radio weather forecast, a slight chance of a shower or thunderstorm later on today. The big deal will be the heat and humidity. We're getting sunshine, upper 90s on the high, but our heat index as high as 110. So take it easy. Try to stay in the air conditioning. Few clouds overnight, and we're in the upper 70s, and then sunny, hot, and humid again on Sunday. Mid-90s, heat index 110. This is staff meteorologist Steve Hamilton for Moody Radio, Florida.
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0: 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Faith and Finance with Rob West is coming up for the next 30 minutes, and then Fortifying Your Marriage for the Storms of Life. 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
2: Proverbs 27:23 says, "Know well the condition of your flocks and give attention to your herds." Hi, I'm Rob West. We may not be in an agrarian society, but that proverb still applies today. Faithful stewardship requires attention. If we don't know what we have and where it's going, we can't manage it with biblical wisdom. Today we'll look at the best practices of budgeting and why it's about far more than numbers. Then we'll take your calls at 800-525-7000. This is Faith and Finance, biblical wisdom for your financial journey. A budget is simply a plan for managing what God has entrusted to you. It's not meant to be a burden or a source of shame. It's a tool for faithfulness. As stewards, we recognize that everything belongs to the Lord. That means our income, our savings, our spending, and our giving all fall under His care and purposes. So budgeting begins with a spiritual question before it becomes a financial one. Lord, how would you have me manage what you've provided? That question changes the purpose of a budget. We're not just trying to make the numbers work. We're asking whether our financial decisions reflect what we truly value. A budget helps reveal patterns. It shows whether our money is drifting toward impulse, comfort, and accumulation, or whether it's being directed toward generosity, provision, responsibility, and contentment. So, what are some best practices? Well, first, start with giving. Scripture never treats generosity as an afterthought. In 2 Corinthians 9:7, Paul writes, "Each one must give as he has decided in his heart, not reluctantly or under compulsion, for God loves a cheerful giver." A budget allows us to be intentional rather than reactive. Instead of giving only if something is left over, we prayerfully decide in advance how we want to participate in God's work. Second, know your true income. For someone with a fixed paycheck, that may be fairly simple. You can build your monthly plan around predictable take-home pay. But for those with variable income, business owners, commission workers, freelancers, seasonal workers, or hourly employees, the process takes a little more care. 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Look back over the last 6 to 12 months and identify your lower income months. Then build your core expenses around that number, not your best month, but a realistic minimum. When higher income months come, intentionally allocate the extra dollars. Build savings, pay down debt, catch up on future expenses, or increase generosity. Third, give every dollar a job. That doesn't mean every dollar is spent. Saving is a job. Giving is a job. Paying bills is a job. Preparing for future car repairs, insurance premiums, school expenses, medical needs, or Christmas is a job. The goal is not restriction. The goal is direction. Fourth, plan for irregular expenses. Many budgets fail because they only include monthly bills. But life includes non-monthly expenses, car maintenance, home repairs, gifts, travel, school costs, medical needs, and annual renewals. These are not emergencies if we know they're coming. A wise budget sets aside small amounts over time so that predictable expenses don't become financial surprises. Fifth, build margin. Margin is the space between income and outgo. Without it, even a small disruption can create stress. With it, we're better positioned to respond with wisdom when needs arise. Margin can also create room for generosity. Ephesians 4:28 says, "We are to work honestly so that we may have something to share with anyone in need." Budgeting helps us live with that kind of readiness. Sixth, review and adjust. A budget is not a one-time document. It's a regular conversation with the Lord, with your spouse if you're married, and with reality. Some months need adjustment. Some categories may be unrealistic. The goal isn't perfection. The goal is faithfulness. And that's where budgeting becomes part of our spiritual formation. It teaches us to see continually how God has provided. It trains us to say no for the sake of a greater yes. It helps us practice contentment in a culture of constant comparison. 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
2: 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We'll head down to Louisiana. Ann, how can I help?
5: I have a problem that I've been trying to look into. I needed some more Social Security quarters to start withdrawing my Social Security. I need 12 more quarters. So I got a little job as a household manager. Now, my problem is I'm trying to figure out, should I be hired as an hourly employee, a household employee, or an independent contractor with hourly pay? I know there's such thing as nanny taxes. And how would the IRS look at this position, and what should I do?
2: Yeah, great question. So as you look at this, you know, the key issue is that the job classification should reflect the actual working relationship, not which choice produces more Social Security credits. So if your goal is to earn credits, you need to make sure your wages are properly reported and that Social Security and Medicare taxes are paid. Whether you're an employee or an independent contractor really depends on the nature of the job. So, if you are, just working for one employer and they're controlling what work is done and how it's done, then that's going to be a household employee. They would need to withhold and pay the Social Security and Medicare, and those wages would count. If you're truly operating independently and you set your own methods, you serve multiple clients, you're controlling how the work is performed, well, then that would be in line with an independent contractor relationship, but you'd have to pay the self-employment tax, but that would then also earn Social Security credit. So, the relationship you have and some of those key factors, like one or multiple, relationships and whether you control what you do and your hours and so forth, or they do, is ultimately what's going to determine the relationship that you have. But does that all make sense?
5: Yes. The thing is, I want to work as an independent contractor, but I only have one client. Would that catapult me into the employee category?
2: Yeah, so that's going to be a challenge there, because I certainly understand that you want to be independent, because then you can take advantage of the deductions and so forth of being self-employed, although you would have both sides of Social Security. One client doesn't automatically disqualify you. I would just say, you know, you can have one client and still be an independent contractor, but the IRS is primarily going to look at who controls the work. So if you decide how the work is done, you provide your own tools, you set your own schedule, you operate independently, you may qualify as an independent contractor. If, on the other hand, the family directs your work and your hours and your methods, you're more likely a household employee. So I would, get with a CPA who can really just evaluate your situation here and advise you on how to set it up. If you decide to go, and the CPA believes you can be recognized as an independent contractor based on your working relationship, then you're going to want to make sure you keep separate books and that there's a clear line between your personal finances and your business. That's going to ensure that you are able to deduct business expenses without being challenged by the IRS, but you've got to be able to document things separately between your personal and your business activities.
5: Okay. Well, that sounds good. Do you know any, maybe off the air, you all can recommend a certified Kingdom advisor here in the Louisiana area for me?
2: Yeah, if you go to findacka.com, you could find a certified Kingdom advisor, and then you could ask for a referral to a small business accountant or CPA. They would all have one that they typically work with. So just go to findacka.com. You can do a zip code search. And thanks for your call today. Lord bless you. We'll go out to Texas, Virginia. How can I help?
6: Hi, thank you so much for taking my call. You're such a wonderful blessing.
2: Thank you.
6: I have a student loan that I did not pay on for a while, so it has some unpaid interest. But I have now been making payments, and I've been putting squirrely money away, and I'm able to pay off that interest, the outstanding interest, so that, because I need to do that right before I can, my payments will even touch the principal. Is that correct?
2: If you have the opportunity to pay down accrued interest, that can definitely be a wise move, because it reduces the amount of interest that may continue to accumulate. I would say, that's a generally a good idea. Are these federal or private student loans?
6: Federal.
2: Okay. All right. And so is your plan to pay off the accumulated interest and then just keep paying on them, monthly, or what are you thinking moving forward?
6: Yes. So now that, the deferments have been lifted, I was going to make payments anyway, but definitely start making payments, continue to make payments monthly. But I noticed when I called them also, they had said that, if I just make, say, $200 a month, it's not really going to, because I have so much interest accrued, it's not even going to bring down any of the principal. I'm really just paying off the interest, because that's where, when I send in a payment, they first send it to the interest.
2: Yes, yes. And that's why you want to do this. And so I think going ahead and paying off that accrued interest, well done on putting that money aside and having the ability to do that. And now I think from here, once you get that down, obviously if you can send a little extra every month, great. But at the very least, let's get that accrued interest from the deferment out of the way and then get you, paying on a monthly basis. And again, if we can add something to it, that would be excellent.
6: Okay. And then one other quick question. Someone had told me that what they did with their child had a student loan is they refinanced it through SoFi as a personal loan. And they were telling me that I should do that. But I feel safer to have it as a federal, just kind of feel like it's just to keep it as a federal loan. They're at 6% and 7%, because I have two different loans that have been federal loans that are consolidated. So yeah. One's at 6% and one's at 7%. And then when I went onto the SoFi just to check it out, they don't even let you see any sort of percentages. You have to give them all your information, date of birth and all that. And I didn't want to do that. So,
7: yeah. Well, here's the thing. I'd be very cautious about that because, you know, you're going to give up those valuable federal benefits if you need them down the road, like income driven repayment for deferment, forbearance. You've already taken advantage of it. If you needed it again in the future, you'd lose that. And you're likely not going to get a meaningfully lower interest rate on a personal loan without any kind of collateral that would justify it. So I would just stick tight with what you've got on the federal side.
6: Thank you. Yes, a confirmation. God bless you, Rob.
7: All right. Thank you, Virginia. I appreciate it. Well, folks, we're going to take a quick break. When we come back, more of your questions, and we've got some lines open. So if you have a question, we'll try to give you an answer. 800-525-7000. You can call right now. This is Faith and Finance. We'll be right back.

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2: Great to have you with us today on Faith and Finance. We're taking your calls at 800-525-7000. Let's go back to the phone. Chicago's where we're headed next. Bernie, go ahead.
3: Oh, thank you, Rob. Love your show. Thanks for taking my call.
2: Thank you.
3: My question is, I was thinking of buying these two single-family homes. They're both $250,000 each. I have property that's worth $7 or $8. What is the implications if I want to sell a multi-level and buy homes? Is there something I need to know other than the standard, you know, closing costs and all that? The multi is a mortgage free. So it's nothing owed on it.
2: Okay. Yeah. Well, the you can do a 1031 exchange, which is also known as a like kind exchange. And you can exchange an apartment building for rental single family homes because both types of property qualify as like kind under the IRS section code 1031. So it defines that term like kind pretty broadly. And that's why both of those, because they're used for investment or business purposes as opposed to personal use, can be, you know, factored into the 1031 exchange. So that just simply means you'd be able to sell the apartment building so long as you followed the timing of identifying the next properties within 45 days, closing on them within 180 days. You essentially kick the can down the road with respect to the capital gains tax on that multifamily property, which is a good thing because you don't have to pay that now. You could pay it later and get full use of this money moving forward. I think the key would just be that you find those properties that make sense. Don't get over levered because we don't want you to be in a situation where, let's say, the economy were to take a pretty significant downturn and you went for a longer period of time than you expected without a renter. I just don't want you to put yourself in a difficult spot. But assuming you go in with enough equity, you can take advantage of the 1031. You clearly are going to have those costs on the sale of the property, and so you need to factor that in because that's going to come out of the proceeds of the sale. But assuming you account for all of that and you like the idea of switching the multifamily for the multiple single families, then it certainly can be done.
3: Thank you so much. I appreciate you taking time to answer my question. Thank you so much.
2: All right. God bless you, Bernie. Thanks for calling today. Let's go to Texas. Amy, how can I help?
4: Hey, Rob. Thanks so much for your ministry. We really appreciate it. My husband and I have been blessed beyond measure. I mean, we're not, I guess from the world standard, have a lot from a financial point of view, but we have more than we'll ever use. And we want to bless the Lord with that. And we stand to inherit from both sides of the family financially. And we want to do right by God. We are currently totally out of debt. We have, throughout our marriage, learned to live within our means, as hard as that can be. We have two grown sons, and one is married, and we have two grandchildren. We tend to get paralysis in the analysis. We have been to several different classes. We know what we need to do. We just need somebody to come alongside of us and view where we are right now and what we want to do with it in the name of Jesus.
2: Yeah.
4: How can we get help with that? I know, you know, we've talked to different, we moved to Texas about 10 years ago, so we're still getting, you know, somewhat the lay of the land. My dad passed away in November, and we have not fully received all of that inheritance. And again, we want to know, you know, so often when people look at us, look at our financial numbers, you know, they want us to go straight to investing kind of thing. And we need to understand that part of it, but we also need to plan for our future and for our children and grandchildren's future.
2: Yeah. Wow. Amy, what an incredible place to be. I love this question because you start by saying, I want to just acknowledge God's faithfulness and his provision and his abundance. And we want to be good stewards. We want to be faithful in how we manage this for God's glory. And that can include giving, that can include investing, which is a part of God's plan for, you know, human flourishing and for promoting the common good, even participating in God's redemptive purposes. We want to be well planned for the future and think about, you know, what might come down the road. And we want to surrender all of that to the Lord. And that's exactly the right posture, I think, for all of us. And you need a partner in that, somebody who understands the power of money as a tool to accomplish God's purposes, both in terms of for the future, but also to be, you know, given away and to be invested and held loosely for God's purposes as well. And all, nothing.

0: you think and pray right now, kind of what is the thing that really trips you up? You mentioned analysis paralysis. Is it not understanding the investment markets and investment strategy? Is it how much you should keep versus how much you should give away? Is it where to give? Like, is it all of it? Like, what are the issues that typically trip you guys up for making decisions?
1: I think it's the investment strategies. It's also like, as you age, when you take Medicare, Medicaid, should you do Social Security? When should you take that? So it's very much the investment strategies. Also when we speak to people, you know, about it, it's kind of, they're looking at the lump sums and they give good information. But my husband too, we're both very hands-on. We love to serve. So for us just to write the check, it kind of has to come with the serving alongside of it. So in some ways that helps narrow down for us what ministries we want to give to. So that's
0: sense.
1: Kind of, you know, being the hands-on kind of thing.
0: Excellent.
1: It's a beautiful predicament, we like to call it.
0: It sure
1: we
0: is.
1: We are blessed to be a blessing. But you and I both know that as you increase in your wealth, somehow that word gets out there and people want you to give to their legitimate causes.
0: So it's
1: also a faith walk in, you know, okay, what direction can we go? You know, we're looking at, you know, how can we help our family at this point? We have one son married, one son not. And they're around the same ages, and, you know, trying to decipher, okay, what's best for either one of them at any given time.
0: Yeah, this is so good. Well, this is perfect for a certified Kingdom Advisor. And I don't know whether you've reached out to a CKA in the past, but I'd love to personally connect you with somebody who can just walk alongside you, because what you need is the comprehensive financial planning, which would uncover, you know, how much you need for the future, how to invest it appropriately, how to plan for, you know, long-term care if you need it, inheritance, but also your giving. And an advisor who understands that in light of biblical wisdom could be just absolutely essential. I'm going to have my team get your information, and I'll personally connect you with a few people that could serve you really well. Thanks to my team today. That's Lisa, Amy, Tahira, Jim, and Rihanna, and everybody here at FaithFi. We'll see you next time. Bye-bye.
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3: 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I'm Dot Morris. Just yesterday, Rob was talking about the sacred gift of rest. 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
3: Your Moody Radio weather forecast, a slight chance of a shower or thunderstorm later on today. The big deal will be the heat and humidity. We're getting sunshine, upper 90s on the high, but our heat index as high as 110. So take it easy. Try to stay in the air conditioning. Few clouds overnight, and we're in the upper 70s, and then sunny, hot, and humid again on Sunday. Mid-90s, heat index 110. This is staff meteorologist Steve Hamilton for Moody Radio, Florida.
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5: On the family's weekend broadcast. We hope the following program will challenge you and encourage you in your faith journey. Today on Focus on the Family with Jim Daly, we're exploring the topic of storms, which can change very quickly and unexpectedly, and a light rain can transform without warning into a howling gale. It's really damaging, even life-threatening. And your marriage is going to go through storms at some point. The question is, are you ready? I'm John Fuller, and thanks for joining us today.
6: John, the voice actor. I like this. Oh. You should go out for Odyssey and become a voice there.
5: I had one line, one sentence in
6: Doesn't
5: Odyssey.
6: Doesn't that bother you? They've only asked you in 40 years to do one line?
5: No, because
6: that's bothers okay. me. I had one little part there once upon a time. But it's true. Marriage at times can be a struggle, just like voice acting. Gene and I have our struggles, too. You know, Gene's always saying, you need to let people know we're not perfect, and we're not. And, you know, we have things in our own marriage that we have to work on, and that's okay. That's kind of like what life is. But, you know, there are couples who say, we've never had an argument. And I say, God bless you. I don't know if that's healthy. I mean, somebody might be rolling over all the time saying, okay, yes. But today, we want to hear from a great friend and guest who wants to prepare you for those inevitable storms in your marriage. And let me remind you, Focus on the Family is here for you. That is key. We want to help you in any way we can. And I want to reemphasize, we are a treasure trove of resources here at Focus. Almost 50 years doing this, we have accumulated great wisdom with our counselors, our resources, the books we select and approve. Man, there's so much digital information online. There is everything at your fingertips.
5: Mm-hmm. Yeah, we're a phone call away, 800, the letter A in the word family, or stop by our website. Gary Thomas is our guest today. He's a wonderful speaker and author. He serves on the pastoral teaching team at Cherry Hills Community Church in Highlands Ranch outside of Denver. And among the many books Gary has written, the one we're talking about today is Making Your Marriage a Fortress, Strengthening Your Marriage to Withstand Life's Storms. And here's Jim, how you began the conversation with Gary Thomas on today's episode of Focus on the Family with Jim Daly.
6: You have written some incredible books on marriage. I would say you're the foremost expert on marriage. I hope your wife, Lisa, is happy. That's the proof of the pudding.
7: Right, you see me wince there when you
6: said
7: that.
6: We're going to call her in a minute and make sure. No, it's so true, though, huh? Gene and I always talk about that. It's tough to be in that marriage space where you're the expert, and then you and your wife have an argument, and you're thinking in the back of your mind, wait a minute, this can't be happening to us. Does that happen to you?
7: Well, what's been a blessing, because people often ask Lisa, what's it like? And she says, what's made it easier for me, she goes, is he really does live out what he writes about, except for one book. And we talked about it, Everybody Matters. She thinks I could do a better job eating a little more healthily than I do. But as far as marriage, she seems to give me at least a passing grade.
6: All right, so now you made the rest of us feel better when we eat that In-N-Out burger. Okay. All right, let's get into it. Explain the idea of storms in a marriage. I get it generally, but you know, I understand it's related to your experience of surviving that hurricane down in Houston.
7: Well, yeah, it happened in 2017, and I think a lot of people can relate to this. We'd been in Houston for 7 years at the time, and every time in the fall, you have the signs blinking on the freeway, hurricane season is here, get your prepared kits ready and all of that. And the first few years, we take it seriously. We're from Pacific Northwest. The thought of a hurricane is terrible. After 4 or 5 years, you're like, yeah, I've heard that before. And then 2017, they said this big thing, Hurricane Harvey is coming, and it hit, and it wasn't that big of a deal at first. But then it moved a little inland, camped over Houston, and dropped over 50 inches of rain in 3 days. It felt like Noah's flood. I mean, it was just like, it just didn't stop. The water keeps coming up and up and up. And that point, we see it coming into the yard, and I'm like, okay, I got to take this seriously. I go in the garage. This is so pathetic. All I had was cardboard and blue painter's tape.
6: Oh, great.
7: Which to hold out flood water, you know, carry a gallon of water in a paper bag, and you're going to have just as much luck. And I realized, you know, just because the storm didn't come last year or the year before, the year before, the year before, people who are from that area of the country know eventually it is. And you need to be prepared. And I think the same thing is true for marriages. That, yeah, just because it has only happened to your neighbor or you haven't seen it this or that, just the way that life works, even for believers, and sometimes I think especially for believers, the storm is going to hit. And at that point, will your marriage be part of the problem or part of the solution? And that's why you want to prepare.
6: You say these storms will reveal one or two truths about a marriage and a couple. What are those?
7: All of these couples, one thing that they had in common, and I was so inspired by their stories, was that they never imagined that they would have to face the depth of pain and struggle that they faced. They were all caught by surprise, but secondly, that God is faithful. And not theoretically. God says he's going to be faithful. In fact, I think there are two verses that have really come true as I've written this book and think about it and I'm speaking on it. Psalm 9:10 says, those who know your name trust in you, for you, Lord, have never forsaken those who seek you. There hasn't been a single person who seeks God that God has forsaken. And then Jesus' almost fierce promise, but comforting one, in this world you will have trouble, but take heart, I have overcome the world. Every couple found that to be true. Mm. They did face trouble. But when they sought refuge in God, they found refuge, a new relationship with God and a new relationship with each other.
6: Yeah, and we're going to cover in more detail. I think one of the great breakdowns in marriage can be those expectations, especially early in marriage. Speak to that expectation problem, which the earlier a couple can figure that out, I think, the better their marriage is going to be. Yeah.
7: Well, it's not just the expectations we have of our spouse. I think it's the expectations we have of God. Hmm. And ourselves. I think of one couple, Daryl and Stacy, a wonderful, godly couple. Stacy came from a dysfunctional childhood, And so she really wanted a strong guy who would take care of her. Daryl was a weightlifter. He could bench press 400 pounds. Mm. His expectations were, I'm going to be there for my wife physically. I'm going to protect my wife. I'm going to be carrying in the groceries or whatnot. 3 years after they were married, they got the diagnosis of MS on the part of Daryl. So really what motivated Stacy to get married, I want a strong man who's going to make me feel secure, who will take care of me, would never come true. She had to completely die to those expectations. And Daryl thought his relationship with Stacy would be, you can count on me, I'm going to be there for you, I'm going to take care of you. And now he says, decades later, she takes care of me. Mm-hmm. And talking to him even more recently, it's amazing. Stacy said, when I married Daryl, I thought I would just bask in the glow of Bubba. Because he was, obviously, as a weightlifter, he was a big guy, but charismatic, loved the Lord, great with kids. I mean, a really, really good guy. And today, Stacy says, he's marked by humility like no other guy I know, because MS has humbled him. So she thought he would impress people with his strength. God decided he's going to have, no, Daryl, you're going to impress people with your humility, which only would have come through the severe road that they walked together.
6: Well, and the other part of that is how Daryl embraced what God's journey for him is. I mean, that's the humbling part, that he didn't walk away from the Lord in that respect. He said, thank you, Lord, and let's move on.
7: Yeah.
6: I mean, that's amazing.
7: It wasn't easy. I love it. He said when he was first diagnosed, because he was an athlete, he thought of himself that way. He said, I had one two-word prayer. Heal me, heal me, heal me, heal me. And he just kept praying. And who wouldn't? You know, in your 20s, facing this, until God finally said to him, Daryl, I am going to heal you, but not of MS. I'm going to use MS to heal other things in your life. And it ended up being the pride.
6: Wow.
7: And here's where I've just blown away by the wisdom of some of these couples. This is hard-won wisdom. Daryl talked about getting into bed at night. So he gets his chair right up to there. He still has use of his arms somewhat, so he can lift his body onto the bed, but he can't get his legs over. And so Stacy has to lift up his legs and move him over onto the bed. And he said to me, Gary, I'm tempted sometimes to say, why bother? I'm just going to let Stacy do everything. I'm only doing a little bit. And he goes, but I was really challenged. He says, I think I could probably physically only do about 20% of what I used to do.
6: Wow.
7: But I've been convicted by God. I want to do 100% of that 20%. Mm. And so often when couples go through challenges, they just give up. Well, if we can't do everything we wanted to do, let's just go into early retirement. And I was able to use, this has been life-changing for me, with a man who went through prostate cancer and had his prostate removed. And I can have real issues in physical intimacy or whatnot. And it'd be so easy to say, well, we can't do everything we used to do, so let's just learn to go without. And I could share Daryl's hard-won wisdom. Okay, maybe you can only do 30% of what you used to be able to do, but do 100% of that 30%. Don't take away more than life takes away. And maybe it could be a financial calamity, not just health, where we can't afford to do the resorts, we can't afford to go to the Michelin three-star restaurants. But don't say then you're never going to go out. Do 100% of what you're able to do. And that's the humility that was carved out of decades of seeing their expectations crushed. But the surprise they found, not surprise, but God was there in their greatest fears.
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6: Gary, one of the things I like in the way you structured the book is you're pulling on a lot of stories from various couples that people can see their own lives in. And I love that. The next one was Baron and Christy, and he was in the Navy, chaplain in the Navy. He was deployed for 3 to 6 months at a time. The classic relationship distance issues. Describe what they were dealing with and how they sorted that out.
7: Well, he still is. And Baron is a soldier through and through. He was a Marine before he became a chaplain. He often serves with the special ops guys, which are, you'd look at them, you don't know they're in the military, but you know you don't want to go down an alley with them. I mean,
6: they're on your side, I'm okay.
7: Yes, they're on the side. You have no truer friend. And so it's just some valuable lessons. And so this is maybe if you have a long deployment in the military, or maybe you're traveling for business or whatnot, some of the lessons that I thought were very helpful is that they talked about leaving. They didn't talk about reentry. Right. And they just learned, and this is what I love, all the stories of these couples, and this is what I love about marriage by God's design. We have time and commitment to get it right. None of these couples say, oh, we're just unusually wise, unusually connected, unusually mature. They share, yeah, we messed up here, and here's how we messed up. And Christina knew that Baron likes a clean house and a clean car when he comes home, and so she cleaned the car, but she forgot the steering wheel, and the steering wheel was sticky. She says, well, I did everything but the steering wheel, and Baron says, well, in the Marine Corps, sticky is sticky, and sticky isn't clean. And but this is where you have to talk about it as a couple, because I traveled a lot when the kids were younger without Lisa, because she had to be home with the kids. And rather than having the house clean, I just wanted peace and quiet. I'd been in front of groups. I'd been talking to people all day. I just wanted to chill out and have a relational time. But Lisa thinks her love language is cleaning, acts of cleaning. I add that one to Gary Chapman's. And so when I'd come home, and you know, it's always a rush to get the kids to bed in there. So she's furiously vacuuming and wiping. And I'm like, honey, I don't see the crumbs. I'm not inspecting the floor. I just really want to relax and say hi to you and say hi to the kids. And so what Baron wanted isn't what I wanted. It might not be what someone else's wife wants. But what I learned from their experiences, talk about it and then talk about it some more. So often we have these expectations of our spouses, but we don't tell them, but we still hold them accountable to it. Another major lesson that I found really helpful, Baron talked about one deployment where he was available, because a lot of times when he's in the field, he's not, but he was meeting with other chaplains. It was a training thing. And so 3 or 4 nights, brothers in arms, they're having a great time. They're laughing. And then Christina started to say, hey, Baron, we haven't connected for 3 or 4 days. And he said, Gary, I realized I would never go out 3 evenings in a row if I was home and not be connecting with Christina. So just because I'm on the road, I'm still married, and I have to act like a married man on the road. And so they were intentional about, you know what, just because you're on the road or just because you're the one at home, you still need to make time for your spouse. They've learned being in the military that if you aren't intentionally connecting while you're on the road, you learn how to live separate lives. And if you learn how to live separate lives, you become comfortable with separate lives. And that is a gateway to divorce.
6: Yeah, those are so many good lessons in that. I mean, one of the things is create a communication pattern. I try to call Jean at least once during the day when I'm traveling. It's usually 2 or 3 times when I have a little break. I probably bug the daylight out of her. Hey, what are you doing? Didn't we just talk an hour ago? I'm not doing much more differently now. But it's just good to stay connected. You kind of refer to that, I think, as focused communication. I don't know if that fits the
7: No, it was perfect. And Christina really stressed this because she has a friend whose husband is a pilot, and he didn't do that well. She goes, I'm talking to him on the phone, and I can tell I have about 10% of him. He's watching a game. He's watching SportsCenter. And so what my conclusion was, look, if you know you only have 10 minutes of solid conversation, give your spouse, your husband or your wife, the full 10 minutes. That's why I like FaceTime, because you can't cheat. look at each other face to face. It's better to say, I'm yours for this amount of time. And then, you know, I'm tired and I got to go off. And one woman said her husband would call her when she was at work, and she would just be up front. Hey, babe, I've got 5 minutes before I have to be in this meeting, but I'm all yours for 5 minutes. And so she would listen and engage. And I think that's where just be intentional when you are communicating, and then just admit when you're at the end. For Baron and Christine, a high-low was really helpful to set up their conversation. What's the high point? What's the low point? Because by the end of that, he was pretty tired. I mean, it's a demanding job that he faced. He could see people die. And Christina was empathetic to that she wanted to be connected in a marriage, but also have empathy that my spouse is doing a good thing, serving our country and ultimately protecting our family.
6: Mm-hmm. Right. Well, the pilot example, I was thinking you were going to say while he's flying the plane, he gives her about 10%. And I was thinking, that's a good thing if I'm on the plane with him. I don't mind 10%. Yeah. Let's move to another couple, Keith and Roxanne, that you mentioned, who brought, as you described it, quite a bit of baggage into the relationship.
7: Yeah.
6: I think, you know, many couples, it may not fit exactly the definition of this couple, but when you bring childhood wounds and things into the marriage, boy, you have got to deal with that stuff.
7: Yes.
6: Describe what Keith and Roxanne, what they brought into the marriage and how it unfolded.
7: Well, first, a word to wives. It's so devastating, and I know wives can be unfaithful too. There's a story of in the book where a wife had the affair, but so often wives think, if my husband is cheating or he's looking at porn, what could I have done? Am I not keeping myself up? Am I not active? And every husband insisted, and Keith was among this, there's nothing my wife could have done to stop
6: That's
7: me
6: not
7: from
6: the
7: straying.
6: Issue.
7: This is not about her. Yeah. It was entirely about me. In fact, he said, Roxanne was my perfect wife. And because I thought she's a perfect wife, I thought, I'm certainly going to lose her when she finds out the real me. And so why don't I just get it over with, act so outrageously that it's like pulling off the Band-Aid and getting it done. But for Roxanne, her father had been unfaithful to her mom. And so she just had these real deep wounds and a lot of insecurity that's understandable. Keith grew up in a family where he was not brought in as part of it. He always felt left out. Then he was molested as a young boy, and a counselor in Houston that I often go to for these issues told me, Gary, whenever a client comes to me and says that this happened to him as a young boy, he goes, I wait for the dominoes to fall. He goes, he's not excusing it. He goes, right. But it's such a deep wound. And so when you have that kind of baggage where there was just no connection relationally with your family, all of this happened before he met Roxanne, before he married Roxanne. Roxanne had nothing to do with it. Because he didn't deal with that baggage, marriage, I've found as a pastor, gives guys about a 9 to 12 month pause. In the freshness of marriage, a lot of those old things go away. But eventually, if they're not dealt with, they're going to come back. And so it's about getting strong so that you can be strong in your marriage. Roxanne couldn't cure or help or heal Keith. He needed a professional. She's not a PhD counselor. And so it's just, what I say is, if you have some hurts, maybe kids laughed at you or bullied you a little bit, maybe you're fine to talk with a pastor and receive spiritual care. But when you have the level of hurt that Keith had, and I think that Roxanne had, you need a professional. You know, I can brush my teeth. I can't give myself a root canal.
6: Right.
7: So
6: it's really fair. We often demean that in the Christian community because we think, well, really, all you need is God.
7: Yeah.
6: And of course that's true. If the Lord can wipe that slate clean, that's wonderful. That's not typically what happens. Going all the way back to your first story, God puts us on journeys to learn things about ourselves and about the world around us. So I love that encouragement to get good Christian counseling, I would say.
7: So I think with couples, when you're looking at your childhood hurts, instead of just saying, oh, it makes me so angry when he does this, or when she disrespects me, like I want to say, why does this make you angry?
6: Yeah.
7: Why does this make you feel so disrespected? Why are you so sensitive to this or that? It might be what your spouse is doing, but it might not be. It might be what your dad did, what your mom did, what your siblings did. It's just recognizing that we bring a lot of baggage into our marriage, and I don't want my wife to have to carry it. That's where I need to go get help and say, can you unload this so I'm not just dumping it on my spouse?
6: You know, so often, Gary, temperament plays into this, and it could be either the husband or the wife. Either one can be very pro-counseling, the other one not so much, because for some, it marks failure, that I'm not measuring up, all those performance issues. It's not about that. No. It's about getting healthy. And so I just want to encourage people to remember that and try to break loose of that to make your marriage all that it can be. Right at the end here, the impact of isolation in a marriage, and it fits with this story, I think, but the isolation in a marriage can really wreak havoc on that relationship, both in a male expression of that, because we as men tend to pull in and go the way of the little boy. We don't want to deal with it. We don't want her harping on us. I don't know what to do. I don't know how to fix that in me. So we just pull in.
7: Yeah.
6: And we go news, weather, and sports, right?
7: Right.
6: And then for wives, I mean, they find it in, I think, in other activity, girlfriend activity. They get distracted, and you end up isolated. Speak to the verse in Proverbs that you mentioned in the book about the downside of isolation.
7: Yeah.
6: To me, it feels like it's a medication, but it's medicating in the wrong way.
7: Absolutely. Proverbs 18:1 says, whoever isolates himself seeks his own desire. He breaks out against all sound judgment. Keith felt like his downfall into affairs was fueled largely by isolation. He didn't deal with feeling isolated from his family of origin, and so he felt the same thing in his marriage, and always thought he had to look outside of his family to do it. And I think isolation is sort of like, let me give a plug for Focus on the, it's like Focus on the Family. Publishers say they want books that are Tylenol, not vitamins. And what they mean by that is, if you have a headache, I need this. Vitamins are supplements for long-term health, and they don't seem as urgent. I bet when people are going through an affair, or a kid is rebelling, or things are crazy, they're listening to 10 Focus on the Family episodes.
6: Well, I hope so.
7: But this is why you need the supplements as well, because if you wait until the crisis hits before you try to gain the wisdom, or before you're part of a church group, they wouldn't have had anybody to call. When things are going well, you don't think you need church. It's like an obligation. Well, we should go. It's Sunday. But if you know the storms are going to come, you're going to say, we need to be a part of a church. The day will come when we need them. And the day is here when somebody needs us. And it was a real lesson. I think if you look at scripture reading, prayer, Bible study, listening to Focus, those are just wise things. Taking your vitamins to gradually become stronger as a person and as a couple. If you know the storm will hit, and it will, get the wisdom now so that you can draw from it. Not be like me with cardboard and blue painter's tape trying to hold back floodwaters, which is worthless. I just didn't have the resources. I didn't gather them ahead of time, and that was foolish.
6: Yeah, I hear you. And what you're saying is, on the sunny day, get the sandbags ready.
7: Yeah.
6: Because you're going to need them tomorrow.
7: Absolutely.
6: But Gary, this has been so good. And again, I just respect the depth in which you write on this topic of marriage. And every book that you've done on marriage is just a powerhouse, and it's so full of wisdom for couples, and this one hits the mark once again. And I just hope people will respond. Even if you're in a healthy place with your marriage, it'll be healthier. And maybe you know people in your church or family members that need a copy of this great resource that Gary has written. Get in touch with us, like we normally say. If you can donate to the ministry, if you could become a monthly sustainer here at Focus, that'd be great. One-time gift is good, too. And we'll send you a copy of the book as our way of saying thank you. And if you're in a tough spot, we get it. We want to get the resource into your hands. So just let us know, and we'll give you the book. Also, your support helps to strengthen marriages and rescue couples who are in trouble. We have something called Hope Restored. It's a 4-day intensive. We have an 80% success rate. About 30% of the couples come with divorce papers ready to go. It's a remarkable program. I don't know of anything more successful in Recovering Marriages. And again, if that's something of interest to you, get in touch with us. We had a woman named Christy who she and her husband attended, and she said, I could have never imagined how God would use this experience to grow us closer to Him, to each other, and into the individuals He designed us to be. So often, we fell in love, we got married, and somehow now we're angry at each other. Hope Restored does a wonderful job of recovering that desire to be one, and that's God's desire for you as well. So check it out. Get help if you need it, and we are here to assist you in getting the help you need.
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6: Gary, we'll come back next time and continue the talk.
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13: 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That's right. Rosie's Book Club 2.0 returns with author and professor Dr. Rosalie DeRose. 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
7: 3 years after they were married, they got the diagnosis of MS on the part of Daryl. So really what motivated Stacy to get married, I want a strong man who's going to make me feel secure, who will take care of me, would never come true. She had to completely die to those expectations. And Daryl thought his relationship with Stacy would be, you can count on me, I'm going to be there for you, I'm going to take care of you. And now he says, decades later, she takes care of me.
5: That's Gary Thomas describing one of the many different kinds of storms that husbands and wives can face in marriage. But there's good news. God is always present with you in those storms. And with His help, you can experience a stronger, more intimate relationship. Gary is back with us today on Focus on the Family with Jim Daly, and I'm John Fuller.
6: John, we had a great conversation with Gary last time, and you know what's frustrating with Gary is always saying something that I got to do differently.
5: That's frustrating.
6: And he's full of wisdom. He gives me those ideas. Okay, that's something I need to embrace and mm-hmm. do differently. And you are going to walk away with so many gold nuggets. Just stick with us. Gary is one of the foremost writers in this area of marriage. He's a pastor. John will give all those details in a moment, but I just love when Gary comes on and shares his wisdom that the Lord's given him. I'm reminded of that parable from Matthew 7 about building your house upon a foundation of rock and not sand. And when the storms of life come along, which is the theme of Gary's book, we have got to build that relationship, our marital relationship, on that rock. Mm-hmm. And that rock is the Lord. And we're going to talk about that today.
5: Right. And as you mentioned, Gary was part of the teaching team at Second Baptist Church in Houston, Texas for 11 years. He and his wife, Lisa, recently moved to Colorado, where he serves on the pastoral teaching team at Cherry Hills Community Church in Highlands Ranch. Gary has written over 20 books. He's a prolific speaker. He's a longtime and favorite guest here at Focus on the Family. And a book that really is the foundation for our conversation, and this is part two. If you didn't hear part one, stop by the website to hear it or watch it. The book is called Making Your Marriage a Fortress. And, of course, we have copies of that book here at the ministry.
6: Gary, welcome back.
7: Thank you.
6: It's so good to have you. Okay, last time we started with that parable or that theme of the hurricane in Houston that you didn't prepare for. You had blue duct tape and cardboard. Didn't work too well. So my storm story, we can relate to marriage. So in August, I buy a snowblower when we bought our house here in Colorado. I thought, I'm ahead of the curve. In fact, the guy at the store said, you're really in thinking August. Outside the box. Yes. It's August, you know. So I got it. I put the oil in it, put the gas in it, started up. It ran great. I shoved it into the corner of the garage. The first snowstorm here came, 2 feet in October. Mm. I went and pulled that thing out, went to start it, and the engine had seized after running just like for 3 minutes. So then I got stuck. I couldn't buy a snowblower. We were having all these big storms, and they were sold out. And I thought, all that preparation, and it still went down. So how's that relate to marriage?
7: Well, there are three building blocks. I relied somewhat on the research of Dr. Archibald Hart and Dr. Sharon May, which is fun because it's a father-daughter team.
6: Yeah, who wrote she's great.
7: Dr. Hart has gone on to glory. Dr. May is still writing and teaching. But they talk about the three building blocks of emotional connection. And that's where you don't want your snowblower to have the immediate. And the three things they talked about were trust, which is so key. And it's not just issues of betrayal, that you're not going to be unfaithful to me. It's if you say you're going to pick up the bread, pick up the bread. If you're going to be there for your kids' event, be there for your kids' event. That trust is so key to intimacy. Mm. Betrayal is to a marriage what dynamite is to a door. I mean, it just blows it apart. And we too often think of betrayal just in the terms of, you know, sexual unfaithfulness. But we need to build trust in other areas. The second thing was emotional availability. And this can be tougher for guys. It's just that I'm making myself available for my wife. I'm letting her explore. I'm exploring. I'm being there so that I can be present with her in her issues, and she can be present in mine. And then sensitive responsiveness. And this was helpful for me because so often as a guy, our wife says something that's hurting her, and our first thing is, okay, I'm going to fix that. I can take care of that. You're not going to have to deal with that. And what they really want to know right now is that there's this sensitive response. You want to fix it because you don't want to have to live through this with me. The process matters so much to our wives. And so if you lose trust and emotional availability and sensitive responsiveness, you're on your road to getting further and further and further apart. But those are also three tools that couples can use to begin to rebuild their marriages. Give an example where a wife had to be sensitively responsible. She was the one in the book I talked about where she had had an affair. Her husband was really grilling her one night. He was trying to catch her like a detective. Well, you said you went there, and you said he called you there, and how could those both be true? And so he asked her again, and she said, David, you've asked me that question 100 times, and I'll give you an answer 100 times. I'm so sorry for what happened, and I understand why you're doing it. It was so, she wasn't being defensive. She was almost saying, I get why you're suspicious. It makes sense. And so I'm going to be sensitively responsible. Where it doesn't go well, and I see guys do this more than women, they'll confess and say, well, when are you going to get over it? Hmm. Maybe never.
6: Right.
7: That's not a sensitive response. It's understanding, I put this fear in you. I put this hurt in you. I put this suspicion in you. I get it. It's on me, not on you. I'm not asking you to get over it. I'm willing to bear it.
6: Well, and I think in part, and you're going right to what I would describe as some of the extremes in the marriage storm,
7: yeah,
6: you know, that kind of thing. But you also speak in the book, write in the book, about the mundane things that create breaches, right? I thought one of the interesting ones, and I experienced this, Gene and I did this when our boys were little. I remember coming home from work. I had a long day. And I was exhausted. I mean, I literally got 1 foot in the door. Gene was at the door with Trent and Troy, one in each arm, and my one foot is in the door, and she goes, you got to take the kids. Yeah. I'm done. I'm done for the day. Take the kids. And I'm like, I put the briefcase down. I throw my jacket on the ground. Okay. I took the boys and took them to the basement and played with them. But it was hard because I was saying to Gene later, I said, man, I just need like 5 minutes. Just let me change my clothes, put a T-shirt on and some shorts, and then I'll do whatever we need to do with the kids. But it was like, it was hard. And that is a little bit of drift that you talk about too. And so I'd ask you kind of a more simple question in that regard, like the young couple that has 1, 2, 3-year-old children and yes. the drift that can create, the separation yeah. that can create if they don't notice the storm warnings of what they're entering.
7: And it's a great point, Jim, because so often we think of storms as bad things happening. A storm can be a good thing that happens, like bringing a new baby into the house.
6: Great thing, but disruptive.
7: Right. Well, my friend Dr. Les Parrott has a great line. When a new baby is born, a new marriage is born. Even if it's the second or third baby.
6: Well, it's a different family.
7: It is.
6: It's not the same family.
7: And couples have told me before the baby comes, I says, what are you going to take out? And they go, what do you mean? Well, do you think God gives you 30 hours more a week? Here's a baby, here's 30 hours. I go, and the couples that made it, Jim, we're talking about John and Deborah here from the book and others, where their kids were older, but during COVID, he had to double down. He was a pastor and launch online services. They were ruthless in cutting out what they could, and they were intentional, I mean, industriously so, in saying, we're going to come out of this closer together. And I think every time a couple brings home a new baby, there should be this pledge, and I think spoken out loud. Our first goal is that 18 years from now, we're closer because we brought this baby home, not further apart.
6: Wow.
7: It's the best thing for the baby. It's the best thing for the marriage. It's the best thing for the legacy that they would leave behind. But they made tough choices in the case of John. Now, he's an eye surgeon, but he talked about what they do for their Sunday night check-ins. And you talk about emotionally available. He wasn't the first year. He was going through residency. He said, Gary, every picture of me that first year, I'm laying on the couch asleep with the baby on top of me. Because I was so tired, and they realize, okay, this can't go on. This can't happen with baby number two. He now works 3 days a week, and he works 5 minutes from home so he can come home wow. from lunch. And you might say, would you make that sacrifice? He goes, yeah, I drive an older car. He goes, but if you could have the relationship with your wife that I have, he wasn't speaking to me directly, but you know, generally, he goes, it's an unmatchable connection. I like the life of intimacy that we share, the fun we have, the joy and connected. I would rather be this connected to my wife with maybe a couple $100,000 less in the bank than have money that I may never spend and feel like we don't know each other and being frustrated with each other all the time. And here's what I thought was just a beautiful truth that came out of it. Hannah says, you know, we even occasionally do marriage seminars, and everybody says, you guys are so lucky. You're such a good match. You found each other. And she said, Gary, luck has nothing to do with it. We didn't find this marriage. We created it, and we work hard to keep it. She goes, we can be distant easily. And they've learned the hard way that when they didn't do the three different ones, they had a date night. They live in British Columbia. Beautiful sunset. I mean, it was just a gorgeous summer evening, paddleboarding, and they wrecked it because they had one of their worst arguments ever. And these friends came by in a boat and said, oh, this is such a romantic evening, isn't it? And they're like, this has nothing to do with romance. But I love that because younger couples often think, okay, you find the right person and you reap a great marriage. These couples discovered you have to be intentional, and check-ins were just a wonderful tool. For John and Deborah, it was Sunday evenings, 2 to 3 hours. That was their time. It was inviolate. The kids could not come into their room. They would not schedule anything. And I'm just saying, I see the seeds that they planted, and I see the crops that they have reaped, and I think that kind of intentionality pays off big time.
6: Yeah. You mentioned money there, and I want to come back to that because here at Focus, that's one of the reasons many, many couples will contact us, because money creates such friction in the marriage. And you use the illustration of the doctor who decided to work 3 days a week, drive an older car, those kinds of things. Those are all good decisions. But speak to, how finances can create such a, I guess, storm. A hurricane in the marriage, and what can couples do practically to get their hands around those issues, that issue of finance?
7: Well, I featured two different couples. One that were buried in debt to where they owed more than they earned in a year, and that was a wake-up call. And another couple that was very poor when they got married, then very wealthy, and then they lost it all, and they've been dealing with that for a decade and a half. So they don't have that happy ending. Well, you start tithing and miraculous things happen. That happened to one couple, not to the other one. The two key lessons I got from this on finances were this. Communication is so important. In both cases, one spouse didn't communicate to the other just how bad it was.
6: Right.
7: With one couple, the wife was an accountant, and her husband thought, well, she's an accountant, she knows what's going. But she just didn't share that they were going a little bit more into debt, a little bit more. And so they said, okay, let's figure this out. And when they found out they were more in debt than they earned in a year, he was just angry that she let him get into this situation. Both of the couples mentioned that communication is so key. Even if you're in a family where one person primarily handles the finances, in my marriage, that's my wife. We still have to have these quarterly meetings where I know this is where our investments are, this is where we're given, this is where we're settled. We don't have debts other than a house right now, so that's not an ongoing issue. But I do think if you don't want finances to pull you apart, there's got to be great communication. The second issue was the anger that resulted from that and learning how to deal with it. And I found one verse that I think a lot of couples take too literally in a way that hurts their marriage. And that's that verse, do not let the sun go down while you're angry, and do not give the devil a foothold. And so they think they have to keep working this out before they go to sleep. And that's what happened with Randy and Hannah. They're going around and around and around. Well, we don't let the sun go down on your anger. And it only got worse. It took Randy 3 days to come to grips with his anger and frustration before they could deal with it productively.
6: Hmm.
7: And I think when you look at that scripture, there are three statements, not one. There's, in your anger do not sin, that's one. Do not let the sun go down while you are still angry, that's two. And do not give the devil a foothold. We pull that second phrase, don't let the sun go down while you're angry, out of context and make that the whole message. But Paul's directly quoting wisdom literature, which most people know they're not laws, it's just general wisdom. And in the Old Testament times, that was don't delay paying somebody, because at that point, if you did, they might go home hungry. If you've taken somebody's coat, return it by midnight so that they're not cold through the night. It was just a way, this is in Ephesians, and it was largely a Jewish, had a large Jewish community. Paul's just using language from scripture they would understand. But what he's really saying is, in your anger, do not sin, and don't give the devil a foothold. The don't go to sleep, I think, is a legalistic application. If you're going around and around and around, and it's 2 a.m., my suggestion is, get a good night's sleep, wake up, have a bagel, a cup of coffee, process it, maybe talk to God, and then come together. I don't think you're disobeying that verse. I think you're saying, okay, I don't want to sin in my anger, and I don't want to give the devil a foothold, and use that other one as a general principle. That's what the couples found was most helpful for them. And this is the great thing about marriage challenges, is they teach us how to handle things like anger, like fear, like a lack of forgiveness, like arrogance.
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16: 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Thankfully, 2,000 years ago, God decided to take care of our sin debt. 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
6: Gary, I'm circling like a buzzard coming back to some of the themes that you're mentioning, but one of the things you said that caught my attention was that busyness can be the sucker punch of a marriage. And I think I get that, and you're pecking around all of that, but describe how we need to be aware of the sucker punch.
7: Well, the destruction of a sucker punch is that you don't see it coming. Most of us see sickness as a serious assault on our marriage. When you get a diagnosis, you have MS, you have cancer, you have Alzheimer's. Okay, this is something that we have to face head on. When a child is born with a disability, okay, we have to face this head on. Busyness is more by degrees. It's like gaining weight. You gain a quarter pound every 2 weeks, which means you gain half a pound in a month, which means you gain 6 pounds in a year and 12 pounds. And, you know, it's just this gradual thing where
6: How did you know that's what happened to me?
7: but it's not that much, right? You think a quarter. And I think with marriages, you can experience that distance where you don't know more. And so I would just ask couples today listening, if you're in your kitchen, you're in your living room, you're driving down the road, do you know your spouse's greatest temptation right now? Do you know the greatest frustration at work? Do you know the greatest fear they have for their children? Do you know the greatest hurt from their childhood that they're trying to deal with that keeps coming back and really challenges how they view themselves? Do you know their best way of connecting with God? Do they feel far from God? So often we just assume that we know our spouses and that we're walking this life together. Those are basic things that we often just never get around, and it's just because we're just too busy. It's a sucker punch. We don't see it coming until all of a sudden we're knocked out and say, how did that happen? And you see it, Jim, how many times have you heard this? I love him. I'm just not in love with him anymore.
6: Right.
7: And more often than not, that's just busyness. You haven't worked on the marriage. You've slowly grown apart, so you can't even see your way back. There is a way back, but it doesn't feel like it at the time.
6: Yeah. Gary, let me ask you, in your book, Making Your Marriage a Fortress, you describe a couple who lost their 19-year-old son. Oh. My brother and his wife had that experience with their 30-year-old son. Mm-hmm. I asked him one day, I just said, you know, how often do you think of Bobby? He said, Jim, every day. I think of Bobby. That probably brings tears to my eyes even thinking about it now, because I don't know that there's any greater loss than the loss of a child.
7: I don't think there is. And when it's the loss of an only child, because it's not just your current loss, Jim, it's the future losses. What they found is that the second year was more painful than the first. Wow. The first year, they're numb. But the second year, okay, every Christmas now, we don't have Garrett with us. Garrett's friends graduate from college. They get jobs. Well, we don't have that. His friends get married. We're never going to have a daughter-in-law. They have kids. We're never going to have grandchildren. It's an ongoing loss. It's not like a one-time hurt. It's the hurt that keeps on hurting. What they found that kept them through was they had been serious students of Scripture. And it was so helpful. We talked earlier about whether you view Bible reading as Tylenol or vitamins. So often we go to the Bible if we need Tylenol. We've got a headache. We've got a hurt. Okay, what will solve it? vitamins is a wiser approach because you need to draw upon it. And Janelle said something to me that blew me away. This is faith in action as they're sharing freely about the devastation of losing this beloved son, a really good kid. In fact, as this airs, Jim, it'll be almost 10 years exactly that they've lost their son. But Janelle said to me, Gary, God didn't just call Garrett from us, he called Garrett to something. And applying the scripture, to be absent from the body is to be present with the Lord. She goes, I know today Garrett is perfectly serving the God who created him. She goes, my friends, they have issues sometimes with daughters-in-law, or there's alcoholism or work problems or depression or whatnot. She goes, Garrett has none of that. He's doing exactly what God created him to do. And Jim, the faith and the excitement, he's just perfectly serving God in a way that my friend's kids aren't yet, because they're still here in a fallen situation. And I was blessed by a woman for whom scripture became real. She needed it to be real, and she found scripture to be true. And it was a refuge, and it was balm in the midst of her tremendous hurt. Another big help for them was just the community. She mentions grabbing the lapels of one of her best friends the morning she found out. She said 70% of marriages end up in a divorce when this happens. Please don't let me lose my husband.

0: Joe's friends kind of dropped off. Janelle's friends, maybe, I don't, not saying it's a gender thing, but they were right there. But I think Joe's friends said, okay, we've traveled through this a year. It's time to move on. And so at 18 months is when he kind of broke. And it was interesting because Janelle said, for the first year, it was 95 Joe and 5% me. Joe was the strong one. He was holding me up. The second year, she says, it became 75% me and 25% Joe. It just, he was devastated. And what was so devastating to her, every time he saw Janelle's face, he was reminded of Garrett. Garrett looked so much like her. So he wants to love his wife, and yet just the grief that he's reminded of his son. And so they had one of the biggest arguments of their marriage about 18 months after Garrett had died. And Joe stormed off, and Janelle just got on the phone, and she called his friends. Y'all got to go get him. I don't know what's going to happen, but he doesn't need to be alone right now. And they did. And that's why I say to people listening, church does matter. God doesn't want us to walk through this life alone. It's not just husband and wife. It's husband and wife and church. Because right now, people need you if you're not going through a storm. But the day will come. Jesus says, in this world, you will have trouble. If you believe Jesus, the day will come when you need those church members to wrap their arms around you. And it's too late if you wait for it. So keep listening to Focus on the Family. Get the daily vitamins. Grow in Scripture so that you can draw that powerful truth when you need it. Have those relationships so that you can stay together. What Joe and Janelle have today is so precious. It's buried 70% of couples who have faced it. It's given them a 100% increase in their love for each other.
1: Yeah, that's so wonderful and so well said. And, you know, that's what God does in our hearts when we lean into Him, not away from Him. And the test for us is where that bitterness and that anger goes. Do you trust God to bring you through the valley and out the other side and raise you up in a mountaintop, even if circumstances aren't dictating that's the joy you should have? That's the joy God brings. So, man, this has been terrific, Gary. Thanks so much for spending the time with us on day two. And as John said, if you missed day one, go back and get it. You can do that through your smartphone, through the app, or come to the website and download it there. But the basic premise here is Gary's poured his heart into this book, Making Your Marriage a Fortress. And there's so many nuggets of truth in here. You need to get a copy, and we'd love it if you would participate in ministry with us. Get the book directly from Focus, become a monthly supporter. We'll send it as our way of saying thank you. If you can't do that, we get it. One-time gift is another great way to do ministry with Focus on the Family, help more marriages. I'm telling you, John, I've said this a lot. The breakdown of marriage is, I believe, the core problem in the culture. I don't care what color your skin is or any of that. Marriage is a significant problem in the culture today, and kids are struggling. You talk about fighting poverty, we need to keep marriages together. And Gary has devoted his life to that, and it's worth reading. So get a hold of us and get a copy today.
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0: Tough Conversations with Teens. We'll have some of that coming up in 30 minutes on Parenting Today's Teens from Moody Radio with Mark Gregston. Between now and then, John Stone Street, Maria Bear from the Colson Center with Breakpoint this week.
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4: Your Moody Radio weather forecast, a slight chance of a shower or thunderstorm later on today. The big deal will be the heat and humidity. We're getting sunshine, upper 90s on the high, but our heat index as high as 110. So take it easy, try to stay in the air conditioning. Few clouds overnight, and we're in the upper 70s, and then sunny, hot, and humid again on Sunday. Mid-90s, heat index 110. This is staff meteorologist Steve Hamilton for Moody Radio, Florida.
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6: You're listening to Breakpoint This Week, where we're talking about the top stories of the week from a Christian worldview. Today, we're going to talk about legal abortion in Massachusetts. We're going to talk about alleged fraud at so-called gender clinics across the country. And we're going to talk about the WNBA. We have so much to get to this week. Stick around. Welcome to Breakpoint This Week. From the Colson Center for Christian Worldview, I'm Maria Bear, alongside John Stone Street, president of the Colson Center. John, this was a big news week. I feel like we say that a lot, but it certainly feels especially true this week. And I want to start in Massachusetts, where the governor signed a bill this week undoing that state's previous protections for babies past 24 weeks gestation. So basically, this new bill has legalized abortion after 24 weeks of gestation. This will likely lead to, because we know that this happens in such cases, partial birth abortion. It could also lead to babies being born alive and being denied medical care. We also know that many, many babies who are born after 24 weeks gestation are viable outside of the womb. So this has all kinds of implications, not just for individual babies and families and women, but also just culturally, especially after the Dobbs decision, which a lot of us looked at as, you know, a positive development in the fight for life. This feels, it's hard not to look at this as a huge step backwards.
7: Well, I think there's two things that stand out to me about this. I mean, the first was the photo op, and it kind of came across like some of the other photo ops from pro-abortion politicians over the last couple years that have really signified this move away from anything resembling the safe, legal, and rare position that used to typify the pro-abortion side. Now it's the shout your abortion, the celebrate your abortion, and this was a political photo op version of that. The other thing, and this is, I think, a really important point made by Ramesh Ponnaroo at National Review, and his article on this thing is probably the best that I have seen. It's entitled "On Late-Term Abortion, Massachusetts Removes the Fig Leaf." He makes the point here, and it's an important point, that this was a completely unnecessary law to pass, even if you're pro-abortion. Massachusetts already had allowances in cases of exceptions for late-term abortions, which we are told hardly ever happen anyway, and only happen in terms of, you know, when there's a real health risk to the mother or if there's some abnormality that's discovered. Well, those loopholes were already in the law there. In fact, it had a law that allowed a physician to deem it necessary, deem an abortion necessary to preserve a patient's mental health. Okay, so that's about as wide of a loophole as you can absolutely get. So what was the point of this law? The point of this law was simply to make a statement. It was to basically advance this, not in terms of the specific situation of late-term abortions, which again, I mean, think about it. The critics tell us all the time, oh, this never happens. And if it only happens, it happens when a child has severe abnormalities or there's a real, you know, risk to the mom. He lists here in four bullet points, and this is something that I think everybody that's concerned about this issue or should be concerned about this issue needs to know. First, there are far more late-term abortions that happen than there are other things that we have complete alarm about, like kids killed by gun homicide. Most abortions after the 20th week are elective. They're not based on these exceptions that were kind of worked into law that then you never have to defend or never have to actually make a case for anyway. Let me read this one. It's hard even to imagine circumstances in which killing a child in the late stages of pregnancy rather than delivering the child early is even necessary to save a mother's life from death or physical harm. And that's a case that I think a lot of people have made, including the folks over at Live Action, Lila Rose and others, that there's hardly any circumstances, if any, where it's not actually just as safe to deliver the child as opposed to have an abortion after 20 weeks.
6: It's actually usually safer to deliver the child because to have to go in and kill the child first of all, risks all kinds of complications, but also prolongs the situation. So if there's some kind of emergency mm-hmm. in which we need to end a woman's pregnancy, delivering the baby is always safer than killing the baby first.
7: Yeah. And listen, this is the final point, and it's really important when it comes to late-term abortion, is when you defend late-term abortion in law like this, it removes any and all exceptions. Like they don't want any exceptions whatsoever, and any efforts to limit abortions in such case is described as stealing, even for elective cases, is described as stealing women's rights. So the whole argumentation here, I think, has been a bait and switch. It's unnecessary for this law to have been passed, given all the things that were already allowed in Massachusetts under the categories of, you know, helping preserve the health of the mother or, you know, a child, quote unquote, incompatible with life. So I thought this article was a terrific summary of this, and it also gets to the heart of why this thing went forward. Even if you are pro-abortion, this did not accomplish anything except basically make a statement where the state stands and that bodily autonomy, quote unquote, when it comes to so-called women's health care is this highest value to which everything else has to be subjected. That's really what this was about.
6: Yeah, I have to wonder if that was the point, was sending that message. And it seems like this could implicate, you know, we've talked about this before, but the confidence of the pro-life movement post-Dobbs has had ups and downs. And this seems like a real down moment. I mean, part of what Dobbs did was returned this decision to states, and it seems to have galvanized some states like Massachusetts to go big or go home. And, you know, I have seen people use this as a criticism of Dobbs to say, well, you know, Dobbs wasn't what we hoped it would be, or we shouldn't celebrate or whatever. I don't think I would go that far, but does this kind of thing implicate Dobbs or implicate our confidence in the pro-life movement?
7: No, I mean, I think it should instruct the pro-life movement. I don't think it should implicate Dobbs for, you know, if we're looking for the silver lining here around all the dark clouds of legislative losses and even ballot box losses, state by state by state, it's that we now know what's happening. We now know kind of where the other side is coming from. We know the basis of their most important values, right? I mean, in other words, again, the safe, legal, and rare coding that was put on top of this terrible, terrible thing has been exposed for what it is. It was just a rhetorical sleight of hand. It didn't really define the movement and the commitment to how do I want to say this? The commitment to sexual autonomy and the commitment to moral relativism is, for an awful lot of people, including on a policy level, on a platform level of the political liberals in America, it is these are the absolute values. These are the things that, you know, are non-negotiable. So the bright spot is, I think we kind of know what we're dealing with now at a new level. It's frustrating. It's disheartening. But it really just calls us back to the same work that's been highlighted, I think, for 50 years. Not that we shouldn't go for legislative victories. We should go for them in any place that we can. Anything that limits, we should go for those things. But at the same time, it should help us understand the importance of kind of all hands on deck, right? The importance of getting directly to abortion-minded women as much as possible. The importance of doing work at the educational level to unseat these godless values that have become kind of front and center of the educational system in America. I mean, there's all kinds of things, I think, that it points to. And it'd be helpful to learn those lessons and move forward.
6: Mm-hmm. Yeah, agreed.
8: Christians are people of hope. We might not feel like we have hope, but there is hope. There's hope for the story of the world.
9: As Christians, our hope isn't simply wishful thinking. Our hope is rooted in Christ himself. Truth Rising, the study, is a free study and explores the four truths that ground authentic hope. Christ is risen, Christ is Lord, Christ is making all things new, and he has placed us here for this time and place. Take the next step in understanding hope that is anchored in Christ. Truth Rising, the study, at colsoncenter.org/study. 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
6: I want to shift now to this new report that's come out from the Department of Health and Human Services. So you and I are recording this on Friday morning. This report released yesterday, alleging some really heavy fraud among gender clinics and children's hospitals and so-called gender medicine across the country. This report's been a long time coming, but immediately when this was released, Vice President J.D. Vance has now called for an investigation from the Department of Justice into some of these doctors and hospitals and their insurance practices. This feels like the beginning of a new chapter in this kind of cultural wave. My hope is that it's the beginning of the end of the institutionalization of what we've been doing to kids for the past 10 years in the name of so-called gender medicine. But essentially what this report found was that, you know, using de-identified insurance claim data, that the number of claims for things like endocrine disorder and precocious puberty have absolutely skyrocketed in the last 10 years. And that skyrocketing points to almost certainly fraud, because the way these were coded is, you know, there's kind of a rabbit hole here, but there's such a thing as medical coding where you give each diagnosis a number and that's how the insurance companies know how much money to reimburse for different procedures. There is a code for gender dysphoria, but instead of using those codes, these doctors and hospitals were allegedly using things like endocrine disorder. When a child was perfectly physiologically healthy, but simply said they didn't have the hormones that they wanted, or their parents or their doctor said they didn't have the hormones that they wanted, so they called it an endocrine disorder, that is fraudulent. And in a lot of cases, I'm assuming a lot of doctors and hospitals did this because they knew that the gender dysphoria code is searchable, especially on Medicaid and Medicare, which is public information. And they didn't want, you know, to reveal how much those diagnoses were increasing as the ideology permeated culture. So they used these other longstanding diagnoses, which weren't accurate. And, you know, of course, the fraud is something that the government has it within its purview to prosecute. But what each instance of fraud represents is a family, and usually a child, who was manipulated by an institution that was supposed to protect them. And I'm just glad this is being revealed, but this is really a bombshell report.
7: Listen, this is a stunning report. It's revealing things again. If we could go back to something we said in the first segment, that was never happening, except that it was, right? We were told this was so absolutely rare and only when medically necessary, and there's no financial incentives for hospitals and doctors to kind of head down this path. And this all demonstrates that it was a lie. It was happening. And I think it points to two other things. The first is, this was a vast social experiment. You told me yesterday about something else that goes along with this, which is that WPATH, which was this made-up professional organization. I hate to call it a professional organization because it wasn't. It was an organization of medical professionals who claimed to have expertise on gender-affirming care. It was of social activists that had a cause that they wanted to advance. And they just made stuff up. And now in court, they're basically admitting that. They're admitting that they never claimed to have medical certainty or about these procedures or anything like that. But they certainly went forward as if they did. And the fact that both of these things came out at the same time, the admission by WPATH, that they really didn't know what they were doing. They were just trying stuff. And the admission here in this HHS report that there was widespread practice. And if you go to these different places and say, well, what was making you do this? Where were you getting these ideas? They're going to point to WPATH. So that's another level of, I don't even know what to call it. That's just another level of the brokenness of this whole topic. But you know what that means? What that means is that this whole thing was, and we called it this, other people called it this. We caught tons of flack for calling it this. This was a social experiment on children. There's no other way to put it. If you put the revelations that this was happening in such a widespread way, that it was driven by, and at least in cases of the hospitals, who should have known better and should have limited it, at least according to risk, they were doing this on the financial backs of lost parents and children and so on. And that this was all experimental, well, that means it was a social experiment, and it was specifically a social experiment on children. And the other thing that I think this points to, and this is really important, I thought of this morning of Dr. And I've met this guy, and I hate that I'm going to forget how to pronounce his first name, Dr. Eitan Heim. Texas. Eitan. Is it, how do you say it?
6: Eitan.
7: Okay, yeah. Dr. Mm-hmm. Eitan Heim. I had the privilege of meeting Dr. Heim, I don't know, 5 or 6 years ago through our mutual connection with Alliance Defending Freedom. He was the whistleblower at Texas Children's Hospital. And I thought of him, and I thought of some of the other whistleblowers, including some that, well, I'll just leave it at that. I'm thinking of the one who was published from the University of Washington at St. Louis. And I think she herself was someone who identified as a lesbian. And just revealed like how widespread this was, how it was disproportionately targeting young girls. And I think about the courage that they showed. I mean, Dr. Heim was arrested. He was arrested for violating HIPAA. He was charged with 4 felony counts from the Department of Justice, and he stuck to his guns. And I remember meeting him going, this guy is impressive. This guy has courage. This guy is saying, this is what's right. And I'm going to stand on what's right, even at great personal cost. Now, we know we have the detransitioners. The HHS report, if you had a chance to look at it, Chapter 5 are, 8 firsthand accounts of children and what they went through. It's going to be horrible reading, but it's so important to understand that there were a group that were standing up for these kids and standing up against the wrong that was being done against them in this vast social experimentation. But that's, you can't call it anything else. It was a vast social experiment.
6: Yeah, I have to brag for a moment. So Dr. Heim was a huge part of this report, and he helped put a lot of it together. So I'm going to brag for a moment, because it was about 8 months ago that my husband, Aaron, was in Washington and was meeting with some representatives from the White House and HHS and said, you know, what we need is a sort of 9/11 commission report on gender medicine. And what he was referring to was, after 9/11, there was all these systematic failures that were revealed that led to the attacks, including, you know, it was like the FBI had some knowledge, the CIA had other knowledge, they weren't communicating as well as they should have been, and things got missed that shouldn't have. And so there was this huge convened report and investigation into, how did this happen? How do we prevent it from happening again? And Aaron said, we need this for gender medicine, because this, it was always clear that this was a social experiment. It was always clear that it wasn't evidence-based, and it was clear that kids were being harmed and turned into patients for life. So how did this happen? And Dr. Heim became kind of an early partner in it, as well as Dr. Aaron Cariotti from the Ethics and Public Policy Center, who was another really crucial part of this report coming together and helping everybody understand the medicine behind it, or the fake medicine behind it, frankly. But this was a colossal effort, and I'm really proud of Aaron. He was kind of the project manager. He did a lot of the writing in the report, and he's been pouring himself into this, because he wants to look out for kids and families. And the other thing that this revealed, we didn't even know the extent of going in, is that, you know, we've always known, you and I have talked about it before here, like how do we differentiate the true believers, like people who give pay lip service to the idea that little boys can actually be little girls, and who actually believe that, as crazy as it is, how do we differentiate them between opportunists? And this report might help us do that, because one of the things they found was that the average amount of money spent on the lifetime health care of a typical American child from the time they're born till the time they're 18 is around $3,000. That's the average estimated cost of their health care during that time. Of a kid who goes through a gender clinic or is put on hormones or puberty blockers, it is upwards of $25,000 to $75,000. And if you throw in surgeries, that can get as high as $170,000. And by the way, when you start down this road, you create a patient for life. And a lot of the detransitioners have told those stories, that once you have surgery, once you do these things to your body, it's not a one and done. You need medicine and intervention and care for the rest of your life. And the hospitals know that, and they saw that when it was starting. And we would be absolute fools to assume that nobody had any ulterior motives, that nobody looked at that bottom line. And even if they weren't a true believer, you know, they weren't the mid-level kind of purple-haired doctor with a rainbow lanyard who really believed in this, but they were in the C-suite saying, look at how much money this could make us. And they went ahead with it. And I'm really hopeful that the Department of Justice investigation will reveal more of that, and will frankly bring those people to accountability, because this can't happen again.
7: No, it can't. And you know, I think you asked if this is the beginning of the end. I think it's more than that. I think it's such an instrument of significant leverage against this issue. I mean, we did have the inability of these hospitals to kind of remain quiet on this, and that of course was part of Dr. Heim's case, and hospitals and gender clinics and so on stopping this treatment. We had Vanderbilt, who stopped doing any of this, even for adults. I mean, I think the medical, any potential of the medical side of this is just unraveling in front of us. And then this right here, at least as it comes, as far as it has to do with children, is going to be an incredible tool and such a significant thing, especially since now for the vice president to come out and so get behind this report, and so get behind the Department of Justice stepping into this. You know, we said this a couple weeks ago or several weeks ago. We got some heat for it. There's people that need to go to jail. That seems to be, you know, that it seems at some level to be that's something that could happen as a result as well of this report. And that sort of consequence in the law is going to go a long way into making sure that it doesn't happen again.
6: Yeah. Well, John, before we break, tell me what is happening in the WNBA. I know you've been following this, and I've seen some of these videos. I think I just saw an NBA player who announced that he was committing to the WNBA draft. What is happening?
7: Well, let's say, first of all, what's happening on Breakpoint this week, that we now are 3 weeks in a row talking about the WNBA. I think that's something we have to answer.
6: This is the most the WNBA has ever been talked about in the history of the WNBA.
7: Well,
6: I'll leave that to the satirists.
7: Yeah, so that's number one. Number two, yes, Enes Kanter Freedom, who changed his last name to Freedom because he's always been this outspoken voice standing up against child labor, you know, from Nike and all kinds of things, has declared for the, I think he's 7'2" and played in the NBA. And then another former first round draft pick in the NBA draft has also declared for the WNBA draft. They're basically just calling the bluff. And the bluff is that, and as a result of a revelation of in a Sophie Cunningham interview, Sophie Cunningham is a player on the Indiana Fever, who just said that boys don't belong in girls' sports. And it has created it was just a quote in an interview. And that has created this kind of crisis for the entire league. A league whose name is the Women's National Basketball Association. They actually called a task force to basically answer the question, you know, who's eligible to play in the WNBA. And they were unable to do so. So now this is a long process. And according to the rules, there's no reason that Enes Kanter can't actually declare for the draft. Now, what's funny is coming out of this meeting where they were trying to, you know, come up with some sort of policy or address this issue, the WNBA came out and condemned the behavior of these individuals, these men who declared for the WNBA draft, because they said they were disruptive or just trying to create attention or something like that. So in essence, that what they were saying is that a man simply can't declare himself a woman and be considered a woman. Now, that's the whole point, right? And so it's really kind of a funny thing. The other thing that I was thinking of, though, is that all of this, again, was sparked by simply one player saying, you know what? We don't want men. Men shouldn't be allowed to compete against women. Basketball is going to be a dramatic difference. And you got a real potential problem here, because NBA G League players don't make nearly as much as WNBA players. G League players would dominate the WNBA. You know, you're talking about being 6 to 8 inches taller at every position, faster, everything. But I saw a tweet this week where somebody accused J.K. Rowling of saying, I want all trans people killed, which of course is ridiculous. It's absurd. She's never said anything like that. All she has said, and she actually doesn't even say that, you know, they shouldn't be allowed to express themselves or anything else. She just says they don't belong in women's spaces in order to protect women. So you look at just the hysteria, and this whole position is based on hysteria. The movement was always based on hysteria. But for something as small as this one statement to create so much chaos for a league tells you an awful lot about this position. But it's reflected in all these other kind of irrational nuclear reactions of misgendering and dead naming and all this sort of stuff that was part of driving this movement forward over the last 10 years. And the rest of us now are just sitting here going, we never really bought it, and you don't have to buy it anymore. So I think it's fascinating to watch just because of that.
6: Well, John, that is all the time we have for our program this week. Thanks so much for listening to Breakpoint this week. From the Coulson Center for Christian Worldview, I'm Maria Baer alongside John Stone Street. We are going to keep talking about several other news stories of the week over at the Breakpoint podcast. We'd love to have you join us over there. Just search the word Breakpoint wherever you get your podcasts. Otherwise, have a wonderful week, and we'll catch you all back here next time. God bless.
0: We'll consider more of today's headlines from a Christian worldview next week during Breakpoint, right here from the Word to Life on Moody Radio between now and then. You may appreciate what Jenna Parshall has to say Monday through Fridays on In the Market, 5 o'clock Eastern Time, 4 Central. We'll have more on that in just a moment. So when it comes to consequences to fit a teen's crime, if we're too lax, maybe there won't be enough deterrent. If we're too strict or stringent, maybe we'll be driving a wedge. Mark Gregston deals with that next on Moody Radio.
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7: Time for this week's edition of Parenting Today's Teens with Mark Gregston. I'm Wayne Shepherd. Mark is the founder and executive director of Heartlight, a residential counseling program for teens. And we're here each week at this time. We always choose a topic that we hope reaches you as a parent of a teenager. And today we're talking about consequences.
19: Yeah.
7: How do you get the consequences to fit a teen's crime?
19: I know. Isn't that funny? You know, and I'm one of those guys. I've got to make sure that people understand two things here. Because I believe in strong consequences. Mm-hmm. But if you're military or if you're, you know, like, yeah, I love those strong consequences. You know, I joke about it because I wanted to write a book called Tasering Kids God's Way, you know, and I joke about that. And yet at the same time, I tell people I don't put up with anything from the kids that live with us.
7: No, you don't. No nonsense, Mark.
19: There's no nonsense. But I want to make sure that more than anything else that they don't look at me and say, hey, he's the guy that doesn't tolerate anything. Hmm. I want them to look at me and say, Mark loves us.
7: Yeah. Consequences with a relationship.
19: That's right. In the context of that relationship. And that's where it works. I mean, if you don't have the relationship and you give consequences, then you have the opportunity of a child moving further away from you. And so it's important that we say, okay, well, how does this fit then in the context of a relationship that we give a child consequences and at the same time still love on them so that they'll embrace what we're trying to teach them in the process.
7: Here's an idea. Let's talk about that today.
19: You bet.
7: What do you think? All right, we'll get started in just a moment. This is Parenting Today's Teens, found online at parentingtodaysteens.org. And when you go to the website, look for the workbook that goes hand in glove with what we're talking about today, Developing Rules and Consequences, a workbook from Mark Gregston. parentingtodaysteens.org. Well, let's talk about that workbook for a moment, Mark. It does fit right in with what we're talking about.
19: It really does. And it's not that I'm a big promo guy and say, you got to buy the workbook. But this workbook helps you with a couple of things. It helps you understand that we don't have to have a million rules around our home. I always tell parents, okay, come up with five things that you want from your child. And then what five things are you going to offer your child in the process? And so it's kind of a package deal. This is what I want from you. This is what I want for you. So you change some of your rules as they move into the adolescent years. You give them some things you would haven't normally given, and you ask them to give up something just like you're giving up something. And so part of that is that, you know, there's going to be consequences if you don't do what this deal is that we're making. And you come up with consequences that get their attention. Mm-hmm. And yet, it, as I said, it doesn't have to be, 150 rules, Mom. And Dad, it's got to be more than two rules. But you just come up with a few rules that if you could change just a few things within your home, what would make it look different and be better and tolerable, knowing that you're headed in the right direction? And so this workbook becomes key, and it's a very simple workbook.
7: Available at parentingtodaysteens.org. All right, we've been doing this for about 10 years on radio now, Mark.
19: Yeah.
7: And I've learned many things from you, but here's one thing I've learned. Your child will continue in his or her inappropriate behavior until the pain from that behavior is greater than the pleasure he or she gets from it.
19: That's right. You know, and that's predicated on the fact that all behavior is goal-oriented. Your child is doing things wrong for a reason. They just don't happen to do things wrong. Now, there's mistakes. You know, your child's going to back into something with the car. They're going to drop something. I mean, mistakes are going to happen. But that's different from, you know, somebody who's deliberately disobeying, you know, the standard and the rules that we have for our home. And so the pain's got to be great. It's got to be greater than the pleasure or what they're getting out of that misbehavior. When they treat a sibling, when your child treats a sibling awful and is disrespectful, they're getting something out of it. Mm. And it may be power, it may be control, it may be that they're just demeaning, it may be they're angry at somebody else and they're taking it out on them. And until that consequence gets their attention where they say, whoa, you know, I don't want to be disrespectful anymore because it hurts a lot more than it feels good.
7: The consequences bring the pain. All right, let's talk some rules for these consequences.
19: You know, the first thing, it should never hurt physically except for sore muscles. Mm. You know, people ask me all the time about spanking, you know, and I go, you know what, I'm not one of these pre-adolescent child psychologists that understand and get all that. I'm not. I'm just saying that during the adolescent years, spanking or hitting doesn't work anymore. Mm-hmm. So stop. I mean, it just doesn't work. Now, you can work them. I mean, give them a work project. We do this thing at Heartlight. If you're dishonest, disobedient, or disrespectful, you get a four-hour work project. And that usually means you're going to be raking pine needles, pine straw.
7: Seen some of that myself.
19: Pine
7: right?
19: cones, pine bark, or pine something. We live in the piney woods
7: they're
19: of East
7: gonna
19: Texas.
7: They're going to be working.
19: That's right. And they're going to be sore. Yeah. And consequences should never demean or undermine the child's self-esteem. You know, I want to build up a child. I want a child to learn from the example that's before them. I don't want them to get madder at me, angry at me, and hate me in the process, you know, because that's driving them further away. It's not helping them. Usually what consequences do is it just says, when you choose to do this, this is what happens. It's not about me giving the consequences. I think we ought to have them all lined out beforehand. Mm. And so that it's all understood. But consequences need to incorporate the area in which the rule was broken. You can't just randomly say, well, I'm going to take this away from you. I'm going to do this. Or I'm going to... I don't think we have to shoot from the cuff.
7: You don't do it on a whim, do you?
19: You really don't. I think you have to strategize out what are the issues within your family that have the potential of having a child disobey the rules that you've set down. And Mom, Dad, they've got to be sensible rules. It can't be. I got a message from somebody today on Facebook, and they said, I will not give my daughter, who's 17, a cell phone. And I go, you are provoking your child to wrath because every kid in this country relates to one another with a cell phone. And so you have to say, okay, am I doing something to provoke this? Is it a rule that's just out of line? Ask somebody else. And that's what this lady's asking. And so I wrote her back this morning and said, look, I think you're provoking some things here. Give her the cell phone. Now let's come up with four or five things that you want to see different. And so it's got to incorporate the area where the rule is broken. If you misuse something, then that means you're going to lose that. Let the natural consequences occur. You know, if your child gets arrested, you got to make that decision. Do you bail them out or do you have them go ahead and pay the price? I'm one of those guys that says pay the price. Hmm. You know, if a child cheats on a test and gets kicked out of a class and flunks a class at school, Let them pay the price. Don't defend them on those things, but go to them and say, you know what? This is what you're learning from it. Man, I'm sorry that that happened. That must be tough. You know, give your teen something that can be taken away is another thing. I mean, I give kids a lot of stuff so that I have something to take away and get their attention. I mean, people go, how come you give kids all this stuff? Because I get to take it away, you know. And they
7: you
19: say,
7: have well, some built-in consequences.
19: And they say, well, that's manipulation. I go, well, that sure is. I mean, but I'm getting the behavior that I want in hopes that by corralling the behavior, it allows for the relationship to develop further. And because it develops further, then I get to have a better influence on a child because of it.
7: Maybe we can talk about some areas of consequences, some categories of consequences here before we leave today. But we do want to make time for you to talk with a young man named Brandon, who is at Heartlight right now as one of our teens living with you and the team there. So we'll be hearing from Brandon in just a moment on today's program. Let me mention again that workbook. If you didn't catch it earlier, it's called Developing Rules and Consequences, a workbook put together by Mark and the team at Parenting Today's Teens. And there's also a CD, an instructional CD that comes with us. So you'll be helped when you get this resource at parentingtodaysteens.org. Hey, thanks for listening today. Brandon coming up on Parenting Today's Teens.
19: 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Do arguments break out every day? 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Well, trust me, you're not alone. These are issues for a lot of families with teens.
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0: I mean, you're here at Heartlight. How did you end up here at Heartlight? What was going on?
1: Things at home just weren't so good. Previously, went to a inpatient treatment facility for drug addiction.
0: Yeah. And when did all that start? When did the drug stuff start?
1: Drug stuff started about a few years ago, my freshman year, and now I'm a senior.
0: Yeah.
1: And it just really ramped up and got out of control. Tried to control it, but couldn't. And so my parents, after two drug overdoses and counseling and IOP.
0: IOP is what?
1: Intensive outpatient program.
0: Wow.
1: So it was multiple times a week, like group therapy. And that just wasn't working. Still using, relapsing. So went to inpatient treatment facility. Supposed to be 30 days, but counselors saw fit for me to stay longer.
0: Wow.
1: So was there for 60 days. Wasn't too happy about that. And actually, they recommended me to go to a boarding school right after that. But my parents thought that maybe I could come home and do good.
0: And make it work.
1: Yeah. And so I stayed sober for a while. I was going to AA meetings every day. I had a sponsor.
0: Wow.
1: And I was doing all the right things. But what I thought was the problem was the drugs. So before I went to rehab, I was lying. I was being disrespectful to my parents. I was doing all these wrong things. And I thought it was the drugs. So when I got back home, the drugs were out of the picture, but all the other things were still there.
0: Yeah. Yeah.
1: So I thought, oh, if I just minimize the drugs, then everything will be good.
0: Yeah, it'll be all right.
1: So I didn't really work on all those other problems. I just worked on the drugs, which really
0: kind of... You know, and it's interesting to me that you see a lot of those programs, and what they do is just focus on the drugs. And I'm going... You know, it's not just the elimination of something because you're doing that for a reason. There's something that's kind of motivating it.
1: Yeah.
0: When you look back and think, okay, this is why I got so involved in drugs and stuff. What was it? Have you figured that one out yet?
1: I think there's multiple reasons, but I guess it started off as just like out of curiosity.
0: Yeah.
1: I was just curious and I don't know. Just curiosity, and I wanted to know what it was like. And then after that, like, I felt like I was super controlled by my parents. I wanted to escape reality. And when I would use drugs, like, I felt like I was invincible and on top of the world.
0: Yeah.
1: And I, like, escaped all their feelings. I didn't have to worry about my parents because I was in my own little world. So to me, that was a lot better than facing reality.
0: Wow. You know, so, I mean, it kind of became that little safe place.
1: Yeah.
0: You know, kind of a retreat. I tell people all the time, you know, create your home to be a retreat from the pressures of life. But when home becomes more of a pressure, everybody's going to get relief some way.
1: Yeah.
0: I mean, and so you just found it in the drug thing.
1: Yeah.
0: Remember the first time you did it? The first time you used any kind of drugs at all?
1: Yeah.
0: Was there a feeling afterwards going, what did I just do? Or did you go, wow, I like this?
1: The first time I ever used, I was like, this is crazy. Because you see it on TV and movies glorified. And at 15, 14 years old as a freshman, and you just did drugs for the first time. You're like, is this real? Like, it's kind of crazy.
0: Did you ever think that you would end up doing that? I mean, when you were like seventh grade, you weren't going, I can't wait to smoke pot.
1: No, but some part of me kind of always like assumed it was going to happen just because I'm a very curious person.
0: Yeah.
1: And I just wanted to experiment. But I never thought that it would go to the extent that it did. And I never saw it going past marijuana, which wasn't the case.
0: So when you got into trouble with your parents, I mean, things started to spin out of control a little bit. Was it, we got to focus on the drugs? Because that's what's causing all this?
1: They weren't sure what was going on, but they just knew a lot of things were going on, and they just wanted their son back, so they were desperate for any help they could get. And so they tried to do things themselves at first, but that didn't really work out because, I mean, drugs were controlling me.
0: Isn't that funny that you went from your parents controlling you to now drugs controlling you?
1: Yeah.
0: So you get rid of the drugs, and you're not in control of yourself, does it go back, when you go back home, did it go back on mom and dad to control you? Was the thought, if they control me, or was it their thought that if they just control you and keep you away from drugs and everything would be okay?
1: They tried to control me in a lot of ways and didn't always work out because I didn't like being controlled.
0: Yeah.
1: And I wanted to be in control. So we kind of hit heads for a little bit.
0: Yeah.
1: Which kind of, I'd say, is a reason why I'm here today. Cause I didn't want to do what they told me to do. And they wanted me to do what they wanted me to do.
0: Yeah. Yeah.
1: And so, like, things just started spinning out of control from there, and I was headed down the wrong path again.
0: The wrong path, according to them?
1: According to them, at first, but looking back on it, like, I was headed in the wrong direction.
0: Yeah, because, I mean, I would look and say, I mean, there's a part of it, I go, drugs always has an amazing way of taking you where you don't want to end up, and it helps you get there pretty fast, but I mean, the fact that you want to be in control of your life, that's really a good thing. You know, the older you get, the less control that mom and dad should have, the more control that you ought to take. And so, I mean, if drugs are controlling you, that became your new mommy and daddy. I mean, and it's, so that gets taken away. And if you haven't built those internal controls, you know, to kind of say, stop, don't do this, this is stupid. Did you ever figure out, what was it that, I mean, do you still need to be controlled? I mean, have you started to build some things in your life that you're going, you know, I'm really taking control of my life and got things worked out now?
1: Yeah, like I'm trying to take control of my life. And what's cool about it is my parents like want to help me control my own life.
0: Cool.
1: So like they're totally supportive of whatever direction I want to go in life. They're there by my side trying to help me achieve what I want to achieve.
0: Cool.
1: Which eliminates a lot of stress because they're on my team.
0: Yeah.
1: Which I didn't always think they were.
0: Kind of brings you guys together a little bit, I imagine.
1: Yeah, a lot.
0: Okay. I mean, you're talking to a bunch of parents right now, and because no kids listen to this program.
1: Yeah.
0: But I mean, you're talking to a bunch of parents. What can they do to help? To help their child?
1: I'd say, when you go to approach them, don't go with the mindset of we need to punish him. Because if you go to punish the kid, they're going to be a lot less willing to tell you more because they're afraid they'll get in trouble.
0: Right.
1: Because that, like for me, I didn't want to get in trouble. So I would say as little as possible to stay out of trouble. Right. But if my parents would have come to me like understanding and like, you know, you're a teenager, teenagers make mistakes and try and like see it from my side, which is hard to do for a parent. Just like try and help them out. I don't know.
0: Just offer something.
1: Yeah, like a helping hand and not like you're doing the wrong thing. You need to be doing it this way and this way.
0: Yeah.
1: It should be like, hey, we know you're doing the wrong thing. What can we do to help?
0: Yeah.
1: And that would go a long way.
0: Do you think you would have come back and said, I've got a problem? You've approached that way?
1: Yeah, because after a lot of times of being approached and stuff hitting the fan, a lot of times, finally, like my mom approached me one time and I just kind of like broke down and was like, I have a serious problem. And the kids were telling me at school, like I was going to end up dead soon because like I was just not in
0: you
1: a good place.
0: Do something.
1: Yeah, and so finally, I just broke down and was like, I can't do this anymore. I have a serious problem. And that was like me talking and not my addiction talking.
0: Right.
1: And then, so yeah.
0: You getting along with your parents okay now?
1: Yeah.
0: You think it's going to be a completely different relationship?
1: Oh, yeah.
0: Good.
1: Yeah.
0: Think you're going to make it so that when you graduate from high school, you can make that transition and do well at the next place that you are?
1: Yeah. I'm about to graduate actually in a few weeks. So, they said no matter where I want to go, that they'll be there supporting me. So I'm really happy to get going in the next step of life because I know they'll be here to help.
0: Yeah. Because the way you were going, you may not even have made it.
1: Yeah.
0: You
1: know? Seriously.
0: Well, cool. Yeah. Hey, well, thanks for being on the program. Yeah,
1: no
0: appreciate
1: problem.
0: You and appreciate you sharing your heart.
1: Yeah.
2: You know, Mark, when I listen to a young man like Brandon and the lessons he's learned, I wonder what kind of parent he'll be in the future.
0: You know, I think he'll be good. It's always interesting to me that some of these kids, they're not real permissive once they start having kids. They are kind of strong and they're going, I go, whoa, wait, they're not teenagers yet. You can't discipline a 2-year-old like that, you know? And so, but I mean, they just realize that there needs to be structure in their life, you know, and I don't know what Brandon's parents could have done different. I don't have all the answers to, you know, all the consequences that need to be placed in line. But I do know this, that consequences need to deter negative behavior, mm-hmm. you know, and so if they were checking on him about drugs or alcohol or whatever it is, you know, in some way, and added a consequence to it that would get his attention and make him go, wow, I got to quit doing this. The consequence that he started to face was the fact that he started to realize, I'm a mess. Yeah, and I'm
2: my life's at stake here.
0: It is. And that is a consequence of that behavior. But not everybody has that, I almost guess, intuition or insight into their life. And so that's why you have consequences, to bring them to that point. You want them to think about what they did and why they did it, and you get their attention so they can go, you know what, I don't want to do this anymore. And so you're adding to that, and it's got to be painful. Mm-hmm. You know, C.S. Lewis says that pain is God's megaphone to a deaf world, and pain has an amazing way of getting that. And so there are some consequences that I think you can put into play to help get a child.
2: Let's talk about some of those specifically. What are some of the categories?
0: Well, one of those are just social consequences. You're grounded. You don't get to go do things with your friends. And that may mean you don't do things on a social networking site, on Snapchat, or anything where kids engage. You lose social contact. Kids want social contact. I mean, because that's the way that they're trying to connect with one another. So that may be one way to do it. The other is the technology consequences. And I'm one of those guys that think that the cell phone is the new car keys for a 14-year-old. So give them a cell phone early. I personally think that kids need cell phones at 9 and 10 years of age, just because they're connecting. And you know what? I'll probably say next year is they need them at 8 years old, and the next year it'll be 7. It's the way that kids connect and they converse with one another. And so there's a part of me that in this technological consequences start taking away some stuff that gets their attention. But it doesn't mean you shut the electricity off to the house and that I mentioned earlier and you say, okay, nobody's going to have heat. You know, that doesn't do anything. It doesn't get you thinking. What I want to do is limit access so it gets their attention so that I can take advantage of it to talk to them about other things.
2: And you can always make them work, as we talked about earlier.
0: That's right. Give them a work project, you know, and sometimes it's just saying, you know, you get to hang out with me. We're going to go spend some time together. Well, I don't want to do that. I know you don't, but that's
1: not
0: a consequence.
1: That. Anything but that.
0: That's right. That's a consequence. We're going to have to spend some time talking.
2: Okay, Mark, thank you so much for this conversation here today. Let me mention again the workbook, Developing Rules and Consequences. It goes so well with our conversation here today. And you can find that at parentingtodaysteens.org or by calling our toll-free number, 866-700-FAMILY. Well, very helpful advice here once again this week, Mark. Thank you.

0: lessons when there are consequences because they're able to figure out for themselves if the punishment was worth the pain. Set up your rules and consequences at your home so that your teen understands the results of their poor choices. 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So reward good choices and have attention-getting consequences for the bad ones. 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
2: Your Moody Radio weather forecast, a slight chance of a shower or thunderstorm later on today. The big deal will be the heat and humidity. We're getting sunshine, upper 90s on the high, but our heat index as high as 110. So take it easy. Try to stay in the air conditioning. Few clouds overnight, and we're in the upper 70s, and then sunny, hot, and humid again on Sunday. Mid-90s, heat index 110. This is staff meteorologist Steve Hamilton for Moody Radio, Florida.
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0: We will hear from God's Word, engage with captivating guests, and be encouraged to live by faith in our everyday. I'm your host, Trillian Newbell, and I'm so glad you're here. I'm glad to be here. I love getting to be with you every Saturday morning. I will say we are taping today, but I'm always so glad to hear from you. You can email us at livingbyfaith@moody.edu. So, have you ever dismantled something? When my kids were younger, I remember my husband and I building an indoor playhouse kind of thing. I don't remember what it was. It's probably made out of Legos, which was not smart. But we built something, and I will never forget, though, this part. Slowly but surely, as our kids started to play with it, they started to take it apart. Bye-bye playhouse. They were destroying it, and that's okay. That's what they were doing. But often we do need to take things apart to fix them, right? I'm sure you could think of things that you have needed to intentionally and maybe methodically dismantle, like a sink faucet or a dining room table. You break it to fix it, and often it's better when it comes back together. At least I would think so. It's so much of our dismantling or breaking things apart is to make it better. What we often neglect is dismantling or taking apart the lives that we believe and that can rule our lives. Gary Thomas is here to help us dismantle lies that we can live the life we were, as his book says, reborn to live. So as we dismantle, we grow in truth. Welcome to Living by Faith, Pastor.
1: Oh, my honor to be here. Thank you.
0: Now, there are so many lies that we hear every day. My big question is, and I'm not talking about lies that maybe you hear on social media. I'm thinking more spiritual lie. So what is some of the spiritual lies that maybe we hear that we may not even know we're believing that is a lie?
1: Yeah. Well, the concept goes back. I love your introduction to how lies shape our actions. If we believe a lie, we're going to live a lie. When I grew up, the lie I often heard was that margarine is better for you than butter. I remember my mom having this tub. I can't believe it's not butter. For the record, I could, and nutrition scientists would tell us it wasn't half as good for you as butter. Or as a kid, being imprisoned on the shoreline because we were told we had to wait an hour after we ate before we could go swimming. The thinking was all your blood flow goes to your digestive system, which deprives your extremities, so you might cramp and drown. The Mayo Clinic says there's no medical science behind that. Or cracking your knuckles causes arthritis.
0: Right.
1: It's not true. It might cause a divorce. If it really bothers your spouse, it doesn't cause arthritis. But we all accepted these because everyone said they were true. Now, it's one thing. Those aren't that big. How much margarine did we eat? Yeah, we lost a little bit of swim time. But Paul warns us that spiritual lies can redirect our spiritual life and deprive us of that intimacy with God. And he urges us to directly push back, that we should assume we're being lied to. In Romans 12:2, he says, don't conform to the pattern of this world. Now, the word world in Greek is aeon. It could also be age. Every generation is lying to us. And Paul says it has an agenda that we will become good little citizens of this world, that you will believe this, you will value this, you will run from this, you will focus on this. And Paul is saying, don't let that happen. Be transformed by the renewing of your mind, unlocking the truth, which is who Jesus is. He says, I'm the way, the truth, and the life. And he contrasts that with Satan, who is the father of lies. And so for me, it was really understanding that there were these premises I accepted, like margarine is better for you than butter, that I just never questioned. I think one of the first ones for me was how much I thought peace is something to value, but I thought peace was situational. I think most people in this world think, I will have peace when I fix my life just like I want it. I have a certain level of financial comfort. All of my children are in good shape and healthy and following the Lord. The person I voted for is in charge of the government. There's no drama at my church. I don't have any enemies. And the reality is, none of those things will ever all be true. And right. and really, none of them were true with Jesus. He didn't have right. the financial backing. He had people who were trying to kill him. And yet he personified peace. And for me, learning what it means that peace is relational and not situational meant that I can have peace right now. I don't have to fix everything. In fact, Henry Drummond would say it's the pursuit of situational peace that keeps us from true relational peace.
0: Now, let me pause you there because I want us to dive into that, because I am assuming you're talking about peace with God. And because of our peace with God, we can have true peace. But I don't want to make that assumption. And I would love to know, what does true peace look like? And how, because you use this word dismantling a lot in your table of contents for your book, and just for the audience, again, I'm talking with Gary Thomas, and the book is The Life You Were Reborn to Live. And so we're dismantling lies that really rob us of that life that we were born to live. And when you were talking about peace, what specifically are you talking about when you're talking about that relational peace?
1: Thank you for asking that. I can tell I'm talking to a theologically astute person. It does begin first with peace with God. And I think people might be surprised how in the Old Testament, how much peace was promised, that the coming of the Messiah would bring peace. In Isaiah 9:6, it says the Messiah would be the Prince of Peace. Psalm 29:11, the Lord blesses his people with peace. And the highest blessing that probably everybody who's been in different church services has heard, Numbers 6, 24 through 26, the Lord bless you and keep you. The Lord make his face shine on you and be gracious to you. The Lord turn his face toward you and give you peace. One of the highest blessings of being a person who is in right standing with God is that peace. No longer is the other shoe going to drop. What's going to happen? What's going to attack me? Where am I there? That because we're in a right relationship with God, we're in a right relationship with a peace that the world can't steal away, because the peace isn't rooted in the things of this world. It's rooted in our relationship with God. What I was shocked at is that 19 of 21 New Testament letters begin or end with an exhortation to or a blessing based on peace. That as the people of God, that is our birthright. To have that overall sense of, I'm okay even if it's not okay. I stole that line from Kay Warren. It's a great line. That because of who Jesus is, I can experience that peace. And so when I realized that peace is relational instead of situational, I stopped trying to do the things that would push peace away that I thought would bring me to peace. Because to see, you go back, if you believe a lie, you're going to live a lie.
0: Hmm. I really love that phrasing, because it's so important. If you believe a lie, of course you're going to live a lie. And it can be so damaging, so damaging. So when we're talking about peace, what's the danger? What's the danger if we, like you shared, if we believe that we can have peace because of circumstances, then what's the danger in believing that lie?
1: It's in trying to make those circumstances come true that we think bring peace, which chases peace away. Henry Drummond is a classical writer from a couple hundred years ago who I lean heavily on in this chapter. He wrote a brilliant essay on the recipe for true peace. And he would say, for instance, here's a common one, that we think peace will be when people speak well of us. Mm. And he says, but it's in that desperation to make others think well of us that will keep us from experiencing peace, because if somebody attacks us, then our peace is gone. And the reality, look, we know in this world, if one group is speaking well of you, there are probably two or three other groups that aren't.
0: Yep.
1: Yes. I mean, to have entire acclaim is, is impossible. And so it's resting in the fact that I have one audience to please. It's my Lord. He is active. He loves me because of Christ. I'm in good standing with him. So he's always for me. He might discipline me, but it's out of love. It's always going to be for my good. And I can just kind of finally rest and say, whatever happens isn't as important as the fact that God is over me and giving me his peace. And I would say to every listener out there today, one of the best gifts you can give to yourself is peace. One of the best things you can give to your spouse and your family and this world is peace. It is a proclamation that God has come into your life. As Christians, we often stress salvation, which we should. I'm not knocking that at all. But we live in a world that has less value for salvation because they don't believe in it. It's like somebody trying to say, hey, Gary, you got to listen to this. It's the best of Michael Bolton. And I'm like, well, it might be the best of Michael Bolton, but even if it's his best, I don't know that I want to spend an hour listening to it. But everybody wants the best of peace. Everybody would like to know, in this chaotic, fallen world, how can you have peace? There's a story in the book of a cashier, and this is how powerful it can be. My friends lived in Southern California. They'd always go through Ruby's line. She just had a cheery heart. And one time they were going through and they asked Ruby, well, how are things going, Ruby? And she said, well, okay, considering. They said, considering what? She goes, well, my son, this is the early days of COVID. My son got the COVID disease. He's on a ventilator in the hospital and we're really concerned about him. She goes, and then just 2 days ago, I went to the doctor and found out the reason I haven't been feeling well is because I have cancer. But you all be blessed. And I mean, they were shocked. Either one of those things would rob so many of people of peace. We know in the early days of COVID, going on a ventilator was, well,
0: a death sentence.
1: Prospects weren't good.
0: In many ways. Yeah.
1: So my friend kept looking for her. They didn't see her for the next week or so and were really concerned. They were excited when finally they saw her line. They went through it and they said, and there we have the music. I shouldn't have started a long story. I don't know if you want to pick this up on the other side.
0: We can pick up this story because we do want to hear. We want true and lasting peace. And we're going to hear more from Gary Thomas when we return.
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0: Welcome back to Living by Faith with Trillia Newbell. I'm talking with Gary Thomas, and he is the author of The Life You Were Reborn to Live. He is also currently teaching at Cherry Hills Community Church in Highlands Ranch, Colorado. And so you are a pastor, you are a speaker, you love to write, and you want to serve and encourage the church. And before we were went to break, you were in the middle of a story. And I want us to return to that story and for you to help us and encourage us as you are helping us understand how to have true peace.
1: We were talking about a cashier at a grocery store named Ruby, whose son was fighting off COVID, who she just got a recent diagnosis of cancer. Normally you'd think there would be no peace there, but my friends were just astonished that not only did she have peace, she was blessing them. God be with you. God bless you. When they finally saw her a week later, they went through the line and they said, Ruby, how's it going? She goes, well, my son's off the ventilator, still in rehab. And she goes, and my doctor's given us a plan to attack the cancer that I feel good about. And she pulled back her employee vest, and it was a t-shirt that had a quote from the Chosen series, get used to different. And people aren't familiar with that. It's a line that Jesus said to his disciples. And she says, I'm getting used to different. And I think for those of us that want relational peace, that notion, can you get used to different? Are you willing to get away from feeling like the other shoe is about to drop and to really have that sense of settledness? Again, going back to Kay Warren's great quote, even if it's not okay, I'm okay.
0: Yes, amen. Even if it's not okay, I'm okay. I love that. Thank you, Kay Warren, for that. And also all that you're saying, because I think as I'm thinking about people listening and I'm thinking about the person who is dealing with a hard circumstance, who's maybe confused, who's having a tough time, and they're thinking, wow, I would love that. I would love to have that. And it all sounds so good on paper, but how do I actually have peace? Could you encourage them with some hope for how the Lord can transform their hearts so that they might really truly have this peace that we're talking about?
1: Yeah. Well, Henry Drummond, who we talked about before, that I really lean on him in this chapter, says that restlessness has a cause, and it's usually our striving. It's often rooted in our pride. We want people to speak well of us. We want our life to be defined by how we have accomplished things. But then when we're not able to make everybody think well of us or accomplish all of those things, that's when our anxiety rises. And when we realize that God is in control, we can rest that, you know what, even if I don't know how God is going to work this out, he's smarter than I am. He's more loving than I am. He knows how to play long ball. And so instead of trying to find peace by what we do, we find refuge in not just what God does, but in who God is. And so Drummond talked about the need to embrace humility and gentleness. The two words that Jesus described himself in Matthew 11:29, I am gentle and humble in heart. It's when we're fighting others to make our name or other things happen, we're not gentle, that often we begin to lose our peace. And then it's relational. Jesus said, come to me and I will give you rest in Matthew 11:28. We don't find rest in others speaking well of us, in having a certain amount of financial security, in getting all of our loved ones to believe as we do. We find rest in coming to Jesus, that it's relational. And so we go through this process. We learn to find our refuge in who Jesus is. And that's where peace is the end result. There is a path to peace.
0: I am so grateful for the Lord who draws near to the brokenhearted, who pours out his peace and who gives to those who ask. And so I encourage you, if you're listening and you're thinking, I want that, I want that, I want that, but I'm struggling. There's a few things that you've said, Gary, that has been so good. One, know God, know his character, know who he is, and ask him for this peace, who loves to give good gifts. Another thing is that we have to replace the lie. We have to believe truth, and we find it in his word. And so dive into his word and ask the Lord for help. That is one lie that I think so many of us wrestle with and struggle with. And it can be birthed out of all sorts of things. You've been talking about pleasing people and wanting affirmation. It could be the fear of man. It could be because of sickness. There are so many things that still are peace. But peace isn't the only things that we struggle with. Is there another one that really stood out to you that you think, okay, this is another one of those lies?
1: Yeah.
0: Yes. What's yours?
1: We live in a world that says what we need to do is to look younger than we are. And yet we read a Bible that says your goal should to become wiser than you are. The Bible exalts wisdom in a way that we don't. It says in Proverbs that wisdom is worth more than silver. It's worth more than gold. And how many of us are thinking at the end of this year, I'm going to spend more time trying to be wiser than I am richer? That trying to reach my retirement number or trying to get out of debt. Now, setting aside for retirement, trying to get out of debt, those are good things. I think issues that we focus on other things. How can I look younger? How can I have more financial security? When the Bible says, if you want to get anything that will lift you up, cherish wisdom and she will exalt you. Honor wisdom and she'll put a crown on your head. Do we believe the Bible is true? If we do, we should make a never-ending pursuit of wisdom one of the focuses of our life. And I'd say, Trillia, if you can give your family a woman or a man of peace and a woman or man of wisdom, that is the best inheritance that you can leave behind.
0: So you would say dismantling complacent ignorance?
1: Yes.
0: Isn't that the chapter? That is the chapter, yes, which I kind of love that title. Complacent ignorance, meaning that we struggle because we are not, I guess for another word is we're not seeking wisdom. We're complacent. We're not going after wisdom. And so when we're not, then we will believe anything really and allow lies to infiltrate our minds and our hearts. And so how do you gain wisdom?
1: Well, I think first you have to value it because there's a cost. Proverbs 4 says, though it cost all you have, get understanding. It's going to cost you some screen time. It might cost you some entertainment time. Mm. It might mean that your focus isn't just enjoyment or enriching yourself with financial prosperity, but that you're really focusing on what does it mean to be a wise person who understands the scriptures, who falls in love with the scriptures. I would say this might scare some people, who reverences scripture. Instead of coming to scripture to figure out how it doesn't apply to me or how I can make it believe what I want, it comes to scripture with a reverent, surrendered attitude. God, help me to understand the truth, who you are. What is the life that prospers? What does it mean to please you? And that begins with the Bible. That is the one source of truth. We talked at the start about how we're all being lied to. The Bible is the one place we know that is a repository of truth. Every word in scripture is true. Now, we read poetry as poetry. We don't read the Proverbs as ironclad demands or things. It's general wisdom. But the Bible interpreted properly is true in every word. But also for me, I love to go back to the Christian classics to get out of my age. I love to read contemporary books, sermons. It's just valuing that my natural person often goes, entertain me. Bible pushes me toward become a wiser person. You don't know enough yet, and we think we do.
0: Yes, I don't remember, and I may get the title of this book completely wrong, but in a word, we are amusing ourselves to death.
1: Yes.
0: And I do I'm convicted even thinking about how much time I waste scrolling through something. But that is a great hindrance to gaining wisdom and valuing wisdom. And so I so appreciate that call and that really specific way that we can look and see, are we doing this? Are we spending more time? And I will say this, the things you pointed out are also places where we can find wisdom, because it may be that maybe we're not entertaining ourselves, but we are soaking up things that aren't good or true. And so
1: 100%.
0: Yeah. So we need to be wise and discerning in what it is that we're reading and what we're viewing, and social media or any of these things that often suck us in, and that can look like truth. There's a lot of things, a lot of messages that look like truth, but if you look at God's word, you realize, oh wait, that is not true. And so it is good and helpful for us to remember that it takes effort and intentionality. We can't just be complacent. We have to ask the Lord for wisdom and for grace and help in order to do this well. Would you agree?
1: 100%. I love the analogy you set up. In this regard, what we eat shapes who we are physically. If I was left to myself, I would like to have donuts every morning, a cheesesteak at lunch, ice cream and popcorn at night. My wife is a tremendously healthy eater. I try to do better, but it's not natural. Well, the same thing is with my mind. If I'm reading those things that you're talking about, it's shaping me to value certain things, to believe certain things, to ignore other things. And studies have shown that, well, I think one of the best steps toward wisdom is simply this: read more than you watch. Because too much screen time, it's been shown, there was a study that it lowers IQ. For our kids, it frustrates language acquisition. It increases psychological difficulties, things like stress, anxiety, and depression. It reduces attention, and it reduces our ability to manage anger, whereas reading strengthens our neural pathways.
0: Well, I am a big fan of reading. As someone who works for a publisher, I would say, hey, that's good advice. But also, we want all of us to grow in wisdom. Start with God's word. More with Gary Thomas when we return.
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7: 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Only heaven will tell all the stories. 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
0: Welcome back to Living by Faith with Trillia Newbell. I am talking with Gary Thomas. He is the author of The Life You Were Reborn to Live. And we are talking about the lies that we believe and how to live really by faith in so many ways, and to live a life that we were meant to live. And, you know, I really love how you have framed the lies and dismantling lies and helping us grow in our faith. And one of the things that I'm really intrigued by is chapter 7. Dismantling the demand for a sin-free life. What do you mean? What do you mean by that? I want to know more, because that is so interesting.
1: Well, it was the hardest one for me. I did my master's thesis on sanctification and wanting to pursue holiness. And this does not mean that we aren't earnest pursuers of holiness. I think obedience is one of the great blessings of being a Christian. But it changes the way we view our life when we realize the truth of Scripture, James 3:2, we all stumble in many ways. Or the book of Romans 3, there's no one righteous, not even one. So how do we use the reality, the ongoing reality of our sin? I'd also point to Romans 7 to learn lessons and to make Jesus the hero of our life, not us. See, if I think favor is earned by not sinning rather than favor is earned by Jesus dying, it changes the way I value Jesus. It changes the way I worship Jesus. It changes my disposition toward others. Rather than making myself the hero, I recognize that Jesus is the only hero. And what I've found is often when we're trying to focus on that perfectionism, we focus on a few sins that our culture talks about. There are a few things that will get a pastor fired. But Paul says in the book of Colossians that true holiness could be defined as taking off anger, rage, malice, slander, filthy language, and lying, and that we put on compassion, kindness, gentleness, patience, and love. So my spiritual maturity won't be known by the fact that I'm not looking at this or drinking that or stealing that. It's that people says, oh, this person, they're a person of compassion. They're unusually kind. Look how patient and gentle and loving they are.
0: You know, when you were talking, it reminded me of 1 John. And, you know, when we think of sin, we unfortunately can be filled with shame and guilt. But if we are convicted and true repentance, if we are convicted and we truly repent, then it is God's kindness that leads us to repentance. But 1 John says this, and I want us to listen together. So 1 John, starting in verse 5, in chapter 1. This is the message we have heard from him and proclaim to you, that God is light and in him is no darkness at all. If we say we have fellowship with him while we walk in darkness, we lie and do not practice the truth. But if we walk in light, as he is the light, we have fellowship with one another, and the blood of Jesus, his son, cleanses us from all sin. If we say we have no sin, we deceive ourselves, and the truth is not in us. If we confess our sin, he is faithful and just to forgive us our sin and to cleanse us from all unrighteousness. If we say we have not sinned, we make him a liar, and his word is not in us. You know, I love this verse for a thousand reasons, but there is this beautiful invitation to be honest.
1: Yes,
0: and to walk in the light, you know, like we don't have to hide our sin. God already knows anyways, but we don't have to hide. We don't have to pretend. We can walk in the light. We can say we've sinned, and we can ask for forgiveness and confess it. So we don't want to, like Romans 6, you've mentioned Romans a lot. We don't want to, like Romans 6, keep on sinning so that grace may increase. And then we have Romans 7 where we're wrestling with that sin. We know we've sinned, but we wrestle and we keep doing it. But then we have Romans 8. If therefore is no condemnation for those who are in Christ Jesus. So we can confess because we know we are going before, thank you, Hebrews, a throne of grace. So there is so much in the scriptures that remind us that we are sinners who need a savior. We have a savior. We can be honest. And so I love that, that you are calling people to live in freedom, that freedom that we receive from the Lord.
1: And then in honesty, recognize how honestly wrestling with sin, the benefits. I lean heavily on Thomas Brooks. He was a great Puritan writer. And he talks about some of the benefits of our struggle against sin, which just, I know people don't usually talk about this. Let me go through a couple because it may open eyes. That he said, our struggles against sin keep us humble, and humility is the key to spiritual growth. They make us continually dependent on God and his resources. We know I can't do this on my own. I've got to learn how to surrender to the Holy Spirit. They keep us mindful of the grace and kindness of Christ for the pardon he won. If I don't deny my sin, I see the horror of my sin, and then I see the glory of Jesus's death that brought the forgiveness of my sin. It helps us not become too affectionate toward the world, and it also makes us heartsick for the eternity when we won't battle with sin. And finally, this is what I love. When I'm honest about my own sin, it gives me greater compassion, especially as a pastor, a father, a husband, for the sins of others. They may not sin the way I do, but I know the draw of sin on my own heart. So I'm not appalled. I have sort of a physician's attitude towards sin rather than being a prosecuting attorney trying to catch people in their sin.
0: Yes. Yes. We want to be places and churches and people where we can confess sin to one another as well, and where there's freedom. As you were talking, I was just thinking about the community, the church. And if we are constantly hunting, like I want to be careful how I say this because it's going to sound interesting, but if we can't be gracious to ourselves, I think kind of how God calls us to love our neighbor as ourselves. If we can't be gracious to ourselves and confess and walk in the light, I think it's going to be difficult for us to extend that to others.
1: Oh, and so 100%.
0: Yeah. And so I'm really grateful for that. Now, another thing about another area I think that we can really struggle is in materialism and so what does that look like? How does that hinder us from living the life that we were meant to live?
1: Well, I use materialistic worldview in a different way than materialism as far as just greed and whatnot. And it was, I almost had to repent of this, that I rarely talked about angels for decades. It was almost embarrassing if I would mention the reality of angels as if somebody said, well, okay, Gary, and are you expecting the Easter Bunny to come by? But in looking at the scriptures, Trillia, seeing how central angels were to God's work throughout all of the Old Testament and in the New Testament, it is stunning. If you just look at it, every major act of God, angels seem to be involved. And then the New Testament says we should expect angels today. And so this materialistic worldview that all that matters is what I can see, and denying the powerful reality of these supernatural beings that are sent to protect us, to watch over us, to help us in our ministry, and to defend us, you just have a whole different orientation in life. You know, the tradition I grew up in, people would talk about demons and binding demons, and that's a whole different issue. But the Bible mentions angels about six times for every one mention of a demon. And so if we want to preach according to the emphasis of Scripture, we'll emphasize that we have these spiritual defenders, these servants of God. And what I love is this is a Christian benefit. Angels are promised to those who find their refuge in God.
0: I pray that the Lord will help us to rest in Him, to believe that He has power, and that there is something going on in a good way for our benefit that we couldn't even imagine. More when we return.
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16: This is Ann Graham Lotz with Daily Light for Daily Living. In John chapter 10, verse 9, Jesus declared, "I am the gate. Whoever enters through me will be saved." The shepherd's call is echoed down through the centuries. It's a clarion call to all who are like sheep, offering freedom and salvation to those who are willing to come out of the denominationalism, traditionalism, ritualism, and agnosticism of their religion and enter into a personal relationship with God. It's an authoritative command to turn away from sin and selfishness and walk through the open door of salvation into the fold of a personal, permanent love relationship with the Creator who became our Savior. Listen to me. Just as there was one door that led into God's presence in Eden, and one door that led into the safety of the ark, and one door that led into the inner sanctuary of the temple, a personal relationship with God is only accessed through the one door, who is Jesus. This is Ann Graham Lotz.
0: Welcome back to Living by Faith with Trillia Newbell. I'm talking with Gary Thomas, and we are talking about lies and dismantling lies. And really, in a lot of these things, I was thinking, okay, you need God's word. We need to worship God. We need to see the Lord, know God. We need to understand His word. We need wisdom. We need people. Because I think we are leaky. I call myself a leaky vessel. I will speak truth to my heart and then I'll forget. And then I'll just be wandering. And but thankfully I have family to remind me. I have a local church to remind me. And yet we're in a world of, we've talked about individualism. We're in a world where isolation is pretty rampant. And I would love for you to talk about what we need to live this life that you are talking about. I believe we need the church and we need other people. How would you encourage maybe a listener who is feeling isolated and lonely?
1: Well, I think it's Satan's dream to isolate every one of us. And the two things that will do that basically is entertainment and sin. They're both very isolating activities. And I think there's an agenda behind that because we're strengthened when we're with each other. Nate Larkin wrote a fascinating book, Samson and the Pirate Monks, where he talks about how Samson and David had some of the same natural failings, a lot of pride and not the healthiest relationship with the opposite sex. And Samson kind of ends up a tragic figure. He does take out some of God's enemies, but Israel's still under the Philistines' control when he dies. And yet David, who had egregious sins and failings, is celebrated. And the difference Nate points out is that David lived a life of connection and relationship. He had the relationship with Jonathan. He had hundreds of men that would go out with him to the desert and fight his battles. He had the good friend Nathan who confronted him after he sinned. Thou art the man. You cannot do this. And these relationships kept a very fallible man on course to accomplish amazing legacies of faith and passing on the worship of God. And so we need others. And it's emphasized in the New Testament. I love Paul in Romans 1, 11 through 12. I long to see you so that I may impart to you some spiritual gift to make you strong. That is, that you and I may be mutually encouraged by each other's faith. Paul, the giant of Christianity, said, I need you to encourage me.
0: Yes. I love that too, because we see example after example, even the triune God living in community, being a community, like Jesus born into a family. There are so many examples of that we see of people walking out their faith with others in the scriptures. And you do not see an isolation. And so it's a fight, I think, for us to need people. It reminds me of what we talked about earlier. There's a vulnerability in it, to be real with people and to let people know what's really going on, and to confess sin. Mm-hmm. There's so much that we need. But when you look at the New Testament, much of it you can't obey in isolation. There's so many. From one another's to one.
1: Yes.
0: That you cannot really live in isolation and thrive as a believer. At least that's my conviction and what I see. So as you've taught this with people, how have you encouraged them? Okay, here are a few steps you can take to begin believing the truth, to live with others. What are some practical things you've shared with people?
1: Yes. Yeah. Well, first you have to be committed to it and believe in it. And it's the whole premise of the book, frankly, is that I want to let go of the lie. I'm an introvert. I don't feel like I need relationships as much as God tells me in his word that I need relationships. So I have to say, okay, this is something I need to pursue. And I found that most people want it. And so I've been setting it up with a few guys. I used to focus on, okay, you've got prayer, you got intermittent fasting, Bible study, meditation. I put spiritual conversation in there on a regular basis.
0: Oh, I love that.
1: I want to have one significant conversation every day. I'm not counting that with my wife because we're empty nesters and we have several, but outside of that, I want to have significant conversations too. It's getting groups together. I speak a lot on ministry. I was in another group with about three or four other couples that have marriage ministries. I said, hey, why don't we get together once a year just to pray for each other, encourage each other? Nobody has to. They were all just like, yes, I need that. And then a group of small guys here, I said, hey, let's do this. other pastors and whatnot that feel like it's harder. Oh, yes, Gary, this is what I need. So the practical thing is just ask. I think people are, but they don't know how to do it. And if you want to do, it's possible to be a lonely couple. If you're a married couple listening, it's possible to be lonely and weighing your marriage down. Now, it's tougher as a married couple because you got to find that beautiful matching where the guy likes the guy and the woman likes the woman and you enjoy spending time together, the four of you, or even just breaking off the guys and the women. But it's worth the effort to get there. People want it. They just don't know how to make it.
0: You know, I just love everything you're saying. We so often we overcomplicate so many things. And you're saying, hey, open your mouth, have a conversation, ask the question, invite the person. But I've kind of latched on to, and I even wrote down spiritual conversations as one of the spiritual gifts is such a great idea. And it is, if we are even, I'm convicted, to be honest, because when I think about spiritual disciplines, it's typically all about me. All about me.
1: Yes.
0: And this takes it, even though I will benefit, but we need to, like Paul's like, we're going to be mutually encouraged. I need you, but you need me too. And we never know who that person is who could be encouraged by our words and our actions and our reaching out. You know, we only have a few minutes left, Gary, and I would love for people to leave on what is your real hope for anyone who is going to pick up your book, The Life You Were Reborn to Live, or your hope in general for the listeners.
1: Yes. Yeah. Well, I love Jesus with all my heart. And the more I love Jesus, the more I love the truth. And each one of these lies I realized was blocking my intimacy with God. It was keeping me from an aspect of relating to God. 99% of the time, if I'm frustrated with God or angry with God, there's a lie that I've accepted that I haven't questioned. A lot of the lies we hear in the world, some frankly, we might hear in the church. And so I just want people to run toward Jesus by running toward the truth, which reveals Jesus to us. And the end result is a richer, deeper, more satisfying relationship with God.
0: Amen. I just love all of that. All of that. Because isn't that our heart's desire, is that we would love God with all our hearts, mind, soul, and strength, and love our neighbor as ourselves. And when we fight those lies, we grow in our love for our Savior. Gary, thank you so much for joining us, and thank you for this resource. We're going to have all in our show notes. We're going to have ways to connect with Gary, links to the book. We want you all, every one of you, to grab a copy of his book and to learn more about his ministry. We are just so incredibly grateful. Do you have a website? You could just tell people now for the website.
1: I do. If they remember my name, it's GaryThomas.com.
0: You know, that's so funny. And whenever I share my own website, I say, if you can spell my name. Yeah. And that's the hard part. If you can spell my name, you can find me. But Gary Thomas is a lot easier. So
1: tell that to Starbucks baristas. It's amazing how creative they are spelling Gary.
0: Really? No.
1: Yeah. It's G-A-R-Y. Yeah.
0: Yeah. That's how I would spell it. That's amazing. I'd like to thank my guest today, Gary Thomas, for joining me. Also, thanks to the behind-the-scenes team at Moody Radio, my producer, Karen Hendren, and my engineer, Merrill St. James. 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
11: 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The good news is, you have. 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Thank you for your generosity. Only heaven will tell all the stories. But for now, we say thanks.
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0: forecast, a slight chance of a shower or thunderstorm later on today. The big deal will be the heat and humidity. We're getting sunshine, upper 90s on the high, but our heat index as high as 110. So take it easy. Try to stay in the air conditioning. Few clouds overnight, and we're in the upper 70s, and then sunny, hot, and humid again on Sunday. Mid-90s, heat index 110. This is staff meteorologist Steve Hamilton for Moody Radio, Florida.
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2: When cynics tell us that the Lord Jesus is not returning, what should we remember? Stay with me. We'll talk about that in just a moment. Hello, friends. Welcome to Open Line with me, Dr. Michael Rajelnik, Moody Radio's Bible Study Across America. I'm Professor Emeritus of Jewish Studies and Bible at Moody Bible Institute. I'm so glad to be sitting around the radio kitchen table with you, talking about your questions about the Bible, God, and the spiritual life. If you have a question, now's a great time to call. Always at the top of the hour, that's when the lines are open. So give us a call. Here's the phone number, 877-548-3675. Let me give that to you again. 877-548-3675. Well, Trisha is, as always, our supervising producer. Tahir is in the chair today. Omar is handling the technical aspects of the program. And I believe, I'm going to get the thumbs up here, Simon is answering the phones today. Yes. Better get yourself a cup of coffee. I've got mine right here. Open your Bible, because we're going to study the scriptures together. But before we get to your questions, let's talk about cynicism about the return of Jesus. Well, when I first became a believer more than 50 years ago, I was a high school student, and it was in an era, it was in the Jesus movement and Jesus Revolution. And one of the main themes of the Jesus Revolution is we need to be ready for the rapture at any moment. It was an excitement that the Lord Jesus could return any second. We needed to be ready. In fact, I was finishing high school, and I announced to a friend who was teaching me the Bible, I'm not going to go to college. I'm just going to go out and proclaim the gospel, because the Lord's returning so soon. I've got to let people know. And he gave me really wise advice. He told me that Billy Graham had said that if he could do one other thing differently, he would have gotten more education. And he said, if it's God's will for you to get education, if the Lord Jesus returns at the moment when you're in college, that's the right time. And he says, and who says you can't proclaim the gospel when you're a college student? So I went to college. But it's been more than 50 years since then. And I wonder sometimes, am I anticipating the return of the Lord the way I once did? Have I become a cynic? Have I become like the person in 2 Peter chapter 3? It says, first be aware of this in verse 3. Scoffers will come in the last days to scoff, living according to their own desires, saying, where is the promise of his coming? Well, I'm not a scoffer or a cynic, but I do sometimes wonder, am I anticipating the return of the Lord in the same way? I know there are a lot of people out there who are really questioning the value of biblical prophecy, and what does it say, and will the Lord Jesus really return, and they're doubting the rapture, and things like that. Well, I don't think I've become like that, and I believe the reason is the rest of the passage gives us four ideas to remember to keep us from being cynics about the Lord's return. This is what's so crucial. So if you have a Bible, open it, follow along with me. Here's the first reason we should not be cynical, is that God always keeps his word. If you look at verse 6, it talks about God's word and creation. Through the verse 5, actually, they willfully ignore this. Long ago, the heavens and the earth were brought about from water and through water by the word of God, that God made the world by his word. And then through these waters, the world of that time perished when it's flooded. God judged the world with the Noahic flood by his word. And then it says in verse 7, but by the same word, the present heavens and earth are stored up for fire, being kept until the day of judgment and destruction of ungodly men. This is saying that when the Lord returns, there will be a judgment. And that word of God that made the world, that created the flood, that is the same word of God, that promise that we can depend on. The key is all three of those are the word of God. We can be certain of God's promise. We can't be cynical. Well, it's sort of like this. Eva and I have a favorite movie, one of our favorite movies, and it's called The Princess Bride. One of the aspects of it that we love so much is that Wesley, one of the lead characters, he promises Princess Buttercup in this fairy tale that he will always come for her. And when she was in trouble and he dies, he's actually brought back to life by Miracle Max. And then he comes and rescues Buttercup. And just think about this, that if in a fairy tale, someone can come back to life and rescue the one he loves, I think we can take God's word where he says he will come for us. The Lord Jesus said that he would return. If he goes away, he's going to prepare a place for us and he will come for us again. We can take him at his promise. God always keeps his word. Second thing we should remember, second idea we should remember when we are prone to cynicism or we encounter cynics, is that God has a different view of time. God has a different view of time. Verse 8 says this in this passage. It says, dear friends, don't let this one thing escape you. With the Lord, one day is like 1,000 years, and 1,000 years is like one day. Now, that doesn't mean that when the Bible talks about years and days, that it's not literal, but it's just saying, relatively speaking, 1,000 years for the eternal God is like a moment and or a day, and that a day with God, when he is working on something, can be like 1,000 years. God's time, idea of time is really relative. It kind of reminds me of the theory of relativity. And Einstein, I can't understand the theory of relativity, but Einstein explained it this way to his wife. He said, well, relativity is like this. Sitting on a park bench with a beautiful girl next to you is, you may sit for an hour, but it feels like a minute. Or sitting on a hot stove, sitting on a hot stove may be just a moment, but it feels like an hour. It's just relative to what's happening. Well, that's how it is. God is looking at the world. God's time is relative. And so here's the thing. God, we can trust God's perspective about time. We may be impatient. We may think, well, where are you already? Where is the Lord? When is he going to return? But we need to trust God's perspective. So first, God always keeps his word. God has a different view of time, so we can trust his perspective. And then thirdly, God is infinitely loving. God is infinitely loving. Verse 9 says this, the Lord does not delay his promise, as some understand delay, but is patient with you, not wanting any to perish, but all to come to repentance. That's saying that God loves people and he wants them to repent. And so he's delaying his return and the ensuing judgment that comes with it because he wants to be patient with people, and he is patient with people. And so we can depend on God's patience. The reason the Lord has not yet returned is he's patiently waiting for more and more to turn to the Lord Jesus by faith and to put their trust in his death and resurrection. You know, I remember I've watched a lot of parents do this. When you have a toddler or a child that's acting out, you say, listen, stop that. I'm going to give you the count. When I count to three, it's got to be stopped. And one of the things I see parents do, they go one very slowly, and then two, 2.25, 2.5, 2.75. Why do they do that? Well, it's because they're being patient. They're trying not to have the consequences fall upon the child for what they're doing. And now I think that's terrible parenting, but nevertheless, it's motivated by patience and love. And the same way God has not sent the Messiah back, the Lord Jesus has not returned, just because he's being patient. He's saying 2.5, 2.75, he's waiting for people to turn to him. And so we can depend upon God's patience. Here's what we need to remember. God always keeps his word. God has a different view of time. God is infinitely patient and loving. And God uses delay for our spiritual growth. That's what it says here in the next verse. It says, but the day of the Lord will come like a thief. It says it will happen. But then it tells us why. Since all these things are to be destroyed this way, it is clear what sort of people you should be in holy conduct and godliness. It's one of the most important principles you find all the time in the New Testament, that whenever it talks about the return of the Lord, it talks about how it should affect our lives, and it should be with holiness and godliness. It's similar to 1 John 3, where it says that when we see him, we shall be like him at his return. But then it says that whoever has this hope within him purifies himself, lives a pure life. So what we need to do when we see that God is delaying for our growth, we can use time for spiritual progress in our lives. Every day, we can become closer and closer to him. This is seen in a little girl who once asked her mom, is it true that the Lord Jesus is returning? And the mom said, yeah, of course the Lord Jesus will come for us. And then she said, can he come today? And the mom said, yes, he can come any moment. He could come today. Do you think he'll come within the hour? And the mom said, well, that's possible. He can come this hour. How about in the next 5 minutes? And the little girl, that's what the little girl asked. The mom said, yes, in the next 5 minutes, he can come. And so she said, okay, can you brush my hair? Because she wanted to be ready for his return. We need to be ready for his return. That's what's so important here. This is saying that when there are cynics around us, God has a purpose and a plan for delay, but no way is he canceling the promise. He will return. The Lord Jesus will return. And, you know, I knew about Maimonides, the great Rambam, the medieval Jewish philosopher and rabbi, who articulated Judaism with 13 articles of faith. And one of his articles of faith said this, I believe with perfect faith in the coming of the Messiah, and though he tarry, I will wait for him daily. I like that, but I would change it this way. And I think we all can take this article of faith for ourselves. I believe with perfect faith in the return of the Messiah Jesus, and though he tarry, I will wait for him daily. Well, I hope that's an encouragement to you. It's very important to see that the promise of the Lord's return has not been rescinded by any means. And that's one of the reasons why we've chosen our current resource. It's a great book by Charlie Dyer, who is going to be our guest in the second hour. In fact, if you have questions about prophecy, I want to encourage you. The second hour is the time. We're going to talk about them with Charlie Dyer in the second hour of the program. He's one of the world's foremost experts on prophecy, and we were students. He was a doctoral student. I was a master's student at Dallas Seminary together. He's the first person that I really encountered that had such a balanced, well, one of the first people I ever met that had a balanced, biblical, passionate view about biblical prophecy. And that's why I've chosen for our current resource, What Does the Bible Say About the Future? 30 questions about prophecy, Israel, and the end times. These are questions that were sent in to his radio program, The Land and the Book, and that's why he's answered them. It's an easy-to-understand guide to biblical prophecy, and it's yours when you give a gift of any size to Open Line. If you give a gift, we want to say thanks by sending you a copy of Charlie Dyer's great book, What Does the Bible Say About the Future? If you'd like to give, just call 888-644-7122. That's 888-644-7122. Or you can go to openlineradio.org. Give there. Remember to ask for What Does the Bible Say About the Future? We thank you so much for that. Let's talk to Peter in Berwyn, Illinois, listening on WMBI. Welcome to Open Line, Peter. How can I help you?
3: Hi, brother. How are you?
2: I'm great. How are you, Peter?
3: I'm blessed. Thank you. I have two quick questions, but they're significant. The first one is, when Jesus speaks of the heart, like in John 3:16, is he talking about our emotion or our spirit?
2: John 3:16?
3: Yeah, like when he talks about the heart.
2: Yeah, in John 3:16, you said, what are you talking about?
3: Yeah, or in fact, in the whole Bible, when he talks about our heart.
2: Well, John 3:16, for God so loved the world that he gave his one and only Son, that who should ever believe in him will not perish but have eternal life, doesn't talk about the heart.
3: Oh, okay, I'm sorry, I must be mistaken. When he says, we speak with our mouth and with our heart we believe.
2: Okay, that's Romans 10. Got it.
3: Yeah, sorry about that.
2: Heart is... the heart is talking about the inner man, conviction, the immaterial part of us. That's what it's talking about there. I hope that helps. Thanks for your call, Peter. We're going to come back with more questions in just a moment. This is Open Line with Michael Ray Delmick. Stay with us.

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3: In the new film Paw Patrol, the Dino movie, now in theaters, everyone's favorite puppy police are back in action protecting Adventure City. This time, our canine heroes are out on the Sea Patroller when a storm blows them onto the mysterious beach of an island filled with friendly dinosaurs. They can't wait to tell everyone about it. But even though series villain Mayor Humdinger has tried to change his ways, he's still causing trouble. Like previous Paw Patrol entries, this cartoony story emphasizes heroism, friendship, and second chances. Some mild peril and bathroom humor pop up, but nothing too serious. We're giving Paw Patrol, the Dino movie, a 4.5 out of 5 for family friendliness. 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
6: Welcome back to Open Line. So glad to be with you today. Today's a special day because we have Dr. Charlie Dyer joining me to answer questions specifically about Bible prophecy, second hour. Now, Charlie can answer questions about anything in the Bible. He's just a great Bible student and a great scholar of the Bible. But he's especially gifted in the area of biblical prophecy. That's why we've got our current resource, What Does the Bible Say About the Future? And I'm so glad he's going to join me. So if you're interested in questions about Bible prophecy, save them up. Call second hour, because we're going to talk about those questions with Charlie in the second hour. We're going to talk to Ron in Sandusky, Ohio, right now listening on WCRF. Welcome to Open Line, Ron. How can I help you?
7: Good morning. Family members of mine follow the Catholic tradition. Today they celebrate the Assumption of the Blessed Virgin Mary. I don't believe it. I looked in Moody Commentary in my Bible. Last time Mary is spoke of is in the upper room in Acts, 1:14. But they said the Pope come out in 1950 and said you have to believe that she, because he had a divine revelation, that she went up body and soul like a rapture. And I said, well, I'm sure she's got to be buried in Jerusalem. And I know somebody that probably knows, and that'd be you.
6: I have no idea where Mary is buried. That's not something that has come down by tradition. And that would be, you know, so many of the sites in Jerusalem or around Israel were found by Helena, the mother of Constantine. And that's why we have to do better archaeology, because Helena was apparently the world's greatest archaeologist. Everything that she looked for, she found. She went around Israel in the 4th century, and she asked questions like, where did the transfiguration happen? And so someone pointed at a little mountain nearby, and she said, okay, and that becomes the Mount of Transfiguration. Not accurate, probably. So one of the things that happened is that when she was going around Israel, she didn't ask where was Mary buried, probably because she believed in the Assumption of Mary. And so that has not come down by tradition, and there's no one that has, I mean, finding a grave like that would be very surprising. So she, as far as I know, there's no record of where she's buried in Israel. So that's, if anyone could know, I guess we could, but I don't think that's information that's out there. Okay.
7: I really appreciate the answer.
6: Yeah, okay.
7: if you don't know, nobody knows.
6: Well, no, that's not true. There's a lot of things I don't know that other people do, but that one I don't. So anyway, Thanks. Thanks for your call, Ron. Appreciate it. We're going to talk to Daniel in Grand Rapids, Michigan. Before I do that, let me say we'd like for you to give a call if you have a question about the Bible. The phone number is 877-548-3675, 877-548-3675. If you have a question about the Bible, God, or the spiritual life, now's the time to call. And we're going to talk to Daniel in Grand Rapids, Michigan, at listening to WGNB. Welcome to Open Line, Daniel. How can I help you?
8: I want to know where in history, where did replacement theology begin?
6: Have you not heard? Do you not know what that is? I'm just wondering if you have an opinion and you're just seeing if you want to confirm it, or I guess I'm asking why you're wondering about that.
8: Well, I'm trying to write something for my Facebook book group because there's so much anti-Semitism in that group.
6: Mm-hmm.
8: And they're church people.
6: Yeah, I know.
8: And it bothers me a little bit.
6: Well,
8: and I'm trying to find out where did this idea start?
6: Okay, the very first person to express any kind of replacement theology was Justin Martyr in the beginning of the second century.
8: That's okay, yeah.
6: And let me just point out, first of all, what replacement theology is, because many people don't believe it. It contradicts Romans 11:28 and 29, where it teaches that the church has become the true Israel, that God has rejected his people. Romans 11:1, talking about the Jewish people, says, has God rejected his people? May it never be. And that's the way Romans 11 begins. Romans 11:28 and 29 talks about, though the Jewish people are opposed to the gospel, that they remain beloved and elect, chosen because of the forefathers, for the gifts and calling of God are irrevocable. So God's going to keep his promises to Israel regardless, Romans 11:28 and 29. I would recommend a couple books that deal with that. First of all, Ronald DeProse. Boy, I wish I could remember the title. It has something to do with Israel. But Ronald DeProse, if you look that up on Google, and probably I can get Tahira to do a quick look. Ronald DeProse, D-I-P-R-O-S-E, wrote a book about Israel in the Bible and theology.
8: Okay.
6: And he covers the history of replacement theology in the church fathers. Ronald DeProse. D-I-P-R-O-S-E. And then Michael Vlock wrote one of the best books around. It's the only book I ever read, and I thought, man, I wish I'd written that. I told that to Michael. It's such a good book. It's called Has the Church Replaced Israel? He's got about four chapters in there on the history of replacement theology. And I think Tahir is going to write out for me what the it's called Israel and the Church by Ronald DeProse, The Origins and Effects of Replacement Theology. Israel and the Church, The Origins and Effects of Replacement Theology. Both of those are great books. It's something that I think people need to read, and it's about that. I also wanted to mention that what you say, Daniel, is true, that there's a growing movement among people who profess faith in Jesus, who apparently have a great deal of hostility towards the people whom he loves. The Lord Jesus himself, Romans 9:5, according to the flesh, is Jewish. In Matthew 25, when he returns and he judges the nations, the nations of the earth, they're going to be judged on the basis of their treatment of his brothers. Those are referring to his physical brothers, the Jewish people, during the tribulation. And so the Lord Jesus in no way condones or endorses this kind of hostility. And so we're having a summit at Moody, November 8th. Everyone, put this on your calendar. Please make the effort. Come from all over the country. We're going to have a phenomenal group of speakers. We're going to have Everett Piper, President Emeritus of Oklahoma Wesleyan University. We're going to have Mark Yarbrough, president of Dallas Seminary. thank God I've been given the privilege. I'll be speaking as well. We may have another speaker that we're trying to work on right now, who's an expert on this area. We're going to deal with workshops about where did replacement theology comes from, the negative effects of replacement theology, and then, and I'm not talking about all replacement theology. There are people who have replacement perspectives, and they are not hateful of Jewish people, but there's a growing attitude now of those who hold to this. They use replacement theology to justify hatred of God's people. That's just horrific. And, you know, I think that the Romans 9 through 11 was written because there was an incipient beginning of replacement theology, and that's why Paul wrote what he did in Romans 9 through 11. And so I just wanted to encourage people, November 8th, Moody Bible Institute, people coming from all over the country. If you want to learn more about it, go to moodyconferences.com/summit. Aaron Schuss, the great performer, Christian artist, is going to be leading us in worship on that day. It's just a terrific opportunity for you to come and study about this new Christian anti-Semitism and not miss what we can say about it and how to respond. There'll be workshops, special full sessions, music. It's going to be a great day, an important day to mobilize people to stand with God's people at this time, and the Jewish people to repudiate hatred of the Jewish people and to stand with God's heart for his people, the Jewish people. Daniel, thanks for this really important question. I'm really grateful that you called. We're going to come back with the FEBC mailbag in just a moment. Eva's making her way down, dragging the mailbag. So stay with us. This is Open Line with Mike Rydelnik. We'll be right back with more right here on Moody Radio.
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13: 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The good news is, you have. 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Thank you for your generosity. Only heaven will tell all the stories. But for now, we say thanks.
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17: 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Check it out. You'll learn a lot more. So don't miss it. Joining me right now is Eva Rydelnik. And Eva, you've got the mailbag.
18: Yeah, Tricia handed it over to me a little bit ago, and I'm ready. Are you ready?
17: Yeah, I'm ready.
18: Okay, here we go. Ed from Georgia, he listens on WMVV. It asks about...
17: That's a hard one to say, WMVV.
18: I know.
17: Yeah, there we go.
18: He's looking at Zechariah 14:4, which says, Jesus' feet shall stand on the Mount of Olives, and it will split. And also, Revelation 19:11, heaven opened, and behold, a white horse. Ed wants to know, what is the timing of these events? And does the Mount of Olives split first? And why does it say heaven opened? Please elaborate.
17: Okay. Well, first of all, just because Zechariah was written before Revelation was, doesn't mean that the feet of the Messiah will stand on the Mount of Olives before the heavens open, in Revelation 19. So it's not when it was written, but they depict the same event in different stages. The beginning is that heavens opens, the Lord returns, He comes down to earth. His feet stand on the Mount of Olives. It splits the Mount of Olives. That's the proper chronology. So it begins with the heavens opening, the Lord returning. That's Revelation 19. And then His feet stand on the Mount of Olives. So that's the proper chronology. And so don't presume just because Zechariah was written first that the events of Zechariah have to happen first.
18: Look at your camera.
17: So that's the very first thing to say. And then... The second is that, what does it mean that the heavens opened? It's just saying that the Lord Jesus will descend in the clouds, like Daniel 8 says, and it just means that the heavens will open. That's all it's talking about. Now, I think this is important.
18: So are they connected, though? Are the events connected?
17: I don't know what you mean by that.
18: Yeah,
17: tell me what you mean.
18: Would we say that this happens, then that happens?
17: Yeah, it starts with the heavens opening. The Lord Jesus descends. If you read it, it says He descends with His holy ones, those who are dressed in white linen. That's the church, and descends, and then His feet stand on the Mount of Olives, and it splits. And so that's the proper chronology.
18: Good. Mm-hmm. Good.
17: Yeah.
18: Well, Ed, I'm sure that's helpful. Michelle in Illinois, who listens on WMBI, asks, will the Holy Spirit still be indwelling us the moment we receive our glorified bodies? I'm thinking we will no longer need a comforter or helper in our glorified bodies. But then I wonder, what will the Holy Spirit be doing when everything is made new in the heaven and new earth?
17: Okay. Well,
18: I got a couple questions here. Sort of related by the term Holy Spirit.
17: Yeah. Well, in the Gospel of John, where it talks about the Holy Spirit, it says this. John 14:16, I will ask the Father, this is before the Lord's death, resurrection, and ascension, he gives this promise. He says, I will ask the Father, he will give you another comforter, that's the Holy Spirit, to be with you forever. And it also says, as if you continue, he is the Spirit of truth. This is John 14:16. Now verse 17, he is the Spirit of truth. And then it says, but you do know him because he remains with you and will be in you. So that's promising the permanent indwelling of the Holy Spirit in the life of the believer. Now, people think forever must mean that even when I die and I go to be with the Lord, my immaterial part goes to be with the Lord, I'm still indwelt by the Holy Spirit. Then they think it means also that when they're resurrected and given glorified bodies, they then will be indwelt by the Holy Spirit and for all eternity will be. I think that's really pushing the word forever too much. I think it can mean that forever in this lifespan. Here's why I say that. It's used, I know it's a different word because it's Hebrew, but it's used in Exodus 21 where it talks about someone who is a bondservant. He's a indentured servant for 6 years, and the seventh year when he's supposed to be set free, he says, I love my master. I want to stay working for him forever. And so what he does, he has his ear pierced, and they go before the elders of the community, and this is decided. The judges of the community decide this, and he gets his ear pierced. And then it says he'll be his servant forever. Does that mean for all eternity? No. It just means for his lifespan. Very often in Scripture, when the word forever is used about something in this lifespan, it means for the lifespan, the earthly life of that person. So I think the Holy Spirit only indwells us, this is my opinion, for as long as we live in this body. However, the Bible doesn't speak to what the Holy Spirit will be doing afterwards.
18: And so the
17: follow up with your question, but I would say, why don't we just wait and see?
18: Yeah, that's good. I was thinking about the being with us forever that Jesus was teaching, and the disciples would have been familiar with everything that was written in the Bible,
17: the Torah,
18: the Old Testament. At that point, the Holy Spirit came and went on people,
17: right?
18: And he was saying it's not going to be like that now.
17: Yeah, he will indwell you. Not some of you, but all of those of you who follow me. That's a big difference. Not some, but all. And not temporary infillings, but permanent infillings for this lifespan. So that's what it's talking about. So, and this is so crucial that we understand this today. There are people who say you need to receive the Holy Spirit after you become a follower of Jesus. Romans 8:9 says that if we don't have the Spirit of the Messiah living in us, we don't belong to him. All of us are indwelt by the Holy Spirit at the instant that we trust in Jesus, and we don't have to wait and receive him in any other way. So, okay.
18: Good, mm-hmm. Good. Denise in Florida listens on WKES, wants to know, what scriptures do you see to indicate that Christians will be raptured before the tribulation?
17: Well, there we go. There's a lot.
18: Do you have a key?
17: I do. But there's several, but I just want to say there's a really good book by Moody Publishers. It was edited by John Hart. I had the fun of writing within it one of the chapters. So did Mike Van Lanningham, my co-editor of the Moody Commentary. A lot of different people came together to write that book. It's called Evidence for the Rapture, and it's a Moody Publishers book. Don't miss out on that book, Evidence for the Rapture. It's really quite good. But for me, just biblically, I would start with 1 Thessalonians 1. In 1 Thessalonians chapter 1, Thessalonians is a mouthful of a word, isn't it?
18: For a short book.
17: Yeah. But 1 Thessalonians chapter 1, it talks about how the Lord delivers us from the wrath to come. And when it's talking about the wrath, it's talking about the wrath of God that is the future tribulation. The tribulation is God's wrath on earth. And so it says in verse 10 of 1 Thessalonians, which I keep turning to and the page flips over. There it is. Okay. We wait for his son from heaven, whom he raised from the dead, Jesus, who delivers us from the wrath to come, or the coming wrath. The coming wrath is referring to the tribulation. And then it says in 1 Thessalonians chapter 5, verse 9, for God did not appoint us to wrath. That means the wrath of the tribulation period, but to obtain salvation or deliverance through our Lord Jesus, the Messiah. So that's a good place to start. That's one aspect of it. Another aspect of it is Revelation 3:10, which is given to the church of Philadelphia as a promise, but it's promised to the church at Philadelphia because it's promised to every church, every person in the church. And so it's not exclusively to the church at Philadelphia. He says it to them, but he says in Revelation 3:10, because you have kept my command to endure, meaning by believing in the Lord Jesus, I will keep you from the hour of testing that is going to come over the whole world to test those who live on the earth. And so that's a verse that's promised to every church, not just to the church at Philadelphia, that we will be removed before the great testing, the wrath of God on the earth. So those are a couple passages. And I want to speed this up, but another passage that I think is interesting is in Revelation 19. What you have is the marriage supper of the Lamb in Revelation 19 at the beginning of the chapter. Why is that important? Because the church, the body of the Messiah, is there in heaven with the Lord Jesus at the marriage supper of the Lamb, right? And then he takes those, and they're dressed in white linen. And then he descends with his church, those dressed in white linen, for the second coming, which tells me that the church is already in heaven before the return of the Lord Jesus in Revelation 19. So those are some passages that help out in understanding why I believe the rapture will be before the tribulation period. We're going to take a break here, and thank you so much for bringing in
18: it's great.
17: The mailbag. It's let's remember what's the most important thing about the rapture being before the tribulation. It means it could happen any moment,
18: just
17: right
18: like
17: now.
18: The little girl in your story at the beginning.
17: Yeah,
18: can you fix my hair?
17: Yeah, just be ready for his return. Whoever has this hope within him purifies himself, lives a pure life, waiting for his return. We'll be back in just a moment. Stay with us. This is Open Line with Eva and Michael right now.
19: Sir Ernest Shackleton, perhaps the last great explorer of his kind, a ship's captain and an expedition leader determined to conquer Antarctica. He became a great hero, leading his crew to safety after their ship was crushed by the ice. Shackleton went on to lead other expeditions. In fact, he was setting out on one when he died of a heart attack in the 20s on his ship at just the age of 47. Named Quest, that ship, too, would have a storied life. Later a minesweeper in World War II, but finally sinking off the coast of Newfoundland in the 60s. A few days ago, that wreckage was finally located and recalled to mind the hero who once sailed her on his adventures. Heroes, adventures, rescues, courage. They thrill our hearts when we hear such stories, but there is only one great story that stands above them all, and that's the true story that's all about Jesus. I'm David Wolin at haventoday.org.
20: For a long time in my life, I thought the Bible was for someone else, and it didn't really apply to me. 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
17: Welcome back to Open Line. So glad to be with you today. I want to mention something from Chosen People Ministries. They have a really great resource that's available right now. It's called Israel, the Jewish People, and Jesus. It's a wonderful book about the Jewish people, and the subtitle is Beloved for the Sake of the Fathers, and it is a resource that I think you would really benefit from. It deals with so many of the important issues that people are asking me about, like what does it mean to pray for the peace of Jerusalem, and where does Israel fit in prophecy, and what about Jewish people and Yeshua? How do we talk to them about the Lord Jesus and bring the good news to them? How do we think about anti-Semitism today? Many, many important questions. It's called Israel, the Jewish People, and Jesus, Beloved for the Sake of the Fathers. It's yours free. All you have to do is go to our website, openlineradio.org, and you'll see a link there that says the Chosen People Ministries free gift. Click on that. It'll take you to a page where you can sign up for your own copy of Israel, the Jewish People, and Jesus. And we're going to go back to the phones now. Tony in Ketchikan, Alaska. Wow. I'm excited, Tony, about going to Alaska. I'll be going on a Moody Radio cruise next June, along with Carl Clausen from the morning program, and Micah Tyler will be leading worship. If people are out there and listening, check it out. We have a banner at the openlineradio.org. It's pretty exciting. I've never been to Alaska. I'm so excited about going on this cruise, being the Bible teacher. We're going to worship. We're going to look at the glory of creation. We're going to study the Word. What a great cruise that's going to be next June. So don't miss out. Okay, Tony, how can I help you today?
0: Well, on your comments, I would like to say I'm so glad to have right now my cup of coffee, my coffee on the kitchen table, partner a cup of coffee, and that's just to people that is very comfortable, very nice. Second is that Jesus can come back anytime. It could be today or 10 million years from now.
17: That's right.
0: Come to that. And the second is that I just finished yesterday reading your book, the How Should the Christian Think About Israel? It is a very, very interesting book. I hope many people will read it. I have to read it again because I have more questions for understanding. And the question actually is, just a few days ago, I've been talking to people, and they say, with this new news about the AI intelligence, whatever, the question was, what do you think? Well, what's going to happen to us, believers, once we are forced to take the mark of the beast that will be imposed in our body, wherever it will be? Are we going to lose our salvation? And they say, you know, I don't know the answer to that, but I say I do know someone that he can answer the question. That will be you. And basically the thing is, if we're going to be forced, imagine that we're going to be stopped on a highway or in whatever by a police officer, and then we are going to be forced and put on the ground by force, handcuffed, and then that's it.
17: Okay, so here's the question. The first question is, will we lose our salvation if we are forced against our will to take the mark of the beast? Well, before anything else, if we are a genuine follower of Jesus, we cannot lose our salvation. That's clear in Scripture. The Lord Jesus said that it's clear in John 6, 37 through 40, all the Father gives me will come to me, and of all those he has given me, I will lose not one of them. He makes that promise. He always does the will of the Father in that passage. That's the will of the Father. This is what my Father's will is, that of all that he has given me, I lose not one of them. So a genuine believer cannot be lost. And also, when we talk about the mark of the beast, it says that no one can buy or sell unless he has the mark. That's what Revelation chapter 14, it says he requires everyone. Verse 16, small and great, rich and poor, free and slave, this is during the tribulation period, to be given a mark on his right hand or on his forehead so that no one can buy or sell unless he has the mark, the beast's name or the number of his name. and the number is said to be either 616 or 666. I'm not sure what that refers to, but nevertheless, that's the requirement. I don't believe that people will be forced to take it against their will. I think what that's saying is that there will be people who will not legitimately be allowed to buy or sell without it. And so there'll be manipulation, but believers won't take it, is what I understand it to be. I don't think people will be forced to take it against their will. Okay, Tony?
0: Thank you so very much for the answer. So yeah. I can help people.
17: Okay, great. Thanks for your call. Appreciate it. And I'll see you in Alaska next June, okay? So we're going to talk to Kiara in Chicago, listening on WMBI. Welcome to Open Line, Kiara. How can I help you today?
2: Hi, good morning. This is so cool. Thank you for answering people's questions. But my question is in Genesis chapter 9, verse 4, about not eating meat with the lifeblood in it. And so I want to know, like, if I'm eating steak, does that mean it should always be well done? Or if it's like a little medium, is that considered the lifeblood? Or...
17: No, the pink in steak is not its blood. That's just the flavor, and it's not the blood. The blood has already been drained out of the meat before it's ever sold to you. So
2: okay.
17: That's not it. And of course, we wouldn't eat it raw, but there are people in Europe that eat steak tartare. I don't know how they bring themselves to do it, but they they do. Nevertheless, the blood's already been drained out. You can eat your steak medium. It'll be fine. And in Acts 15, that's another passage that people talk about. They say don't eat blood. That's one of the four conditions that was left for Gentiles, that they're not to partake of blood. That's referring to the cutting of the vein in the neck and drinking the blood directly in a animal pagan sacrifice. That's what they did in pagan sacrifices. So it's just saying don't be involved in pagan sacrifices. It's not talking about medium rare or medium steak. Okay?
2: Okay. Thank you so much.
17: Okay. Glad for the call. Thank you. We're going to talk to Linda in Pennsylvania, listening on WCRF. Can you ask your question super quick because I only have about a minute? Okay, I'll tell you what Linda's question is. Apparently, she left the phone. She wants to know, is the Ouija board game give an opening or a gateway to evil? Absolutely. Stay away from Ouija boards. They're just horrible, occult. And I think anytime you engage with the occult, when we want to speak with the dead or do anything like that, it is absolutely forbidden by Deuteronomy 18. And so don't mess with the Ouija board. It's not just a game. Don't mess with any of those kinds of seances or playthings that kids do. That was something that I appreciate. I was, as a kid, never allowed to do. It was my parents were really firm about that. It's an opening. It's a gateway to evil. Thanks for listening, everyone.

0: My guest will be Charlie Dyer, and he's going to answer questions with me about Bible prophecy. Second hour of Open Line is coming up straight ahead with more questions specifically about the Bible and prophecy. 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Stay with us. We're coming right back with much, much, much more.
1: 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This is the place to be to have your Bible questions answered. Coming up in just a moment, hour two of Open Line. And Bible prophecy expert Dr. Charlie Dyer is going to join Michael Rydelnik for a conversation about Bible prophecy and the end times. Are we in the end times? What does the Bible say about the future? 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
5: I make my money so that I can send it out to the Lord's servants. 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
8: 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I want to help train lay leaders. I want to make a difference in places where they can't afford Bible training. The good news is, you have. Thanks for making an eternal difference. Thank you for your generosity. Only heaven will tell all the stories. But for now, we say thanks.
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11: Your Moody Radio weather forecast, a slight chance of a shower or thunderstorm later on today. The big deal will be the heat and humidity. We're getting sunshine, upper 90s on the high, but our heat index as high as 110. So take it easy. Try to stay in the air conditioning. Few clouds overnight, and we're in the upper 70s, and then sunny, hot, and humid again on Sunday. Mid-90s, heat index 110. This is staff meteorologist Steve Hamilton for Moody Radio, Florida.
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1: Hello, friends. It's time for the second hour of Open Line, Moody Radio's Bible study across America. My name is Michael Rydelnik. I'm Professor Emeritus of Jewish Studies and Bible here at Moody Bible Institute. I'm so glad to be with you again, talking about your questions about the Bible, God, and the spiritual life. If you have a question, now's a good time to call, but I want to really focus us. We're going to be talking with my special guest, who is one of the world's great experts on Bible prophecy. And so if you have a question about Bible prophecy, now's the time to call. The phone number is 877-548-3675. And I'm going to talk to Tahira here, our producer today. Tahira, anyone that's not asking a question that pertains to Bible prophecy, we're going to clear the phones because we want to make it. I mean, I see there's a kind of question. Line 3 is a question about Bible prophecy, and line 12 is a question about Bible prophecy. But we want to make sure that our questions this hour pertain to what the Bible says about the future. And everyone else, if you're hanging online right now, I want you to know how much I appreciate that you called. But as I've been saying since the beginning of the first hour, this hour is going to be devoted to questions about Bible prophecy because of my special guest. And so let me introduce my special guest. It's Dr. Charlie Dyer, who is the host of The Land and the Book on Moody Radio. He was the provost at Moody Bible Institute. He was the executive vice president and professor of Bible exposition at Dallas Theological Seminary, a place where I get to teach adjunct, very excited every time I get to do that in the very same department, Bible exposition. And he's also someone that was a mentor to me about Bible prophecy. I bet he doesn't even know how, but I'll tell him. And welcome to the program, Charlie. Glad you're with me.
2: Michael, thanks. It's great to be with you.
1: Okay, so here's the story. I've told this on the radio many times. I don't know if you remember it, but when I first came to Dallas Seminary as a THM student, you were starting your PhD program, and I validated the Pentateuch course that was required of first years at Dallas, mm-hmm. and I had to take anything I wanted in Bible exposition. It validated means I had already taken that in undergraduate, and so they let me out, but I still had to take a course. And so I took a course that had mostly doctoral students and fourth-year students at Dallas. It was called The Kingdom and History and Prophecy with J. Dwight Pentecost as professor. I'm sure you remember taking that course.
2: I do.
1: You were a doctoral student. We were both kind of energetic students, so we were both sitting in the front. I didn't know who you were from Adam. And he started that very first day talking about the theocratic kingdom and the mediatorial kingdom, and I thought there's just one kingdom. And I got really confused, and I was going to drop the course. And after the hour, you said, you didn't understand anything he was talking about. And I said, no. And he said, and you said to me, let me explain. And you gave me all this help. And then just about every day for the first few weeks of that class, you'd make sure I understood what was going on in class. And that's how I got to know you. I bet you don't even remember it, but it was really meaningful to me.
2: Well, thank you. And it's funny, the whole doctoral program is kind of a blur anyway.
1: Yeah.
2: In my mind. But thanks. I'm glad I was able to be a help.
1: Yeah, and I also remember another course I took with Dr. Pentecost when he went away. You came in and taught, and I said, "Oh, that's the guy that helped me." So, so we go back. You know, it's hard to think about how long ago that was. That was about, I think that was the fall of 1979. So that's a long time, Charlie. Grateful for your friendship all these years.
2: Well, thank you. In fact, it's funny because I can tell my Michael Rodelnik stories too.
1: Oh no, don't do that.
2: I remember when they tried to have us on Moody Radio there in Chicago, you know, for morning answering some questions. Mm-hmm. And I think after a while they decided they didn't want both of us there because they were hoping to have a little controversy. And you would answer a question, I'd go, yeah, well, I agree. I'd answer a question, you go, oh yeah, I agree. So. We kept agreeing with each other.
1: Yeah, that's been true. I appreciated once, we're going to stop here, but I do appreciate, you read a book that I wrote about the messianic hope in the Hebrew Bible, and you commented to someone, I saw in a note that you said, really agree with this. He comes at it a little differently, but we come up in the same place, and yep. I appreciated that. You know, that's about Bible prophecy, but it's first coming prophecy. We're going to talk about return of the Messiah prophecy today. Okay, so you've written this great book about 30 questions. What does the Bible say about the future? Where did these questions come from?
2: They actually came from questions that were asked on the Land in the Book radio program. I suspect you found the same thing. There are certain questions that just show up again and again. And I thought they probably represent, if somebody's asking it or multiple people are, there are a lot of others who are wondering about it. And mm-hmm. so I just gathered those 30 questions and tried to give a simple answer as if I were answering it again on the radio program. Mm-hmm.
1: So this is one of the things that I discovered. I hear all the time, pastors will usually tell me, you know, I don't preach on prophecy because no one's really interested. And we don't have, I was told when Moody had conference ministry, after you were no longer provost, we would talk about conference ministry. And I'd be told, we don't do prophecy conferences. No one cares about prophecy. I found that not to be true. Tell me about your experience.
2: Well, absolutely. Remember when we did the one conference there at Moody when I was a provost, and we packed out the auditorium on Bible prophecy. I love it in a story of way back when in Dallas, a certain church that will remain nameless.
1: Okay.
2: But the pastor announced on Sunday night he was going to be preaching on the book of Revelation. And suddenly his attendance shot up, and he preached on Revelation 1, 2, and 3, and then the series was over.
1: Oh.
2: He was scared to death to talk about it, and it had nothing to do with people's interest. It was there. It had everything to do with the pastor's lack of understanding or lack of confidence in knowing what the Bible taught. Because when you get into prophecy, either the Bible means what it says or it doesn't. Mm-hmm. And sadly, it said a lot more about the pastor than it did about the interest of the people.
1: Well, this is interesting. I had the same experience. I was living in the northwest suburbs, and I was part of a congregation, a church, and on Friday nights we had a messianic fellowship at that church that I led, and I happened to teach through the book of Revelation at that messianic fellowship. Well, then the pastor, after we moved to the city of Chicago and no longer attended that church, although I still remain friends with them, but it was 35 miles away, so I didn't go there anymore. The pastor decided to preach through Revelation. He got to about halfway through the book, and I got this phone call, and he asked me, he said, it's summertime. You're not at Moody this summer, because it was academic calendar. Can you finish the book for me? Because it wasn't that he didn't believe it or didn't care about it. He just didn't have the confidence to preach through the book of Revelation. Yeah. And he knew that I had, and he just didn't want to copy my messages. That's honorable of him. So I went and finished the book of Revelation for him because he just lacked the confidence to do it. And I think that's the reason why people don't preach on prophecy. It's not that people don't have questions. We get the questions all the time. It's not that people don't have an interest. Just think about every Middle Eastern war. How many times have you published The Rise of Babylon? How many times has that been republished?
2: Twice.
1: Yeah. Okay. So it came out the first Gulf War, right?
2: It did.
1: And then it came out the second Gulf War. Or, you know, that's it. Because people are interested in Bible prophecy. In fact, if you have a question about Bible prophecy, now's a great time to call, because I'm going to ask Charlie about those questions. And we're going to see if maybe, we'll see if we do agree. That's something to do. But now, what are the most, I want to start with, what's your most favorite Bible questions, or the most common, maybe not your most favorite, but what are the most common ones that you receive?
2: I think in fact, I was listening to your first hour, and one of them was asked there about the rapture. Mm-hmm. Yeah. How do we know when the rapture is? And the other one is the church going through the tribulation period? Mm-hmm. It's kind of a follow-up to that one. That gets asked an awful lot. And then I think the others are people wanting to know, little details, a specific passage. What does 666 mean? Or what does...
1: what is the mark of the beast?
2: What is the mark of the beast? Yeah.
1: Yeah, yeah. You know, someone called up on Open Line during the pandemic and said, I hear the vaccine. I heard a rumor. He said, the vaccine is the mark of the beast. And I said, did you start that rumor? And he laughed and he said, no, but, and I said, you know, we're all worrying about the mark of the beast that we can take it unwillingly. But from scripture, someone asked last hour, no, we can't take it unwillingly. That's what's so important. Okay. So those are the most important questions. We're going to go to break soon, but is there any cautions that you have about understanding Bible prophecy? Any kind of guidelines you'd give us?
2: Yeah, the first one is beware of anybody out there who says, I've got the answer for every Bible prophecy question. the number one thing for Bible prophecy is to say, it means what God said, but sometimes I don't understand it.
1: Yeah.
2: And the problem isn't God, and it's not his word, it's me. Mm-hmm. And if I'm willing to start with that level of uncertainty on my own part, and know that as it gets closer to the end time, it'll become clearer. At that point, I'm now free to try and say, what did God say? And I love it. In Peter, he talks about them searching what or what manner of time the mm-hmm. Spirit in them was when it predicted the sufferings of Christ and the glory that would follow. I can picture the prophet sitting around going, so what do you think he meant by that?
1: Yeah.
2: but when it happened exactly the way God said.
1: Yeah.
2: And
1: yeah.
2: That's the confidence we can have as long as we're willing to say, I may not understand it, but it's my problem, not God's.
1: Yeah, you know, one of my favorite passages is in 2 Kings, when Elisha tells the steward of the king, and he says that the famine will break, that the price of food will drop precipitously. And he says, even if God, this is what the steward says, even if the heavens opened tomorrow, it can't happen by tomorrow, like you said. And then, of course, the Aramean army flees, and the people with skin disease, those two lepers, they're called, they go announce it. Food drops precipitously. And just as Elisha said, it's fulfilled literally. And he also foretold that the steward would not benefit from it, right? So yeah. I was like pointing that out. The prophecy was 100% accurate. It was also literal, but we never could have foreseen how it happened. So that's why I don't write novels about what's going to happen, because I can't force but I do know it's going to happen. You know what I mean? It's going to be literal. It just and the other, I'll give my big caution. Anyone gives a date, I know you have this as a caution. Here's what my answer: when someone gives a date for the return of the Lord Jesus, run. That's not anything that any of us who hold to literal Bible prophecy would ever do, right?
2: That's right.
1: Yeah,
2: I had a friend who every year had a date that she was convinced it was going to be. And I said, you know, someday you might be right, but it's only because you guessed so many times.
1: That's right. The guy that said it was going to happen in 1988 on Rosh Hashanah, and there's a lot of people who believe on the Jewish New Year, Rosh Hashanah, mm-hmm. that's when the rapture will happen. I think the one day that it won't happen is on Rosh Hashanah, because God will keep it from happening like that. So, okay. We're going to take a break here. We come back. We've got some questions about Bible prophecy that we're going to take up. And we also have mailbag questions about Bible prophecy. We'll take those up. Thank you so much, Charlie, for joining me today. We're going to be right back with more questions about what the scriptures say about the return of the Lord Jesus and the end of days. Stay with us. This is Open Line. I'm Michael Rydelnik. My guest is Charlie Dyer. We'll be right back.
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1: Welcome back to Open Line. I'm Michael Rydelnik. My guest is Charlie Dyer. I do want to tell you about our current resource. And the reason is because Charlie Dyer, my guest, wrote it. It's What Does the Bible Say About the Future? It's 30 questions on Bible prophecy, Israel, and the end times. It is a valuable book because it takes the questions that people are really asking about Bible prophecy and gives them good, clear answers. 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We're so grateful for you listening, and if you want to give a gift, we want to say thanks by sending you a copy of What Does the Bible Say About the Future? 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Or you can go to openlineradio.org and you can give your gift there. Remember, ask for What Does the Bible Say About the Future? Well, Charlie, I'm so glad you're here. And, you know, we do really agree about messianic prophecy and we agree about end times prophecy. And so let's take some questions and let's see if we can maybe come at it from a little different slant. We'll see.
2: Yeah.
1: We're going to start with Julie in Westfield, Indiana, listening on WGNR. Welcome to Open Line, Julie. How can we help you?
6: Oh, good morning, gentlemen. A church that I attended years back used to preach on before Jesus comes back, the latter half of the tribulation, we're going to be flown out to Petra to be protected, welcomed by the Bedouins. And they used the reference, Revelation 12:14, but the woman was given two wings of the great eagle so that she might fly from the serpent into the wilderness to the place where she is to be nourished for a time and time and half times. What does that mean? Because I never really bought that, what they were preaching.
1: Mm-hmm. Yeah. Well, I'm gonna let the expert here tell you what Revelation 12, 9 through 14 means, okay?
2: I always start with, what we know, and chapter 12 begins with this vision that John's picturing, but it's a woman who gives birth to the Messiah, and he pictures her with the sun, moon, and 12 stars, and the more you know the Old Testament, the more it helps understand the picture he's painting. That comes from Joseph's dream to his brothers, and it was a reference to Israel. So the woman represents Israel. She gives birth to the Messiah, which we know the Messiah is coming out of Israel. He then pictures the dragon in heaven. We know the dragon from the serpent in the book of Genesis is Satan. So he's talking about a spiritual conflict with Satan. If he couldn't get the Messiah, which he tries to do first, but the Messiah is caught up to heaven, He then goes after the woman. And we know as the end times approach, Satan's goal is going to be to wipe out Israel. In fact, the anti-Semitism at its very core is satanic. Mm-hmm. It's inspired by Satan. But all of that leads down to then the verses that you're asking about. When Satan tries to wipe her out, God gives her two wings like an eagle. She flies into the desert or the wilderness. It doesn't say Petra for sure. Now, is Petra in that area? Well, it's in the broad area. Anywhere south of Israel, the southern part of Jordan, that whole area is wilderness. My favorite part of the land, by the way. But I think what he's picturing, I don't attach great significance to the wings that are there. I think God's saying that supernaturally he's going to protect his people, have them be able to get away from what looks like a certain attack by Satan and flee into the wilderness. By the way, I think in Matthew 24, Jesus describes the same thing when he talks about when the abomination of desolation set up, he said, then let them flee into the wilderness area. They pray that your flight not be on Sabbath. But Jesus is saying, get out, get away. And it's a reference to Israel fleeing, and God in some supernatural way is going to protect them. And it mentions here in Revelation, for a time, times, and half a time. That's comes right from the book of Daniel, and it occurs several times in Revelation. But for 3.5 years, Israel will be persecuted, look as if they're about to be wiped out, and yet God's going to help them survive, get away, and survive in that time. Now, will they be in Petra? Well, Petra isn't a huge place. It's big, but I don't know if you can get the whole nation Israel there. But the wilderness area has a lot of hiding places, a lot of places to escape. And I think he's picturing Israel being able to escape, and God will supernaturally provide for them, much like I think he did for Elijah his time. But so I think the big picture, God's going to protect his people. He gives them an idea where they're going, and Jesus seems to pick up on that. But beyond that, I don't say it's Petra necessarily, and certainly I don't think it relates to believers today, because we're gone by then. So it's really referring to the Jewish individuals who hear, take heed, and flee.
1: Yeah. Now, I'm going to add one thing that about the eagle's wings. I think, again, what Charlie said is really true, that reading the Old Testament really helps us understand what the text is saying. And it says in Exodus 19:4, when God brought Israel out of Egypt, he says, "You have seen what I did to the Egyptians and how I carried you on eagle's wings and brought you to me." And I think it's just a metaphor for God's deliverance, carrying them on eagle's wings, just as it was in Exodus 19, so it will be in Revelation 12 when it is there, when it talks about the future, when God delivers Israel in the wilderness, he carries them on eagle's wings, meaning God's deliverance. Okay?
6: I love the Old Testament, and I did read Exodus 19:4. Yeah. Yes. Okay.
1: Yeah. There are some prophetic teachers that want to say it's the Israel Air Force. I don't think so. It's talking about the Lord delivering Israel. That's what it's talking about.
6: I believe
1: about.
6: That. Yeah. God is great.
1: Great. Thanks for your call, Julie. Really appreciate it. We're going to talk with Tom in Chattanooga, Tennessee, listening in on WMBW. Welcome to Open Line, Tom. How can I help you?
7: Hey, Michael. It's great to hear your voice.
1: Thank you. You too.
7: And thank you. My question's about Isaiah 7:14 and the Net Bible or New English Translation uses young woman instead of virgin in that verse. And I thought that was very curious, since Dan Wallace and maybe some more of the people that worked on it were from Dallas Theological Seminary. And I thought, I wonder why. Say conservative people would think there was an advantage to using young woman, and so I wanted to know what you think. And since Matthew 3 translates it with a Greek word that's specifically virgin, is that sort of like an inspired translation of that verse from Hebrew to Greek?
1: Let me just say, I'm not going to bash Dallas Seminary. I'm an adjunct faculty member there. Charlie and I are both alumni. Charlie, double alumnus, right? And everyone at Dallas Seminary wouldn't agree with that translation that I know, though it is predominantly a Dallas Seminary translation on the Net Bible. Wouldn't you agree with that?
2: Yeah, I would. And let me answer with the kindest spin I can put on it, if you will. Technically, the word that's used in Isaiah refers to a young woman. However, a young woman in Israel of marriageable age was presumed to be a virgin. Mm-hmm. If she wasn't, she was to be killed. Mm-hmm. They put great stock in the purity of a young woman, which is why I think when the Septuagint was translated, long before Christ was born, they understood it, and they had a particular Greek word that fit exactly what they were trying to picture, and that's why they use Parthenos. Parthenos. They got to get the right one, not the building, the person. It's a virgin. So it's a young woman of marriageable age who's a virgin. And that's why I would say they may have a technically correct in the broad sense translation, but it's not the best translation. Mm-hmm. The best translation is to say virgin.
1: Yeah, I agree with that. Let me just say this, that the word is used 8 times in the Hebrew Bible, and never once is it used of a woman that has been sexually active, ever. Mm-hmm. So it's always used of a pure young maiden. I actually think that it's a more technical word. It only, as you say, refers to a woman who has just entered into the marriageable age. She has gone through puberty. She is now ready to be married. And I would translate it almost like in a Disney or in a fairy tale, a maiden who has not yet experienced love's first kiss, right? When we see mm-hmm. a young maiden in a fairy tale, we don't think of them as sexually active. We think of them as pure. And that's how the word is used, of a young maiden who is pure. And so the idea there is, yeah, it can be a young woman, but it has a deeper connotation of purity that goes with it. And so it should be translated virgin, which is why the Septuagint did that. So, okay, we're going to take one question before break, and we're going to do it quickly. James in Florida, listening to WKES, we've only got a minute, so go ahead with your question as fast as you can.
8: Yes, no problem. Mr. Dyer, always ponder this. Has all prophecy been fulfilled in Scripture?
1: There you go,
2: Charlie. Short answer, no. All the prophecies related to the first coming of the Messiah have been fulfilled, and they were fulfilled literally, but there are a ton of prophecies related to the second coming of the Messiah, many in the Old Testament and most of the New Testament prophecies, including the book of Revelation, Thessalonians, that have still to be fulfilled, and they will be fulfilled the same way that the original prophecies of the first coming of the Messiah were fulfilled, that is, literally.
1: Yeah, you know, some of the first coming prophecies are followed immediately by a second coming prophecy, and there seems to be a gap that's not in the passage. It's telescoping, some people have called it. It's because I don't believe that the prophets anticipated the church. They just didn't know about it. So, for example, Isaiah 9:6 says, a child will be born for us, a son will be given to us. The one where it talks about his name will be called Wonderful Counselor, like the song from the Messiah, the music for there. But then it says that his dominion will be vast, his prosperity will never end. He will reign on the throne of David. That hasn't happened yet. So we're looking forward to the day when the Lord Jesus reigns from Jerusalem over the Israel and the world. We're going to come back with the mailbag in just a moment. Stay with us. My guest is Charlie Dyer. I'm Michael Rydelnik. We'll be right back.
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11: 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The good news is, you have. Thanks for making an eternal difference. Thank you for your generosity. Only heaven will tell all the stories. But for now, we say thanks.
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0: And we're back. 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I'm Michael Radelnik. 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And before we actually get to the mailbag questions, I do want to say I'm glad Eva's here. I'm glad we've got this whole team there. And Charlie, you're on Moody Radio on the Land of the Book. I appreciate the team of Moody Radio, and I so appreciate working together. I get a lot of questions when people, in fact, I received a question just recently about the Land and the Book, wanting to know if I could possibly agree with the Land and the Book, but I do. So,
1: yeah, for the most part, I do. Yeah,
0: I think that's good. I love the teamwork, and I love the people who listen to Open Line and people who give occasionally, like, to get your current resource that we have about what does the Bible say about the future. But there are also people who are part of the program on a monthly basis. They are kitchen table partners. They pray for us. They give monthly so we can be on the air weekly. So appreciate them. We send a Bible study moment out to them every other week. If you're interested in joining us in this endeavor by becoming part of the team in the sense of being a kitchen table partner, all you have to do is call 888-644-7122. 888-644-7122, or go to openlineradio.org. We so appreciate it. Okay, so thank you again, everyone who's a kitchen table partner. I have a friend, you know him, I'll even use his last name, Charlie, Larry Feldman. Do you remember him?
1: Mm-hmm.
0: Oh, of course. So he's listening to Open Line right now, and he says, I'd love if Charlie could comment about, is there any credence to the rapture theory in Revelation 12, verse 5? What he's talking about is there's a professor we both know who has written a chapter in a book for Moody Publishers where he says that Revelation 12, 5, where it talks about the child, she who gave birth to a son, a male who is going to shepherd all nations with an iron scepter, and her child was caught up to God and to his throne. And in this book, the theory is that the church is part of the body of the Messiah, and when it talks about being caught up to God, that's referring to the rapture of the church. What do you think about that?
1: I disagree, but and I know the individual. I appreciate the individual, but in this case, I would disagree with him. And I think the reason he's saying that is because of the word that's caught up or snatched up there is harpazo, mm-hmm. which is the word that's used in Thessalonians for us being caught up together. But that word is used isn't a technical word that always means rapture. In fact, I love it in Acts chapter 8, Philip and the Ethiopian eunuch. Philip baptized the Ethiopian eunuch, and then it says he was caught up or snatched away, mm-hmm. and finds himself in another town. He wasn't raptured at that moment. It just means to be caught up. In the passage in Revelation, as he's tracing through the history, Satan's trying to kill Christ. We know he thought he did on the cross, mm-hmm. but then the fact that he's caught up, I think, is the ascension. When Jesus rose from the dead, he's the first fruits. We're going to follow in his footsteps someday, but he's the first fruits to have the resurrection body caught up to heaven, and that's simply what is referred to in that vision that John was given.
0: Mm-hmm. I so agree, and so people will say, why did Larry get to ask his question first? It's because he has special status, having gone to school with me and been my friend for like 50 years. So
2: known Charlie forever.
0: Yeah, that's it. That's how he gets to the front of the line. But Eva's here, and she's got the mailbag with questions that have been sent us.
2: All right. Ernesto, who doesn't say where he's listening from, but he says, in the future, and these are especially for you, Charlie, in the future, an evil man, a main antichrist is mentioned in Revelation 13, 5 to 7. In Matthew 24, 15, better write these verses down, Jesus quotes Daniel 9, 27. So we got Revelation 13, 5, Matthew 24, Daniel 9. It's saying that the antichrist will put a stop to the sacrifice and offering. Why is it bad to stop the sacrifice?
1: I think the main reason is that the Antichrist is going to say, "I'm God, worship me."
0: Yeah.
1: He's going to demand the worship that is being given to God at that time, and that's what's there now. In terms of those sacrifices, are they accomplishing total forgiveness of sin? Anything? No. We know Jesus was an end of the sacrificial system in that sense, but we do know that sacrifices are going to be repeated in the tribulation period. There's going to be a new temple, new services, and it's the Antichrist that one of the things that gives him away is to demand that worship, and then to have his false prophet that follows along to have some sort of a statue or something set up that, and demand people worship it rather than the God of heaven. So I think that's what those passages are saying, and it's amazing how consistent they are. Daniel announces it, you know, 500-600 years later, Jesus is talking about it, mm-hmm. and then later in that same century, John's describing it, and they dovetail.
2: Mm-hmm. Pretty important event, and recorded all over the place like that.
0: It's interesting what it's called in each of those passages. And by the way, when people get nervous about future in the millennial kingdom, that there's going to be sacrifices, how could that be? Even the Old Testament sacrifices didn't take away sin. I read Hebrews 10:4. They were just foreshadowing. But here's what this is called. It's called the abomination of desolation. The Lord Jesus anticipated that yet in the future. I think Daniel, when he's talking about that, is talking about the future false Messiah, this Antichrist who's going mm-hmm. to do that. But I think we have little pictures of that, foreshadowings of that throughout history, like Antiochus Epiphanes, like yeah. Titus, where they defiled the altar and demanded worship for themselves, at least Antiochus did. Don't you think that that's sort of the anticipation of that?
1: Oh, I agree completely. In fact, it's interesting that in Daniel, he does have in 8 and 11, picturing Antiochus, and then it jumps from Antiochus to the Antichrist.
0: Exactly. Yeah, that's it. It goes from one to the next, because he's a pattern for what the future Antichrist will be. Exactly. So
2: okay. Lois, listening on the Moody Radio app in Illinois, asks, in the eternal kingdom, the leaves on the tree of life are to be for the healing of the nations. What nations? And why do they need healing? Why do we need to have a tree of life if everyone has an imperishable, immortal body?
0: Yeah.
2: Thank you.
0: Hopefully no one has an immortal body by then.
2: Yeah. They wouldn't be healed by then. Yeah.
1: Well, it's interesting. The word there for healing, I think we narrow it down and assume that, okay, bodies grow old, and as my arthritis kicks in, you know, I need some help. But it's actually, the word can have the idea of health, the therapio. So it refers to, I think, the health and the well-being of not just physical healing of some defect, because our new bodies don't have those defects. Second, nations. I do believe when we get to the new heavens and new earth, we are part of the, I'll say this in broad sense, one people of God, but there are distinctions. Israel is still a distinct entity mm-hmm. In the new heavens, in New Jerusalem, and the church is there, and the nations before the church. Somehow there will be ethnic distinctions within that group, and I think that's encouraging. Now, there's just enough details there that if I go much further, I could get in trouble, and so I have to stop and say, it mentions the nations. There are nations. I don't fully understand that, but I know that it'll all be redeemed and we'll all be part of that larger inhabitants, the citizens of the New Jerusalem.
0: That's going to be the glorious diversity of the future when every tribe and tongue and nation will be worshiping together. Exactly.
1: Absolutely. So it's there. When we get there, we're going to go, oh, that makes perfect sense. Right now, we see it. We have to accept that and understand that there'll be a healthful benefit of the tree of life, that the very thing that God intended for humanity at creation will reach its ultimate conclusion in that New Jerusalem with the tree of life.
0: Mm-hmm. And I don't think it's necessarily like therapeutic in the sense of an illness that's being made, where people are being made well, but it's actually preventative by being part of that. The nations will all get along finally. Yeah. And I think that's what it's talking about, just as you were saying. Okay, we're going to do one more question.
2: We have time for one more. Should we go back to the phones? Time. We're good? All right. Barbara from Tennessee, listening on WFCM, says, I realize only the Father knows the day of Jesus's return. However, we are told to know the seasons in Luke 21:32, saying, this generation will not pass until all these things have taken place. I had thought the start of this generation was when Israel became a nation in 1948, but recently read that this generation would start when Jerusalem came under Jewish leadership in 1967. What do you think?
0: Okay, I'm so glad you're here to answer that one, Charlie.
1: Well, and I have a feeling, Michael, you're going to agree with me on my answer here. This generation was the generation that is around when the final seven-year period that Daniel 9:27 describes, when that period begins. He's saying as bad as it looks as if the earth is going to fall apart, the Antichrist is going to wipe everybody out, but that generation will not be gone until everything's completed and the Messiah returns. So I don't see it referring to 48 or 67, but literally the rapture and the beginning of the end times.
0: I agree 100%. One of the, a book that really brought interest to prophecy in the Jesus movement and the Jesus revolution was The Late Great Planet Earth by Hal Lindsey. In it, he said this generation refers to the unification of Jerusalem or the birth of Israel, the rebirth of Israel in 1948. And as a result of that, he said a generation is 40 years, and so the rapture is going to happen. He kind of date set a little bit, which was unusual, for 1988. He didn't quite say that, but it was implied. So, and a lot of people have really launched on that. I don't think it's talking about that at all. It's talking about the generation of the tribulation period. Don't you agree? Yeah, you said that.
1: A funny thing, I had a professor in college, and he had an expression that a friend and I use all the time. I'm not saying this is so, but look how it fits. that's a dangerous approach.
0: Yeah. Well, we're going to take a break here, and thanks for bringing the mailbag in, Eva.
2: Yep.
0: And we're going to come back with just a few more questions on our last segment with Dr. Charlie Dyer. So glad that he's here with me. That was Eva Rajelnik. We're going to come right back. If you have a question, keep listening, because someone might be asking it for you right here on Open Line with Michael Rajelnik and my guest, Charlie Dyer. Stay with us.

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5: Welcome back to Open Line. So happy to have my guest, Charlie Dyer, here with me. He is, listen, you guys don't need me, just need Charlie to answer the questions. That's the truth. But I'm glad to be here with him, listening to his answers. Now, I do want to mention a book by Chosen People Ministries. Chosen People Ministries has partnered with Open Line since our very first day of me being the host 14 years ago. They have been with us and really believe in communicating the truth of God's word to God's people, and that's why they're part of this program. But they also bring the gospel to Jewish people around the globe, and they are offering a book for free to anyone that wants it. It's called Israel, the Jewish People, and Jesus. It deals with so many of the questions that people ask about Jewish people, even ask me here on Open Line, like, what does it mean to pray for the peace of Jerusalem, and what about anti-Semitism today? How do we deal with it? How do we bring the gospel to Jewish people? It's a great little book, Israel, the Jewish People, and Jesus. If you'd like a free copy, just go to our website, openlineradio.org, scroll down to till you see the link that says a free gift from Chosen People Ministries. Click on that. You'll be taken to a page where you can sign up for your own copy of Israel, the Jewish People, and Jesus, Beloved for the Sake of the Fathers. And we're going to go to the phones now to see how many questions about prophecy we can answer. Okay? Start with Dorothy in Georgia, listening on WGNN. Welcome to Open Line, Dorothy. How can we help you?
6: Okay, my question is, in the book of Revelations, the bowls and the trumpets, is that going to only affect the Middle East, number one? And if that's so, well, does that mean the rapture is only going to be taking place in the Middle East?
5: Go ahead, Charles.
7: Short answer. No, I think it's worldwide. And the whole book of Revelation, I think, is picturing the worldwide. So the rapture happens worldwide. And then the seals, trumpets, and bowls begin affecting the entire world. And by the way, I think that's when Jesus said, except the days hadn't been shortened or cut short, no one would be saved. I think it's going to be such a worldwide cataclysmic impact that Jesus comes just in time to stop the world from self-destructing, if you will. But it's a worldwide event.
5: Mm-hmm. Yeah, I totally agree. Let's go on to another call. Okay. Thank you for your call, Dorothy. Really appreciate it. Jeff in Houston, listening on KHCB, keeping close by. Welcome to Open Line. Jeff, how can we help you?
8: Yes, it has to do with the temples. The second temple was destroyed in 70 AD, if I'm not mistaken. But here's my question. There will be a third temple. And that's going to be the last temple. Am I correct?
7: Jeff, I'd say no. Actually, there's going to be a third temple for sure. And that third temple is described in Daniel 9, in Matthew 24. It's going to be built. It's going to be the one defiled by the Antichrist, where he sets up the abomination of desolation. But then there's a fourth temple, and that's described in Ezekiel 40 to 43. It doesn't match any of the descriptions we have now. It'll be during the kingdom era. When God begins restoring things, he sets up that temple, and it's truly magnificent. It's going to be dwarfing anything that's ever been there before. Mm-hmm.
5: You know, I like to think of the temple as there's four temples and only one temple. There's only, you know, there was Solomon's temple, there was the second temple, it's sort of like Yankee Stadium. You know, there was a house that Ruth built, Yankee Stadium, and then they brought it down all the way to the foundation, rebuilt it about 1970, and then they said, you know what, this is still no good, and a few years ago they built one across the street. And they're all Yankee Stadium, but they are different versions of it. In the same way, there'll be a fourth temple that will be the millennial temple, and that's when the Messiah will, I actually think he will rule and reign right from that temple. So
7: I do too.
5: Yeah. Okay. Thanks for your call, Jeff. Really appreciate it. Sean in Chicago, listening on WMBI. Welcome. I think WMBI. Welcome to Open Line. How can I help you?
9: Yes. Good morning, brothers and sister Eva. I had a question concerning 2 Thessalonians chapter 2, verses 6 through 8, Paul describing the restrainer. Who is the restrainer? Is that the body of Christ, the Holy Spirit, the church, the bride? Could you give me an answer to that?
7: I wish I could give an exact, complete answer, and I have to say, I don't know for sure. My best guess is, I think it's the Holy Spirit. Mm-hmm. And it's not just even the Holy Spirit, because God, as Aaron said, the Holy Spirit is God, can't ever take himself away from it. He's everywhere, all places. It's the restraining work of the Holy Spirit. God is holding back evil. He uses the church. He uses human governments at times. But God is going to remove that restraining impact of the Holy Spirit. And when that happens, it'd be like taking a piece of meat and putting it out on a sidewalk on a summer day and watching how evil just corrupts very quickly.
5: So this will be one of the places where I'll give a little tweak to what Charlie said. I think it's the Holy Spirit as well, but I think it's the Holy Spirit working through the church. That's really where I think it's referring to, because the church was given the mandate to be salt and light in this era as we await the future messianic kingdom. Salt prevents corruption. And light promotes good, promotes righteousness, and that's what the church was supposed to do. With the rapture of the church, the tribulation, sometime after that, the tribulation will begin, the day of the Lord, and the church will have been removed. That's the restraining power of the church. And so the Holy Spirit isn't gone, because, you know, we know the Holy Spirit will fall on all men during the tribulation. There'll be people who will prophesy and have visions. We see that in Joel 2:28 through 32. So the Holy Spirit's still working. Otherwise, people wouldn't get saved in the tribulation. So that's all happening. But the restraining impact of the Holy Spirit working through the church, I think, is what will be removed. And so, yeah, I agree, Charlie, it's the Holy Spirit, but in that one specific aspect of it. How do you feel about that?
7: Oh, I have no problem with that. I think I said primarily is how he's restraining through the church. But it is restraining work, and it is amazing, isn't it?
5: Yeah, it is amazing when you think about that the church has really done so much good. So many people want to criticize the church for, you know, not being as good as it could be. Well, it certainly has kept a lot of the evil out. Hey, Charlie, thank you so much, so much for joining me today. Thanks for writing that great book, What Does the Bible Say About the Future? It's our current resource. Hope you'll choose to get that with your gifts. We'll send it to you as a thank you. And thanks to the Open Line team for all that they do. Really appreciate us all being together. Keep reading the Bible. We're going to talk about it next week. By the way, till next week, check out our website, openlineradio.org. 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

0: actor Gary Chapman. Jennifer Rothschild became blind as a teenager and faced numerous obstacles in her adult years. 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
1: It's one thing to hear about astronomy and how many billions of stars there are and all that and think, oh, that was interesting. 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
1: We might then say it's one thing to read a book, another thing to be captivated by that book's story. 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They've become a part of you. And that's psychological, emotional. How much more then is it one thing to believe God exists, but another thing to experience personally that your rising is bright? 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
9: Your Moody Radio weather forecast, a slight chance of a shower or thunderstorm later on today. The big deal will be the heat and humidity. We're getting sunshine, upper 90s on the high, but our heat index as high as 110. So take it easy. Try to stay in the air conditioning. Few clouds overnight, and we're in the upper 70s, and then sunny, hot, and humid again on Sunday. Mid-90s, heat index 110. This is staff meteorologist Steve Hamilton for Moody Radio, Florida.
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0: Well, this is Ed Stetzer Live, and, well, every Saturday at this time, I get to be your radio host here on Moody Radio Partners and Affiliates. A couple hundred outlets across the country, and lots of you listening online around the world. That always makes me happy. I'm actually broadcasting from my home studio here in Southern California. I serve as the dean of the Talbot School of Theology at Biola University, and also get to serve at a local church at my church called Mariners Church as teaching pastor. And we have a wonderful guest today. But first, I want to say thanks for those of you who follow along on my health journey. We are making some progress day to day. I have declared my upcoming birthday, what is that, 3 weeks from now, is going to be Walker Liberation Day. That's what I'm trying to get off the walker, get onto a cane, which will be early, according to the doctor. My physical therapist told me I needed to calm down recently. I was trying too hard, but, you know, a man needs goals. So thanks for praying as well. And today, first time, I am going to, Donna and I are going to drive up. If you're from Southern California, you've heard of Big Bear. So we're going to Big Bear, which is kind of a fun tourist place. And they have a handicap accessible trail around the lake that, you know, because I got a walker, we're going to go kind of around that. And today, the reason we're doing this today is today's our anniversary. So 39 years and of marriage. We got married at 20. And so you can do the math. Been dating since we were 16. So I'm super excited to go spend some time without worrying about changing bandages and getting her, you know, driving me to physical therapy and all that sort of stuff. So we've been through thick and thin, and I sure do love Donna Stetzer. So I expect every call to begin with happy anniversary, and then you can get right to your question or your comment. But anyway, I know some of you follow along and been praying, and I do appreciate the prayers as well. But that is not going to be the theme of our show, because we have a great guest who actually we have something in common. Probably more than one thing, but I'm a graduate. I did a doctor of ministry before I did my PhD at Samford University. And so Julia Higgins serves as associate professor of Christian ministry at Samford University. So they're in Birmingham, Alabama. Her passion is equipping students, teach the Bible, make disciples, and serve their local church. She wrote several books, including Christ and His Bride, How Men and Women Tell the Story of the Gospel. She's spoken at various events for Lifeway Women, serves as a doctrinal reader for Missions Mosaic, a publication of the WMU, which I will tell you, Julia, is a very niche short initials there, WMU. Like, people don't realize that's the largest women's missions auxiliary in the world. And so we're glad to have you here on the program. Julia, thanks for being here.
1: You're welcome. Thank you for having me, Ed. And I just want to say, first off, happy anniversary to you. And also, just so grateful that the Lord is preserving you in the midst of your health issues recently. So I'm grateful just to be here today with you to talk about this topic, especially on your anniversary. It's kind of timely. And I didn't know that you were an alum of Samford, so that's wonderful to hear. Go Bulldogs.
0: Well, you know, it's funny because in the Doctor of Ministry, yeah, we're over at Beeson, and it's sort of a little bit feels like there's, I don't know, maybe Talbot and Biola's the same way, but like, the Bulldogs just weren't things that we talked about as much. It was more, you know, Timothy George was the legendary founding dean of Beeson. So, but I had such a great experience there. I did, you know, it's funny because I did a DMin and then I did a PhD after. And I think I got more out of my DMin just because, I mean, Timothy George, I don't know, did you overlap with Timothy at all, or was he retired by the time you got there?
1: Yes, he's retired. I've seen him a few times and spoken with him, but not much overlap at all.
0: Yeah. When I spoke at chapel last year, he was sitting out there. I was so intimidated because he's such a theological hero. I mean, theological mentor. But we'd come in the DMin classes. I feel like I'm doing a commercial for Beeson Divinity School. So you're welcome. Beeson Divinity School is the Divinity School of Samford. And you go to classes and they're great. And they got this chapel everybody goes to. It's, you know, it's a residential experience, community experience. But then he'd just bring in all these people. So, oh, you want to, Ed, we're going to have a lunch with so-and-so. And it's like, oh my gosh, yes, please. So anyway, such a great experience there. And Go Bulldogs.
1: Go Bulldogs.
0: Good. Just see, I'm blending. I gotta wear the school colors or something, which I don't even know what they are. But anyway, Julia's got a new book. It's called Christ and His Bride, How Men and Women Tell the Story of the Gospel. And of course, you know, Julia, this is such an area that people almost always immediately want to go to debating roles in ministry, which you kind of the point of your book is that's not the first place to go. And there are other things. And you actually make some pretty, what I think, pretty interesting claims. Maybe that's too strong of a word. But you know, for example, when you talk about co-regency, things of that sort. So why don't we start with What are you trying to persuade us regarding when you write this book?
1: Yes, that's a great question, because you mentioned sometimes this can be a topic that people really debate. And what I'm wanting to do is draw people away from that debate, first of all, and get them to look at the overarching storyline of the scriptures. So this is born out of a love for me, for biblical theology, of tracing themes within scripture subordinate to the overarching meta narrative, creation, fall, redemption, restoration, and ultimately seeing how that all points to Christ. And so I'm seeking to take that theme of regency from Genesis 1, 26 through 28, and kind of overlay that throughout the Old Testament, culminating in Christ, and then Christ and his church, and ultimately Christ's return. And so I want us just to step back from ultimately conversations about roles and responsibilities. Yes, those are good, and we need to have those conversations. But I want us to appreciate the beauty of the story and how men and women fall within that overarching story to partner with Christ and his purposes in the world.
0: Yeah, you know, you already noticed, like, normal people don't use the word regency. So we need a bit of a definition or an explanation of what that is. And I really like how you pointed a lot of this towards mission, too, which I think is just great. But tell me a little bit about what is regency and how does it relate to men and women?
1: Okay. Yeah, so if someone's listening and they have a Bible, if they look at Genesis 1, 26 through 28, they're going to see there that God makes man and woman in his image. And then he gives them what typically has been referred to as the dominion mandate or the creation mandate. Different, you know, Bible teachers and theologians call that different things. I was thinking through it, though, in the fact that there within the context of those verses, the Lord says that he has created man and woman to rule. And so the word regent just speaks to a king or a queen, someone who is ruling in God's stead. So they've been given a commission, as it were, to rule in God's stead. You think about maybe someone who is, like, I know I mentioned this in the book, like Queen Victoria, when she was a child, she had someone who served in her stead until she was of age. She had a regent. And so really what I'm thinking about is man and woman ruling in God's stead, commissioned by him to extend his kingdom on the earth.
0: I like it. And I would say, too, it's worth noting, I mean, I asked you to kind of define that term intentionally, but it's worth noting that for those of you who want to read the book, and you can go to edstetzerlive.com, and it's linked right there. And also, we're going to give away 5 copies to insightful, brilliant callers, not, hey, I'm caller number 7 after you played the song, but rather with helpful comments. The book is ultimately, first, we should say that, I mean, you're a scholar. This is not something just sort of you put together. You got a PhD, I think, from Southeastern. But it's also written at a pretty accessible level. So I do want to encourage people that this would be the kind of book that I think would be helpful. So think of it as kind of a thoughtful ministry book might be a good way to put it. Not a real academic textbook, though I think people could probably use it as such, but accessible to our audience. And so I want to encourage people to get up a copy and go to edstetzerlive.com. You can click through right from there. All right. So then we start by asking some kind of probably, I don't know if they're obvious questions, but the things you take head on in the book are husband, wife, mother, and father are primary identities.
1: No. So many people might say, you know, my identity is this role that I take on as husband or wife, mother or father, even, you know, my job at work, whatever role I play, that's my identity. I like to say, well, what happens when that role is lost? So asking that question, well, have you then lost your identity? If you're placing your identity in those things and all of a sudden you, Lord forbid, lose a child and you're no longer parenting at that moment, have you lost your identity? And so we need to go beyond looking at the roles and responsibilities that we play and ultimately see that our identity is ultimately in being an image bearer. So Genesis 1:26 through 28 also talks about how God created man in his own image. He created him in the image of God, male and female, he created them. And then you can break that into 2 subsets of fallen image bearers, those who are made in God's image, and yet sin is present and ever present in their life. And so they're dominated by sin and they are fallen in their sin. And so while they are created to image God, they have something working against them inherently in their nature where they cannot image God properly. And that's where Christ comes on the scene in the Gospels. And Paul tells us in Colossians 1 that Jesus is the image of God. And so ultimately, Christ is the one who fulfills all that man and woman were created to do in himself. And then he invites us to follow him in relationship with him. We're born again anew in him. And at that moment, anyone in Christ, they are united to him. They're in union with him. And so ultimately, they are a redeemed image bearer at that point. And they've been given Christ's Spirit to help them then to image God properly in the world.
0: The image of God, Imago Dei, is an idea. I mean, we find it in the pages of Scripture. We find it in 2,000 years of church history. But it does appear that recent scholarship has leaned in more on this space. I was just thinking of Carmen Eim's book and some and lots of others around that space. I mean, I would say if you're reading theology, systematic theology, even theological anthropology, it wouldn't be as big a theme 100 years ago. What? First of all, am I wrong? And if I'm not wrong, why do you think this is an area that we're focusing in on? I think it's a helpful thing, but why do you think that's the case?
1: Maybe it is related to our discussions on identity. And so Christians are seeking to go back to the Scriptures and have an answer for all of the modern conversations about identity. Someone reading, as you know, the Scriptures or receiving them in much earlier times would not have been going to the text and seeking out like information about identity. And so maybe it's related to our modern conversations of seeking to, you know, clarify who am I, asking that question, who am I?
0: Yeah, so good. Okay, let me give out the phone number too, because we're gonna come up on a break in just a second. And after the break, we'll probably get to some of those phone calls. The phone number is 877-548-3675. Again, that's 877-548-3675. But we got a couple of minutes still. So you know, why does it matter so much that we see a shared purpose, you know, as men and women together in God's kingdom? I mean, that's kind of a recurring theme, a shared purpose, connects to discipleship, flourishing, faithful ministry. Why is that so important?
1: Well, as you mentioned earlier, I served at Southeastern Seminary for quite a while, and before that, I was a graduate of Southern Seminary in Louisville, Kentucky. And so I've been studying these topics related to biblical gender roles for quite a while, having done my dissertation on that topic, and then teaching there at Southeastern in the Ministry to Women's program. And so I was constantly thinking through how to help in that role at Southeastern, how to help women. And now, even now in my role at Sanford, I'm teaching undergraduates in Christian ministry of, you know, how is it that we go out and rightly fulfill the roles that we're called to? And as I thought through that, I'm just wanting to, you know, help us step back from those internal debates sometimes that happen within even the complementarian world. So within Christianity at large, I would say, you know, we would break into two groups regarding roles of men and women in the church and in the home. And that would be egalitarianism, and on the opposite of that, complementarianism. But in the world that I have been inhabiting, within complementarianism, in recent years, there's been so many internal debates, dividing even an understanding that it broadens to all this belief in male headship in the home and the church, broadly applying in everything, or a more narrow view that applies only, this belief in male headship applies only in the home and the church. So it's very important for us to be able to articulate, I think, what this complementarian belief is rooted in. And as I'm writing through this, I was thinking through, you know, what is it that's, instead of debating and arguing over these topics, what is it that is just beautiful about the complementarian belief? And it's ultimately Paul gets at the heart of the matter in Ephesians chapter 5, where he begins to give instructions for husbands and wives. And he kind of concludes and he says, basically, oh, this is a mystery. And what I'm speaking about is Christ and his church. And so, yeah, it points us to the beauty of the gospel, ultimately.
0: I love that. We're going to come back to that in just a minute. We'll go along with your calls. Our phone number is 877-548-3675. Julie Higgins is our guest. Her book, Christ and His Bride, How Men and Women Tell the Story of the Gospel. 877-548-3675. We're going to jump into your calls when we come back in just a second. Stay with us.
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6: Sir Ernest Shackleton, perhaps the last great explorer of his kind, a ship's captain and an expedition leader determined to conquer Antarctica. He became a great hero, leading his crew to safety after their ship was crushed by the ice. Shackleton went on to lead other expeditions. In fact, he was setting out on one when he died of a heart attack in the 20s on his ship at just the age of 47. Named Quest, that ship too would have a storied life. Later a minesweeper in World War II, but finally sinking off the coast of Newfoundland in the 60s. A few days ago, that wreckage was finally located and recalled to mind the hero who once sailed her on his adventures. Heroes, adventures, rescues, courage. They thrill our hearts when we hear such stories, but there is only one great story that stands above them all. And that's the true story. That's all about Jesus. I'm David Wolin at haventoday.org.
0: All right, we're back. Ed Stetzer Live. I'm Ed Stetzer. I'm here with Julia Higgins. Julia's a professor at Samford University, and she's the author of a brand new book, Christ and His Bride, How Men and Women Tell the Story of the Gospel. And great stuff. We're having a great conversation already, and we'd love to bring in your calls. Maybe you're trying to kind of think about what's the best way to, how do we articulate, you know, the roles of men and women together in this gospel mission? How do we understand these? How do we work through some of these questions? What do we prioritize in those conversations? Our phone number is 877-548-3675. Again, that's 877-548-3675. Let's go first to Bob in Chicago, listening on WMBI. Bob, you're live on the air. Go right ahead.
7: Yes, blessings. Listen, I'd like to know if she can share with us her vision for getting people in the pews hearing the word out to sharing the word. In other words, out into mission to share the good news.
0: Super. I think that's a key part of what she's writing, too. So, Bob, I want you to hold on just a second, because after you hear from Julia, you're going to hear from Karen. She's going to give you a copy of Christ and His Bride, How Men and Women Tell the Story of the Gospel. I mean, Julia, this is sort of like a soft pitch ball here to you, because this is such a theme of what you're talking about. So talk to us about Bob's question. Oh, are you there? Okay, you're still connected. Bob, we're going to figure out the technology here, but we're still here and are connected. So, Merle, you just let me know when that comes back. I could just answer Bob's question. All right. So you're back. All right, I hear you, Julia. Go ahead and answer Bob. Weigh in on Bob's question.
1: Yes, thank you. Thank you, Bob, for that question. I really appreciate just your heart for getting people out sharing the gospel. And especially, you know, we see the Apostle Paul. He is the great evangelist in the New Testament. He's going on all these missionary journeys, and he's also writing a majority of the scriptures for us there. But he talks about in Romans 16, his partnership with people at the church at Rome. And a lot of those people that he lists are women who he says are co-workers with him in the gospel. He also says in Philippians that Euodia and Syntyche have labored with him, partnered with him for the sake of the gospel. And so I think that this is a great question to be asking, in hoping that we can get both male and females out into the world to share the gospel together in partnership. You know, years ago, before I moved to Birmingham and even North Carolina, I lived in Memphis, Tennessee, and I was a member of a church there. And one of the things that we did constantly was every fall and spring, we had a semester-long class teaching people how to share the gospel. And the cool thing about that was that we would send out teams into the community, and these teams were made up of men and women together. And I will never forget going into the inner city of Memphis with a leader who was a male leader who was teaching me to proclaim the good news of the gospel. And so, you know, how do we get people to do this? We pray for it. We ask the Lord to move in the hearts of his people to go forth and share the gospel. But for anyone who's a church leader, they also should be thinking about strategic ways to equip people to do the work of proclaiming the good news of the gospel. So like that example from Memphis, you know, churches can be instituting courses or classes where they're teamed up with a person of the faith who is a little bit further along, and that person can disciple them in going out door to door, sharing the good news of the gospel in the streets.
0: So good. And I would say, too, you know, I'm giving my unsolicited opinion, but here I am as the radio host. So I think, too, I mean, part of what I feel and you're reminding in your book, because we need to, you know, have places where we affirm and value the role, women's roles in these things as well. And I think about the school you're at. Now, again, I recognize that you teach at Samford and Beeson is the Divinity School. I know the differences between the two. But you go into that Beeson Chapel, and you got the great, you know, rotunda of witnesses. And usually that's, you know, I mean, historically, that's almost, that's men, all men. And they've added Perpetua and Felicitas there as well, which sort of reminds you, these are sort of somewhat obscure, but women in the early church were faithful unto death. You know, it does remind people, though, no, this is men and women together. So I guess my question is, though, whenever you start talking about, you know, men and women this together, everyone wants to debate. And I'm not saying it's not, I don't think it's an unimportant conversation. I don't think you think it's an unimportant conversation. But how do we lead first with this commonality, this regency, this we're on mission together without losing the importance of, you know, the complementary nature of men and women?
1: Well, it's always going back to the scriptures, right? And looking at the importance both of men and women together, like you said, but again, pointing out that God has designed it in such a way that he has created gender, and we do have these roles and responsibilities that are engendered in a sense that, you know, a man can't be a wife or a mother and opposite. And so it's taking the truths of the scriptures on a whole and not seeking to amplify one truth of doing this for the work of the gospel together, but also, you know, stepping back and pointing out the goodness of the roles that the opposite gender cannot fulfill. And so that goes back to teaching what the word complementarianism means, that we complement one another in our gender. And there are things that, you know, we can't do without the help of the other.
0: Yeah, and I would say, I mean, the book is not a book about, you know, what may women do, more of, you know, what has God commissioned men and women to do together? And I think that co-regency is the kind of the organizing idea that kind of bring, is that fair to say? Am I saying that correctly? And then Christ, you know, self-giving kinship tied in there as well. Is that a fair articulation?
1: Yes, it is.
0: Okay. What would you hope that like a Christian reading this would, and I should say, we got to go back to the phone call. This is what happened. I get interested and I start asking questions. The phone number, 877-548-3675. Again, that's 877-548-3675. So, you know, Christian reads this, you know, what would this help me to know or to do or to understand more clearly by reading the book and ultimately getting better informed by Christ and his bride, how men and women tell the story of the gospel?
1: Yeah, I think overarchingly, it's going to give them a broad overview of the storyline of the scriptures, first of all, and then how to trace a theme. So how to kind of do biblical theology. I've set up the book where it walks through the law, the prophets, and the writings early on. This is based out of Luke 24, where Jesus is, you know, after he has risen, and he speaks with the two disciples on the road to Emmaus. He begins to talk to them about all the things concerning himself and the law, the prophets, and the writings. So overarchingly, it's going to give someone an overview of the whole of the story of the Bible and how it points forward to Christ and culminates in Christ. But beyond that, it's going to show them that this is a theme that God has been weaving, the partnership of man and woman, from the beginning of time, that will extend to his return someday in the glorious future when he consummates all things. And so it's going to give a broader viewpoint of just rather than like looking at myself and the particular role I'm fulfilling today, it's going to give them overarchingly a understanding of where they fit within the whole of the storyline of the scriptures and God's work in the world.
0: Okay, we're going to continue our conversation and really just lean in a bit with our callers as well. So let me remind you that our phone number is 877-548-3675. Again, that's 877-548-3675. So we've got about 30 seconds before we take a break. Help me understand how I would want to articulate this to children. Like I want to say for my kid, I got all daughters. So how would I articulate this? 30 seconds and we'll continue on the other side.
1: Yeah, I think mainly it would be to, first of all, be teaching about what does it mean to be made in God's image. So teaching them, you know, who I am. I'm created as an image bearer to image God in the world in the way that he has created me in my gender. And there's lots of conversations that parents can be having about that. So also in their gender and the specific way that God has uniquely made them and crafted them.
0: Okay, we're going to continue our conversation with your calls, 877-548-3675.
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5: Dolly Meredith was born in 1934 in Spokane, Washington. 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
8: Instead of building walls of complaint and discontent, we can construct bridges that lead to success.
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5: Now with the Lord, to the glory of God, Dolly Meredith is a name you should know.
9: 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I want to help train lay leaders. I want to make a difference in places where they can't afford Bible training. The good news is, you have. Thanks for making an eternal difference. Thank you for your generosity. Only heaven will tell all the stories. But for now, we say thanks.
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0: All right, we're back. Ed Stetzer live. We've got some calls lined up. We're going to go to several of you in just a minute. But I had a question. Kind of start back the conversation. You know, it's my anniversary. I try to work that into every conversation. So it's my anniversary today. And I would definitely say that everything you'd say, I would easily say, yeah, for sure, this applies. But it's easy to apply that, for those of us who are married, to our marriage. But I would also say, you know, a big part of the book is, I mean, certainly it would apply to marriage, but a big part of the book also points to the kind of this co-regency, not just in a marriage relationship. So I think of, you know, some of the, you know, Janine Hanger, some of the faculty, Jane Carr, where I work, Orbelina Escobar. I've got this, Katrina Green, I got this amazing array of world-class women faculty. At the Talbot School of Theology. And so how would I see this in work? In my case, I guess it's Christian ministry work. So how do we broaden beyond the obvious? Oh yeah, in our marriage, we should be this way. To know in our life, in our ministry, in our churches, we should be this way.
1: You know, I've had an experience where I've worked at a local church, and I've worked a lot of my adult life at schools. So I've served at two seminaries and now at the university here. And a lot of what I'm doing is because of the friendship of my brothers in Christ and the way that they have seen me when I wouldn't have necessarily understood maybe what the Lord was calling me to do or the giftings that He has given me. So beyond that, even pastors, so seminary professors, co-workers at schools, pastors, brothers in Christ who were looking at what I was doing and affirming that and calling it out in me. And I think that that's a great example for not just like the husband-wife relationship. Ultimately, you know, my husband, I could say, give a shout out to him as well as the way he's looked at my life and the way the Lord has made me and pushed me to do harder things for God's glory that I was honestly afraid to do at times. And so, you know, his help in pushing me to flourish for the Lord, but also these brothers in Christ calling out in me things that I didn't see. And I think that's all a great example of brothers and sisters in Christ, how we should be seeking to serve one another and viewing one another and how God has crafted them, and then pushing them to go do the hard things for God's glory. And so I think especially men who are in roles of authority and, you know, positions where they can make things happen, they should be looking not just at their, you know, male disciples or students. They should also be looking at the females and saying, hey, I see this in you. You can do this. Pursue hard after this for the Lord. And I'm just so grateful that I've had that experience in my own walk as a Christian in my adult life.
0: You know, it does seem, though, sometimes strange when people do that. You know, when I was at Lifeway, you speak some for Lifeway Women. We have a mutual friend named Amy Whitfield, by the way, who just said to text you and say hello. A couple of the women leaders at Lifeway came and said, man, we just don't have a lot of opportunities, networking opportunities, you know, opportunities to get connected at places where we might speak or write. And so I actually formed a group, which, and I, you know, I've had some women colleagues at Lifeway help, but we formed a group, a women's networking and mentoring group, we sort of called it. And what I would say is, because there's lots of those things that exist informally among, at least at Lifeway, among the men that were there. We, you know, we used to do people go out and do different things together. But there does require an intentionality to both notice and then to open some doors for women in leaders in this space. And I'm deeply thankful when I see people intentionally doing that as well. Now, you've mentioned some ways that that's already the case. And this might be one, too, that people want to weigh in as well. Like, how might they navigate some of those things? Again, where too often it's a list of things that in a theological tradition women can't do. But what about opening doors to the things that women can do? And I'd love to hear from you. 877-548-3675. Again, that's 877-548-3675. Let's take some calls. Let's go to Penny in Alabama. Penny, you're live on the air. Jump right in.
12: How would you help men who struggle with being called a bride in the church?
0: No, that's interesting. I don't think I've ever heard that question before, Penny. If you hold on, we're going to give you a copy of Christ and His Bride, How Men and Women Tell the Story of the Gospel. And now that Penny asked that, I have heard people say that, like, how am I a bride? So what do you think?
1: Yeah, that's an interesting question. I appreciate it, Penny. I'm not quite sure how to respond to, you know, I don't know how that makes men feel necessarily. But, you know, I would just say, going back to the scriptures, we know that Jesus is described as having a bride, and it's not just made up of women. It's made up of men and women. And so ultimately, this is language that the scriptures use to point us to the deeper truth that Christ has died for men and women. He gave His life on the cross. He died and He was raised again. As you know, I'm sure you know the gospel, He has ascended on high and He rules over all things. And so He calls out men and women to follow Him. And so I would say this is just language that the scripture uses to point to the truth of the gospel. And I believe that men probably ultimately hear that and understand, just like women, that they are following their Lord and Savior and Master, Jesus Christ.
0: It's a fascinating question, though, and it's a metaphor, of course, and, you know, it's not like all these things we have to take in terms of how they're being used in the scriptural context. But Penny, thanks for your call. That's for sure interesting. Let's go to Georgia in Ohio. That's a confusing lead-in, but Georgia, the person in Ohio, the state. You're live on the air, Georgia. Go right ahead.
13: Yes, good morning. My question is, do regents serve according to the needs of the kingdom during their time of service, or according to prescribed requirements of the person for whom they are serving?
0: All right, well, let's see if we can get some background, too. And we haven't spent a lot of time talking about the regency thing. I mean, I briefly mentioned at the beginning, but it is central to your entire thesis. And so why don't you unpack a little bit more what you mean, address George's question about the timeliness or the time aspect of this, but just unpack it more in general. And if I hadn't said so, if you hold on the line, Georgia, we're going to give you a copy of the book, Christ and His Bride, How Men and Women Tell the Story of the Gospel. So regency, talk to us about it.
1: Yes. So if you go back and you look at Genesis 1:26 through 28, you're going to see there are several descriptors of what men and women are called to do in the earth. They're called to be fruitful and multiply. They're called to fill the earth, subdue the earth, steward the earth, ultimately for God's glory. And so men and women were doing that, all of those things in the Old Testament, where they're ultimately engaged in marriage and building of families, being fruitful and multiplying as image bearers. They're filling the earth. Also look at that through the lens of Solomon filling the earth with his wisdom. They're bringing the earth under subjection, and they're stewarding it for God's glory. And once you get to the New Testament, you see that that is fulfilled in Christ, in that not only do we go and build families, Christian families, but also we are fruitful in that we go and share the gospel. We fill the earth with the Lord's wisdom. We exercise dominion over the earth for the goodness of creation. So we're still in the about the task of stewarding the earth and caring for it well in God's stead. And so what the caller was getting to, Georgia, I believe, was asking, Is it specific things or general things that we're doing? And it's all of the above. Specifically in the church, I'm thinking through the spiritual gifts. Every church member is gifted with the Spirit for the good of the body. And yet there are some within the church who have specific roles within a certain context. And for me, that would be a belief in male eldership only. And so while men and women both are called to proclaim the gospel and teach and exhort and admonish, yet there are certain roles or responsibilities that are fulfilled in a certain context. That would be the gathered local church, and that would be where qualified male elders fulfill a responsibility in that particular context. I don't know if that gets to the heart of what she's asking.
0: No, it's good. It's good and helpful. And we're going to continue our conversation with one more segment. We're going to lean in on this issue with Julia Higgins, Christ and His Bride, How Men and Women Tell the Story of the Gospel. Our phone number, one final segment, 877-548-3675. That's 877-548-3675. We're going to continue with your calls right when we get back.
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9: We call it 48 hours of impact, and you really did make an impact. We heard from so many listeners who stepped up and said, I'm not okay with leaving pastors in poor countries with no Bible training. I want to help train lay leaders. I want to make a difference in places where they can't afford Bible training. The good news is, you have. Thanks for making an eternal difference. Thank you for your generosity. Only heaven will tell all the stories. But for now, we say thanks.
15: Hi, I'm Barry McGuire, author of Ignite Your Life, here to explain how you can defeat fear effortlessly. 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
0: All right, we're back. Ed Stetzer live. I'm Ed Stetzer. My guest today is Julia Higgins. And Julia has written a book called Christ and His Bride, How Men and Women Tell the Story of the Gospel. She is a professor with a PhD, but the book is also accessible to, I think, regular thoughtful readers. So if you go to edstetzerlive.com, click on there, you can find Christ and His Bride linked right there for you to click. And so, okay, so one of the questions that I have, and then we're going to go right to the calls because I want to kind of get there. You talk about Christ as the true model of leadership through all these questions, and Jesus kind of redefines things like authority, through humility, through sacrifice, through service. So, talk to me a little bit about how that relates to the theme. You know, it's how men and women tell the story. How does that relate? Okay, we're not hearing Julie, so we're going to see if we can get her back in just a minute. And then let me just remind you, too, that we can take your calls. Again, our phone number is 877-548-3675. Again, that's 877-548-3675. I did think of kind of an interesting way to talk a little bit about about this idea of regency that might relate to some of you, because it's not a normal thing, the whole idea of regency. But if you're familiar with the Chronicles of Narnia, I bet lots of you are. So in Narnia, Aslan's the true king, and he appoints humans to rule under his authority. So if you remember in the book and the movie, Peter, Susan, Edmund, and Lucy become the kings and queens of Narnia, but they never replace Aslan. Their authority is kind of derived from his. That's kind of what a regent is, someone entrusted to exercise royal authority on behalf of the rightful sovereign. So when I think, and you're back, but we were, when we lost you for a second there, I started talking a little bit about the idea of regents and co-regents, because that may be the place that most people encounter this idea of regents and co-regents is from the Chronicles of Narnia. So anyway, apologize for the aside there, but think Narnia, Aslan is king, and the sons of Adam and the daughters of Eve reign under him. That's regency. They reign together. I don't think you use that at all in your book, but I needed something to say while you were gone. Are you back, Julia?
1: I'm back.
0: Okay. Did I totally just make that up? Did I flub that? Is there some truth to that? Did you even like Chronicles of Narnia? Because if you don't, I'm ending this phone call right now.
1: I just now am catching up on what you said, so I didn't hear anything you said about Chronicles of Narnia.
0: No worries. But you know, in there, they're the co-regents. In there, you know, the sons of Adam and the daughters of Eve. But anyway, that's probably not at all what you're talking about. So let's just. But it might help people understand that, you know, Aslan's the true king, but then there's delegated or derivative authority in this co-regency as well. So come back to the regency question for just a second. Then we're going to go to the calls. So when you think about the idea of this co-regency, you point to Jesus, you know, and this is what I was asking when we lost you. You know, Christ is the model of leadership. So how does Jesus redefine authority, and why does that matter, how we are co-regents?
1: Yeah, so one key text that we would all probably be familiar with is that we would look at Philippians 2, where we are instructed to adopt the same attitude as Christ. And then it goes into this wonderful hymn by the Apostle Paul, where he talks about Christ, who, though he is God, he existed in the form of God. He didn't consider equality with God as something to be exploited or grasped at. So Christ himself, second person of the Trinity, he has all authority, and yet he is not grasping at power. He is laying that aside when he takes on his humanity. And so he adds to his divinity, humanity. And what does he do in his human nature? As a man on earth, he submits himself to the Father, the authority of the Father, and he takes on the form of a servant. So although he is worthy of all things and has all power in himself, he lays that down for the good of other people. And the best example of that from Philippians 2, when you go to the Gospels, is seeing Jesus the night that he is betrayed. What does he do? He kneels at the feet of the disciples. He takes on the form of a servant, and he washes their feet. And so he is the one who could have called angels to rescue him. And in that moment, instead, he's laying aside authority and he's serving others. And so he is really flipping power on its head. And that calls us then to lay down our rights for the good of other people and to serve them. And that's where then that plays into marriage, where the Apostle Paul tells us in Ephesians 5 that husbands are to love their wives as Christ loved the church and gave himself up for her.
0: Yeah, so good, so good. And I would say flip the Roman idea, well, not just of marriage, but the Roman idea of power completely on his head. And so it makes such a difference. Okay, we're going to jump to the calls. Last time I'm going to give the number because we already got some callers online, but there's still time for you. 877-548-3675. 877-548-3675. Let's go to Karen in Ohio. Karen, you're live on the air. Jump right in with your question or your comment.
16: Hello. I am a mid-60-year-old mom, was a stay-at-home mom, raising four sons. As I try to participate in mentoring women of the church, young moms with little kids now, most women are now working full-time and everything, and I wonder how you balance what do we have to offer as to now the women's role is a lot of times changing. And then the second part of the question is, my husband and I are going to help lead a mission trip to Panama. And most of the group is men, like 11 men, 2 women. What would you say my role is as a woman helping to co-lead this trip with my husband?
0: Okay, Karen, if you hold on the line, we're going to give you a copy of the book, which I think will help with some of this, is Christ and His Bride, How Men and Women Tell the Story of the Gospel. Julia, jump right in. What do you think?
1: Yes. So first of all, I just want to affirm the goodness of what you're doing in raising those children. Recently, I was in Baltimore and I did a women's conference, and we were talking about what is it that women can be doing. And we spent some time in 2 Timothy, the Apostle Paul's letter to Timothy, right before he's about to be martyred for the faith, and he's passing the baton on to Timothy. And yet in that letter, he identifies Timothy's mother and grandmother in the way that basically they had taught Timothy the scriptures from his infancy. Right before he says all scripture is inspired by God, he speaks about the way that these women were instructing him in the scriptures so that ultimately he could have faith in Christ. And so women who have the opportunity to bear children and to raise them up in the fear and admonition of the Lord, they have the unique responsibility in the home to continue to teach the scriptures to kids and to teach the gospel to them. As far as your mission trip, I've been on trips like that as well, where it's a majority of men on the trip and a few women. And just would, you know, encourage you to look at the Apostle Paul and the women that he mentions in Romans 16 and seek to be a godly sister in Christ to those men who are on the team and go out and proclaim the gospel together and honor them as well as they seek to honor you as brothers and sisters in Christ.
0: Okay, we got 2 minutes left in the whole show, so I'm going to go to you, John, in Ohio, but I'm counting on you to get right to the question, and then we're going to give Julia right time to answer. John, you're live on the air. Go right ahead.
17: Hi, thanks for having my call. So my question is about the congregation's response to women being regents for a pastor, and where the congregation might be uncomfortable if a woman is maybe giving out orders or doing things that they're not sure if they should be responsive to it or obedient.
0: Okay, I gotta get her to answer. We're down to less than a minute and a half. So thank you, John. Hold on, we're gonna give you a copy of the book. But what do you think? Like, what does it look like to where women to exercise her gifts in this context?
1: Yeah, so as women serving as regents, you know, first of all, we are commissioned by Christ alongside our brothers. When Jesus is risen from the dead, he gives the great commission. He says, all authority in heaven on earth has been given to me. Go, therefore. And so we've been commissioned alongside our brothers to go, therefore, and proclaim the gospel because of the authority of Christ, not authority inherent of ourselves. Other than that, I would say that both male elders, their leadership is a leadership that is submitted to Christ and to following the Holy Spirit. And so they are exercising leadership in a way that is a form of submission to Christ. And so, first of all, thinking through their role in that sense of that they are not the ones who have inherent authority, but they are commissioned in Christ to do what they are doing. And then for anyone who's thinking through, well, my sister, maybe she shouldn't be leading or serving in this way, I would encourage them to go back and look at the spiritual gifts text and consider that both men and women have been given gifts of the Spirit to be exercised in certain contexts within the local church.
0: We're going to continue our conversations next week, but for now, I want to encourage you to get Christ and His Bride, How Men and Women Tell the Story of the Gospel. Julia Higgins, thanks for joining us on the program, and thanks to our whole team here at Moody Radio. We'll be back again next Saturday.
18: Hi, I'm Johnny Erickson Tata. Some of the most beautiful hymns are written by hymn writers who have suffered much, like Anne Steele. She lost her mother when she was young, and at age 14, she began suffering from chronic malaria. All throughout her single life, Anne struggled with many health issues and was bedridden for 9 years before her death. During all this time, though, friends described her as cheerful and serene. You can tell that from these lines from one of her more famous hymns. Dear refuge of my weary soul, on thee when sorrows rise, on thee when waves of troubles roll, my fainting hope relies. To thee I tell each rising grief, for thou alone canst heal. Thy word can bring a sweet relief for every pain I feel. Oh friend, God gives us examples like Ann Steele to remind us that yes, despite suffering, he can sustain. And that is so true for your weary soul as well.
19: Scott Thunder in on this Saturday, and this week on The Land and the Book, a look at the idiotic things people did in the Bible. A brutally honest, occasionally funny journey through some of the most idiotic blunders ever recorded in human history. These stories aren't just ancient history, they're warnings and lessons for us today. Don't miss this reminder that God is holy, merciful, and not to be trifled with on The Land and the Book, coming up at 1 p.m. Central this afternoon.
20: 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Consider this. 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

0: 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Yet Hannah kept bringing her pain honestly to God. 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
9: Your Moody Radio weather forecast, a slight chance of a shower or thunderstorm later on today. The big deal will be the heat and humidity. We're getting sunshine, upper 90s on the high, but our heat index as high as 110. So take it easy. Try to stay in the air conditioning. Few clouds overnight, and we're in the upper 70s, and then sunny, hot, and humid again on Sunday. Mid-90s, heat index 110. This is staff meteorologist Steve Hamilton for Moody Radio, Florida.
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0: us to find simple ways to strengthen your relationships. There you'll see our featured resource, Jennifer's book, God is Just Not Fair. And Gary, I think a lot of people feel that way. They prayed and begged God for something, and it feels like He either doesn't hear them or doesn't care about them. Have you ever felt that way? What comes to your mind?
1: You know, Chris, the first time I felt that was I was rather young. I had just finished high school and had gone off to Moody Bible Institute. And I had dated a girl 3 years in high school, and I was in love with her. And about 6 weeks after I got to Moody, I got a Dear John letter. She said, Chicago is too far away. I think we should each go our own ways. And I cried, you know, and then I prayed, oh, God, change her mind, change her mind. God, I love this girl. I mean, I need her. I mean, looking back, I just felt, you know, wait a minute, God, I've spent a lot of time with her. I've invested time. I know this gal, you know. But, you know, looking back on it, I'm sure glad God did not answer that prayer, because then I never would have married Carolyn, my wife, for 63 years, you know.
0: Well, in one sense, He did answer it. He just said no.
1: He just said no. That's right. Yeah. That's right. Yeah.
0: And maybe somebody's listening today and God has said no so far. That might be the best thing. I think Jennifer Rothschild's going to have something to say about that. She is the author of 19 books and Bible studies, including the best-selling Lessons I Learned in the Dark. She's the founder of Fresh Grounded Faith Women's Events, and she hosts the 413 podcast. And Gary's been on that podcast. You got to go find it and listen to that episode. She's been blind since she was about 15 years old, and she'll share more about that today. She and her husband, Phil, live in Missouri. They have 2 sons, 3 grandchildren, and our featured resource at buildingrelationships.us is her book, God is Just Not Fair, Finding Hope When Life Doesn't Make Sense. You'll find out more at buildingrelationships.us.
1: Well, Jennifer, welcome to Building Relationships.
2: Well, I am glad to be with you, Gary. Thank you.
1: I enjoyed our time on your podcast, and I'm delighted to have you with us today.
2: Oh, me too. Thanks.
1: We heard your biography and some of the things that you've done, but for those who don't know you, who is Jennifer?
2: Oh my, I guess it depends on who you ask. So I will say Jennifer is a woman who loves God, who is grateful to be a happy wife and mom. I've been married to my husband for almost 40 years, and he happens to be a professor, Gary, and his name is Phil. So I have my own Dr. Phil. So that's who I'm married to. And then we have 2 sons who were born 10 years apart. And now we have daughter-in-laws and grandkids. And who else is Jennifer Rothschild? Well, I love to drink coffee, and I drink way too much. I love dark chocolate. I love reading dead authors, and C.S. Lewis is my very favorite. So there you go. Oh. And yes, I do like to write books, and I'm grateful that's been my calling.
1: Well, that's good. That's getting a lot of information in a short amount of time.
2: So. Yeah.
1: So take us back to your childhood. When did you sense that there was something going on with your sight?
2: Yeah. Well, Gary, when I was a girl, I could see perfectly fine. But I was in ninth grade, and I was making a banner for our school. We were having field day. And so I was a really good artist at the time. I loved drawing, and caricatures was my favorite thing, and cartooning. And so I was chosen from our class to be the artist who would create this banner that we would hold up on field day, you know, to bring us to victory, I'm sure. And anyway, I had this brand new white bed sheet that my mother had bought for me from Kmart. And I remember in the cafeteria when all the students had left, I unfurled that bed sheet on the floor and I began to sketch this lion. Well, as I did, I noticed it looked like there was eraser dust on the sheet, which I tried to wipe away and it stayed. I noticed that the more I focused on trying to draw this lion, over on another part of the sheet, it looked like there were like black Sharpie marks all over the sheet. And of course, I tried to wipe those away. I said to the friend who was helping me, I don't get it. This was a brand new bed sheet. I can't believe it's so dirty. And her response to me was, I don't know what you're talking about. This is a perfectly clean bed sheet. Well, that was the first time, Gary, I realized something was wrong with my eyes. And what it was at that point was that my retinas were beginning to deteriorate and floating within my eyes. So I was seeing what looked like eraser dust and what looked like Sharpie marks. So anyway, when I told my mom, within days, I was at an eye doctor and then at an eye hospital within a week or two. And that's where I was diagnosed with a disease called retinitis pigmentosa. And so, you know, I had this deterioration. I was already legally blind at that point. It happened very quickly, but the prognosis of the disease was total blindness when the remainder of the retinas deteriorated.
1: Yeah. Well, what was your relationship with God at that stage of your life? And did you think, you know, God, what's going on? Or did you feel like God was going to heal you? Or what were the thoughts and feelings you experienced at that juncture?
2: You know, 15 years old, I did not have an emotional warehouse totally stocked with all the right experiences and responses. So early on, I remember paying attention to my parents and their responses. Very authentic in their sadness, but very resolved in the can-do spirit and very unshakable in their faith, which I appreciate so much, because I watched them without realizing that's what I was doing. And when I didn't know how to respond, I think I imitated them until their response became my own. But at the same time, I just am really convinced, Gary, that God's grace was so huge on me that I didn't really contemplate, oh my goodness, why would you let this happen, God? Or maybe you can change it. I had already known Christ for 5 years. I loved the word. I trusted him. And perhaps it was the naivete of youth, or maybe just the depth of grace, or the combination. Mm-hmm. I had a very trusting response. And I think with my parents modeling that, it just made it less complicated at that point in my life.
1: I'm just reflecting on, you know, I wonder how I would have felt at that stage of my life. Well, obviously losing your sight meant that you lost some of the dreams that you had for your life, right?
2: Yeah. Yeah, well, I mentioned, you know, that I loved art. And that's really what I wanted to do, is be an artist. My mother was an artist, so I was trained to have a very sharp eye with the nuance of color and shadowing. And you know, no one will ever really be able to prove this wrong or right. So I'll just say, yes, Gary, I was an amazing artist and I had so much potential. But I did love it. And it was my superpower at the time. And I was, you know, that was the thing I did the most. And so I do remember driving home from the eye hospital, I was sitting in the back seat feeling my fingertips and thinking, oh my goodness, am I going to have to read Braille? And I'm never going to be an artist. And that was really all I did and all I wanted to do. Well, what's beautiful about that, though that was just draped in disappointment, what happened next was something I never expected. So we're riding home from the eye hospital. It's quiet in the car. Nobody's speaking really, because we were also shocked from the diagnosis. And we went inside and I immediately just sat down at our old upright piano we had in the living room. And I had taken a few years of piano lessons. I wasn't great at it, but I had had a few years of lessons. But this day I sat down at the piano. And I couldn't read anymore out of the hymnals or sheet musics I used to read from. But I began to play a song I had never played before. And I played it by ear. And it was as if the kindness of God just transferred that gift of art from the palette to that piano. And it's beautiful because, Gary, to me, the biggest gift was not that I played by ear. I mean, that's pretty amazing that God would allow me to do that. But it is, I think, even more poignant, the song that I played. Because that song that I played was "It Is Well With My Soul." And you know, for those of us listening who know that hymn, it really does say at the very end of the stanza that whatever my lot, thou hast taught me to say it is well. And I think that's what happened for me, is that God even then was instilling within me that truth. It may not be well, you know, with my circumstance, but God was making it well with my soul even then.
1: You said that the greatest lesson you learned in the dark is that it doesn't have to be well with your circumstances to be well with your soul. And that's really what you're talking about, right?
2: Well, it is. And, you know, so here I am decades later, and I've lived in physical darkness longer than I've lived in physical light. And now I will be honest, blindness can be more complicated emotionally and spiritually now than it was when I was 15, because of my gained life experience, because of my recognition of loss as I grow, as I have children and grandchildren and I don't see their faces. So there is a complexity emotionally and spiritually that comes with that. And so I can say with even more affirmation that I am convinced, unless God heals me here on this side, it will never be well with my circumstances. But then can I be honest? Even if he does, there's going to be other reasons it's not well with my circumstances. But the reality is there is a wellness and a wholeness in Christ, no matter what our circumstances, that we really can say it is well. And that is truly only because of Christ. And I am more convinced than ever that that's the hope I need most.
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7: 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This time, our canine heroes are out on the Sea Patroller when a storm blows them onto the mysterious beach of an island filled with friendly dinosaurs. They can't wait to tell everyone about it. But even though series villain Mayor Humdinger has tried to change his ways, he's still causing trouble. Like previous Paw Patrol entries, this cartoony story emphasizes heroism, friendship, and second chances. Some mild peril and bathroom humor pop up, but nothing too serious. We're giving Paw Patrol, the Dino movie, a 4.5 out of 5 for family friendliness. 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I'm Adam Holtz with the Plugged In Movie Review by Focus on the Family.
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1: Jennifer, tell me about the title of your book, God is Just Not Fair. Does that have a double meaning?
2: You know, when I first published it, my pastor was so kind to tell our church about it, and he held it up. He said, there's just one problem with this title. She forgot the comma. And here's why. Because you're right, Gary, it has a double meaning. I think it expresses how we feel and what is true in one sentence. Because sometimes we feel like God is just not fair. Like, why did this happen to me? Or I've served in my whole life and look at this diagnosis. Like, God, it's just not fair. We feel that way. But then there is a truth that God is just not fair. In other words, God is absolutely perfect, 100% reliable and correct in all of his ways. So God is just. He is right, even when it doesn't seem fair to us.
1: Yeah. So in the book, you describe a, and I'm quoting here, blanket of faith.
2: Mm-hmm.
1: Tell us what that is.
2: This is just my way of communicating what it feels like when we're walking with Christ. When we come to Christ, it's like we receive this blanket of faith. We are wrapped in our salvation, in the goodness of the gospel, in the presence of the Lord. And as we're walking this journey, wrapped in our blanket of faith, things happen. there's a cancer diagnosis, and it's like it rips a hole in our blanket of faith. God, do you really care? Like, if you're going to let this happen to me, do you care? Or we pray and we pray and we pray for years, and then that person we love dies anyway, and it rips a hole in the blanket of faith. And so what can happen is the more life we live, the more unanswered questions we have. It's like it just creates these holes in our blanket of faith. And then when we try to wrap ourselves in it, we don't feel as sheltered. It doesn't make sense. We don't feel as protected. And so here's what we try to do sometimes, Gary. Those are legit questions, legit suffering. But sometimes we try to patch up our own holes in our blanket of faith with should haves, myths, or, well, maybe if I just behaved better, or maybe God just isn't so good, and so I'm going to find this other alternative belief system. And we try to patch up our holes with anything other than the true good character of God, and it leaves us wanting. And so what I do in the book, God is Just Not Fair, is I help us understand what these holes are in our blanket of faith, and then how we can patch them up so that we experience the reality of our salvation.
1: Where were the holes in your own faith or questions that kept coming up in your mind?
2: Well, you know, for me, the biggest one, once I began to really process as I walked in blindness, was this angst I felt. And I would, of course, hear it from others. Well, if you had enough faith, I didn't hear it from a lot of people, but if you had enough faith, yeah, you know, you would be healed or things like that. And of course, I had to contemplate, well, someone else prayed and they're healed. And so I'll never forget when this came to fruition for me in just the most poignant way. Our oldest son was only 3 years old. And we were going to this with a girlfriend and her son. We were going to this summer movie series. Like, it was, you know, a dollar on Wednesday mornings for the popcorn and the movie. It was a good deal. Well, I, Gary, could only handle so much of this. I had been 3 weeks in a row. And even though I couldn't see the cartoons, like, I was so bored. And so this particular Wednesday, I pulled out, back in the days of cassette tapes, I pulled out my Walkman and I pulled out a cassette tape I had for many years that I had intentionally not listened to. I had avoided it because I didn't want to hear it. I knew what it was about. And I just didn't want to hear it. But for whatever reason, I put it in my Walkman that day. When we got to the theater and the movie had started, I put on my little earbud and I pressed play. And it was a story of a lady named Marilyn Ford. She had the same eye disease as me. And she chronicled how much she longed to be able to see, how much she wished she could drive a car, how she prayed for healing, how she had children and couldn't see them to take care of them. I mean, it was my story spoken in someone else's words. Mm-hmm. And then she gets to the part that I was dreading the most. And she talked about how one night she got down on her knees with her husband and they prayed once again that God would heal her eyes. And this time when she opened her eyes, she could see. And she went to the doctor the next day. He verified that she did not have enough retina to justify her visual acuity. Like, it was a true healing. And I remember as I was sitting there, while these cartoon sounds are going on around me, I am beginning to weep because it was the very thing I didn't want to hear. And it was as if on that day, I just was like, God, you're just not fair. You are just not fair. You would heal Marilyn Ford, but you have not healed me. It just doesn't seem fair. And it was this moment where in my mind's eye, I got to look straight into the face of blindness and straight into the face of healing and see God in both. And that was the moment that as I was just in my heart resounding, God, you're just not fair, that I heard it differently. God is just. He's not fair. And as for God, his ways are perfect, according to Psalm 32. Even though it doesn't feel perfect to me, I got to trust him. And there was a brutal freedom that occurred for me that day because I had really experienced that sense that maybe God wasn't fair. But when I was really honest about it, he proved to me that it's not fairness I want from him. It is his just character on my behalf that I need most from him.
1: Yeah. That's powerful. Now, you know, during that time, you know, I'm hearing you say you were questioning God, you may have felt angry. Is it okay to have doubt? And is it okay to feel angry with God sometimes in the midst of these things?
2: Well, I think those who doubt are those who have the greatest faith, because it's an evidence that they have an honest faith that they're grappling with. And in fact, you know, Gary, you think about in the Bible, Thomas, who said, you know, I just really need to see the scars so I can believe. And yeah. And he's been called over the centuries Doubting Thomas. I think he gets a bad rap. I think he's Seeking Thomas. And I think we need to be kind toward ourselves and each other when we are really trying to understand our faith and trust God. That means sometimes we're going to have questions, and sometimes we want to see to believe. Now Jesus did say, you know, well, blessed are those who don't see and still believe. Yeah, that's true. We are more blessed, but you know what? We're not condemned just because we ask the questions. Mm-hmm. And there's a difference, I think, Gary, for me, between asking questions and questioning God. So one of the things that I am careful about is that I want to ask questions of God and scripture in context of my faith, not to disprove or prove it, but to affirm the reality of what God has taught me to already believe through his grace. And so questioning God is different from asking him questions. You know, you think of the guys on the boat in the Sea of Galilee. Jesus is sleeping. There's a storm. They're freaking out. And what do? They run down to where Jesus is asleep, and they wake him up and they say, do you not care? Do you not care that we are perishing? Mm-hmm. That's very different. That's a little more accusatory than an inquiry. And so we protect ourselves from falling into bitterness and resentment when we take our genuine questions and confusion and trust God to give us the answers according to his character, rather than questioning his character and demanding answers.
1: Yeah. So asking questions of God in those situations, then I'm hearing you say, it's not a lack of faith.
2: Mm-mm. I don't think so. I mean, do you think it is? Have you asked God questions?
1: I have. I remember.
2: Yeah.
1: You know, I had talked to the mission board because Carol and I had a sense God was calling us to the mission field, and I wanted to teach, you know, nationals to take the gospel to their country. And the mission board said, well, you need a PhD degree if you're going to teach in a seminary and train people, you know. So my wife and I never thought about that, but we said, okay. So we went back to seminary, and 3 years I got the PhD, and then we got turned down by the mission board because of my wife's health. And they said, no, she can't make it. And so you can imagine the questions we had in our minds.
2: Yeah.
1: I don't get it, God. I don't understand what's going on here.
2: Yeah.
0: But now all these years later, you're going to all those countries with your books, right?
1: Yeah, my books.
2: That's true. Your books are going places you and Carolyn never need to step foot.
1: That's right.
2: I know.
1: That's right.
2: I love that. Yeah.
0: Well, that's what I wanted to ask you, Jennifer, about that, because isn't one of the holes in the blanket us trying to figure God out and what he's doing? So we place our faith in what we can figure out, you know, on the chessboard. And this must be what God's doing. So we place our faith in what we can know rather than just placing it in him.
2: Yeah, because I think sometimes, well, we long for certainty. That's just part of being human. We want certainty. And I think sometimes we think our satisfaction emotionally and spiritually comes in answers. Okay, well, if I can get this formula, if I can get this figured out, then I'm going to have satisfaction. And our deepest and only soul satisfaction doesn't come from answers from God. It comes completely from a relationship with God. And within that relationship, there's going to be some mystery. And that's where trust comes in. But I've had to learn that lesson over and over, that I may never get answers. You know, some people say, oh, I see why you're blind, because God has used it. Well, we don't know why. We don't know why, except that his sovereign mercy dictated it. And so I'm not going to demand anything from him. I'm just going to trust that he knows best and ask for God. Like I said, in Psalm 32, his ways are perfect. But you know what? There is a quote at the end of one of C.S. Lewis's books. It's called Till We Have Faces, and it's at the very end, and it's this main character. She's been grappling with the quote-unquote gods, because it's a myth. But anyway, she gets to the very end, and she's frustrated that they've not answered her questions. And she says, I see, Lord, why you utter no answer, because you yourself are the answer. And I think that applies to our faith. He is our answer.
1: Well, let's talk about the six big questions of faith that you discuss in your book, and which, let's start with the one that has been the hardest for you.
2: Okay, well, let me tell you all six of them real fast because they rhyme. So it's easier for us to remember, okay? Question one, God, are you fair? God, are you aware? God, are you there? God, do you answer prayer? God, do you care? And I can't remember the last one because, like I said, it's been decades since I was 15. So I won't tell you how old I am, but there is one more that I can't remember. But you'll come up with, oh, God, do you err? God, do you err? God, do you make mistakes?
10: Yes.
2: Okay,
10: yes.
2: So we got them all. For me, probably besides the fairness of God, one of the harder ones is the God, do you care? Because I look at the state of the world and I know God is compassionate, but to see what I think is his inactivity or his lack of intervention, sometimes it's hard for me to understand how that is compassion. But I'll tell you, God is teaching me to trust his authority. Like, I know his power could change things, could deliver things, could heal, could cease wars, could, his power can do anything. But God has chosen for his own power to submit to his own authority. So therefore, I'm going to trust that he cares and recognize that it is compassionate authority that chooses to withhold his power in ways that I would like him to act, and still see it as compassion, and know that someday it will make sense to me. Right now, it may not, but I can trust his character.
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1: For June of next year, and people are already reserving their cabins. 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
3: Jennifer, I wrote all six of those down. God, are you fair, aware, there, prayer, care, and air? I'm glad that you remember that last one. But the aware thing always gets me. It's like, God, don't you see what is going on? If you really cared and you saw, you were aware of what's going on here, just like the disciples in the boat that you talked to, Jesus, don't you see that storm? We're going to drown. You know, what's going on? Are you aware? Yeah. So how do you grab on to the awareness of God?
4: Yeah, that's hard, Chris, because it's also a little bit abstract. But I think this awareness idea is, God, are you aware? Kind of what I said about with God, do you care? When you see suffering, you think, okay, well, he's either unaware and he's aloof, like he set the world in motion and then he's just taking a nap until Jesus returns. Okay, so he's really blissfully unaware, or he is aware and he lets it go on. And for us, for me, sometimes neither of those feel very good. And that's why I have to recognize sovereignty. And to me, that's what awareness is. It's this sovereign awareness, omniscience, that there is not one thing that he is unaware of. That means every tear that falls from your eye, he's aware of. Every soldier that falls on a battlefield, he is aware of. And the beautiful thing about his awareness is, it reminds me of kind of when I was playing chess with my brother, who's smarter than me, when we were kids. Like, he would do stuff and I would think, oh, what a dumb move. I can't believe he did that. That's such a dumb move. And then he would win the game. Why? Because he was smarter than me and he was aware of what the next move was going to be and the next move was going to be. I am unaware of what God's next move is. And so we have to trust that in his omniscience, he is aware. And thankfully, when you couple that with the truth that he is there with us and he does care, then it allows us to trust and just suspend judgment and trust that he knows what's going on.
5: Yeah, Jennifer, the subtitle of your book is Finding Hope When Life Doesn't Make Sense. Is making sense of the pain in your life the goal, or is God obligated to help us make sense of our struggles or not?
4: Gary, that's such a good, hard question. And here's, I think, where we fall into the greatest despair, because we do think, well, God kind of owes me an explanation. If I'm going to suffer, okay, and I can trust him with the suffering, then at least I should get the silver lining of an explanation. And sometimes we get it, but sometimes we don't. And I'll never forget one afternoon, I had just read a couple of emails. And okay, when I use the word read, I mean, my computer reads them to me. And one was from a guy who had been corresponding with me, who had just, had cancer. He had been well, and now the cancer was back. And literally, he just said, the cancer's back, and I'm afraid. The next email I opened was a young woman who I had just met, and she was very pregnant, and she had had the baby, but the baby was stillborn. She was heartbroken. And I remember just feeling the weight of it all and just asking the Lord, why? Why cancer? Why stillborn babies? And of course, it's just the next heartbeat. And why my blindness? And why Alzheimer's? And I just went through this litany of why. And then you know what the Lord did? It's like I almost saw this picture of the cross in my mind's eye. And my next prayer was, and why grace? Why love? Why peace? Why forgiveness? If I'm going to demand or hope for an answer about the sin in this world, the hard things in

0: world is suffering, then I've got to have just as much integrity to say, and why do I get the divine unfairness of relationship with you and love from you and peace from you? There's a lot of freedom there. So when we ask why, we need to follow it with asking why about the right things.
1: Yeah, when we're going through the middle of all these hard situations, it is difficult.
0: Yeah, it is, so
1: you're not minimizing that.
0: No, not at all.
1: You know. So let's talk to the person who is in the middle of some circumstance that gives them the feelings that we're talking about today, and they can't make any sense of what they're going through. Sitting there in front of you, what are the kind of things you would say to them?
0: Oh, well, the first thing I would probably say would be a hug. I would give them a hug and just say, you know, I'm sorry, it's hard. What you're feeling is legit. It is hard. And then I think I would take them to the beach with me and my dad, because I learned something so great from him that helps me when I'm feeling the weight of life not making sense. I was with my dad. It was near the end of his life. He was not well. He physically could not walk well. And he and my mom had surprised us at a family vacation at the beach. Everyone had gone down to the shoreline. It was just me and my dad. Well, here's my dad who can barely walk, and walking on sand is super hard. And I'm holding his arm because I can't see. And we're kind of wobbling down the sand. I can tell he's in a lot of pain. I'm sure people are looking at us thinking, who's helping who in that situation? I mean, we were just a character. We looked funny together. But anyway, I could tell my dad was working hard to walk. I said, Dad, how do you do it? How do you do it? Because he's had such chronic pain for so long. And of course, I'm asking about him, but I'm asking about me because I want to know, how do I do it? And I'm asking for the person who's in the middle of the situation right now. How does she do it? How does he do it? And my sweet Southern daddy said to me, well, I have learned you got to be patient with yourself, patient with others, and patient with God. I have remembered those words so many times when life doesn't make sense. I got to be patient with myself. I'm in process. I got to be patient with others who are trying to love me well and who are just as much in the struggle as I am. And I got to be patient with God. Trust his timing. Trust his ways. And that's what I would say to you if you're in the middle of it. Be patient with yourself. Be patient with others. And be patient with God.
1: Well, you know, a lot of times it's in the prayer context that we struggle, because, you know, the scriptures say, ask and you shall receive. And so, you know, when God doesn't answer our prayers, at least we don't sense an answer. What's your perspective on that? And especially, you know, this unanswered prayer, the sense that God's not hearing, not responding.
0: Yeah, like he doesn't, have any clue what you're going through. Well, first of all, we know from scripture that God does hear. And sometimes that makes unanswered prayers feel even more difficult, because you're like, well, then what are you doing? Just ignoring me, God? My greatest consolation comes from the fact that Jesus had an unanswered prayer. I mean, he in the garden was praying, if it's your, you know, would this cup be removed? If it's your will, nothing's impossible. And the cup was not removed. And then when he's on the cross, he asked God, why have you forsaken me? And he got silence from heaven. Jesus, the Lord of the universe, God's only begotten Son, our Savior, had an unanswered prayer. And he was the one who always responded with, yeah, well, not my will, but yours be done. And so it is not that God is not always capable, because he is fully capable, but it is if he is willing. And we can trust his will in our lives. Why did God not answer Jesus's prayer? Because he was answering on our behalf a greater prayer. He was giving a better answer. And that was that Jesus would be the sacrifice for our sins, forsaken by God because of the wrath of sin, so that we would never be forsaken. That's when I realized, so if God doesn't answer one of my prayers in the way or timing that I think he should, I'm going to say, not my will, but yours, because I know when I'm a part of his will, that I'm going to be living the life that he deems best for me. And I'm good with that. Yeah. Even if it means I die with blind eyes, I'm good with that.
1: Yeah, there are many times in my own prayer times with God that I'm asking God for things that I think would be good. But I'm drawn back to those words of Jesus many times to say, Father, your will be done.
0: Yeah.
1: I'm sharing my heart with you, but what I really want is your will.
0: Yeah.
1: Because I realize, you know, all of my thoughts are not necessarily the thoughts of God. Mm. Yeah, I've sometimes also said to parents, you know, as a parent, we don't give our children everything they ask for.
0: That's right, because we love them.
1: That's right. The reason is love. Mm-hmm. In fact, I've said to parents, there's a time to say to your children who are asking you for something, to say, honey, I love you too much to do that.
0: Yeah.
1: You know, because God sees things we don't see, you know. Mm-hmm. It's just like parents see things children don't see.
0: Well, and it's hard for the kids to trust the parent, but that's our role, is to trust our Father God. Yeah. Just to trust.
1: Right.
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1: So, Jennifer, let's talk, as we come to our final session here, about depression. Because I'm assuming there must have been times when you felt depression along the way, and you had to work through that. Say a word about that.
0: You know, I had moments of deep frustration and even anger, but as far as just a real full-blown depression, that did not happen to me until I was in my 40s. And I'll tell you, Gary, it was very dismantling because it started subtly, but it lasted about 9 months. And I finally did go to a doctor, and that was the help that I needed to get unstuck than to get well again more emotionally and spiritually. But I'll tell you, during that process, one of the hardest things for me was how I was becoming just dismantled in that, well, God, are you really good? And then, well, God, are you even real? Well, and Jesus, like, I know, Jesus, that, you know, there's history proving you lived, but were you really, really the Son of God? Were you really deity? And it was this constant breaking away of everything my life had been built on. You talk about holes in my blanket of faith. And so I'll never forget the day I was sitting in my office and I was like, Lord, I can't even figure out where to go next. And the Lord led me to C.S. Lewis and I began to listen to all of these books. And I realized, okay, this guy's a genius. He started as an atheist. He came to a recognition of theism, believing who God was. And then he came to salvation in Christ. And I thought, all right, if this smart guy can believe all this, then I'm just going to trust him right now to be this guide, to guide me back to faith. And I cannot tell you how that helped me to really take this path and trust someone else to get me back to what I knew was already true. And then, of course, with healing of depression and recognizing that, you know, God is who he says he was. But here's the point of that, Gary, and I want your listeners to hear this. There is no shame in feeling the weight of human emotion. And sometimes that weight gets so heavy that it shows up in depression. It shows up in anxiety. And God has made us in such a way that physically, emotionally, spiritually, it all goes together. We need each other. Sometimes we need to go to a counselor. Sometimes we need to go to a doctor. Sometimes we need to go to a friend. Sometimes we need to go to everybody all at once. But we need to go to God ultimately and trust that he's going to carry us through. And he does. And again, we just need to be patient with the process.
1: Yeah. You also said that don't seek God only for the answers he gives. Seek God himself. Expand on that.
0: I think it's easy for us to do, Gary. I mean, you know, if we know that our Father is the God of the universe and he can give us anything, sometimes it's easy to just get what we want and move on. And again, to me, it's similar to knowledge. When we're seeking God for things, we are again settling for a shallow substitute for deep relationships. I loved my daddy. He's already gone to heaven. But if I lived my whole life in relationship with my dad, and it was only so he would give me allowance every week, or so he would help me buy my whatever it was that I wanted as a kid, that is so transactional and not relational. And God created us for relationship. And I think once we press into the relationship with him, the answers to our questions seem less important. The things we receive from him seem less significant because suddenly he becomes our treasure. And whether he ever gives us anything, we have this deep, secure satisfaction because of knowing Christ.
1: Yeah. You know, the scriptures talk about, I think Jesus actually said this, a man's life does not consist in the abundance of the things he possesses.
0: Mm, yeah.
1: And so I've often said, well, then where does life find its meaning?
0: Yeah.
1: And I think it's in relationships.
0: It is, with God and others.
1: Mm-hmm. Yeah, that's right. Mm-hmm. First with God, nothing more important than our relationship with God, and then relationship with others, to be sure. Yeah.
0: Yeah, we need each other.
1: Yeah. Well, what do you say to the person who compares their life with yours and thinks everything has turned out well for you?
0: Oh.
1: Yeah, and they want that, you know.
0: Yeah. Well, I wish I could invite you to my house because then you get to see what my life is like on a daily basis. I bump into walls. I get frustrated. I get disoriented. I've broken my nose. I've got bruises. I don't always behave the best with my testimony sometimes when I get really frustrated. I guess what I'm saying is what you hear and what you see is the polished version. It is still authentic. I got to be honest, I really care about integrity before the Lord and my family of God. So it's authentic, but it's polished. But you know what makes you polished? A ton of heavenly sandpaper. And I'm just saying, I get refined all the time through blindness, and it's hard. So only compare yourself to what God has taught you right now and whether you're being faithful to what God has taught you and be patient with him, be patient with the process. Don't compare yourself to anyone else because God loves you for you and he's created you for your calling. So steward the hard things, steward the suffering well and compare yourself only to, am I being faithful to what God has called me to do?
1: That's really the purpose of the Christian life, right?
0: Yeah. Mm. Faithfulness.
1: Help me to do my part. Whatever it is, help me to do my part.
11: Well, there's a sense of dependence too that you don't want. But even doing this program today, Jennifer, you had to have somebody help you with the computer and get everything connected so you could talk with Gary, right?
0: Absolutely. That's one of the most humbling and liberating things about blindness is that I know the person who lives inside my body. If she could just see, dude, I could take care of all of this. But I have to constantly humble myself and depend on others. And that's hard for your pride, but it is healthy for your pride also. There's a lot of liberty when we have nothing to prove, but we just receive what God has allowed. We trust Him with it, and we esteem others as we invite them in to be part of our success. That esteems them to be needed. And I learned that from Johnny Erickson Tada. And that's been such a good lesson for me, because when I feel like, oh, but I'm such a burden with blindness, I realize, yeah, I may feel like a burden, but really God is using this to help someone else feel like a hero. And I can have the humility to receive that.
1: Yeah. Well, Jennifer, your entire book is on this whole idea of God being fair. So what if a listener is thinking, yeah, I hear all this, but I just have a hard time seeing how God is fair. What would you say to them as we close our time together?
0: I guess I would say that you can trust God to help you process this. And perhaps before you even begin the conversation with Him, you need to think about your definition of fair. Because if we define fair as equal, well, God is just, but that may not always show up in the same ways in each of our lives. But we can trust that if He were really fair to us and we really got what we deserved, oh, my friend, we would not want it. We need to celebrate the fact that God is just, not fair.
1: Well, it's a powerful word, Jennifer. Let me just thank you for being with us today. Thank you for writing this book and all of your other books. And let me just encourage our listeners, you know, to get the book we're talking about today. And then if they do, they'll read some of your other books as well.
0: Yeah.
1: So thank you for taking what God has given you and using it for Him and seeking to accomplish His purposes for your life. Because that's what we all want to do. So thanks for being with us today.
0: Thanks, Gary. Appreciate you.
11: 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And if you go to our website, you'll see our featured resource, Jennifer's book, God is Just Not Fair, Finding Hope When Life Doesn't Make Sense. 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And our summer best of series continues in 1 week as Dr. Greg Smalley uncovers the 9 lies that will destroy your marriage. 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
12: 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I want to help train lay leaders. I want to make a difference in places where they can't afford Bible training. The good news is, you have. Thanks for making an eternal difference. Thank you for your generosity. Only heaven will tell all the stories. But for now, we say thanks.
13: Some authors have a beautiful way of sharing their struggles in a way that helps ours. 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She's written Grace Will Be There, Finding God in the Life We Aren't Ready For. 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
15: Here's a minute to inspire fresh hope in your busy day. 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They look at life through a black filter, feeling hatred toward themselves, helpless about their situations, and hopeless over the future. If you're walking in the darkness of depression, you need to see the light of the Lord and know that He cares. Cherish these words from Isaiah 42:16. I will lead the blind by ways they have not known. Along unfamiliar paths I will guide them. I will turn the darkness into light before them and make

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1: The book club is in session on Monday's Chris Fabry Live. 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
3: We call it 48 hours of impact, and you really did make an impact. We heard from so many listeners who stepped up and said, I'm not okay with leaving pastors in poor countries with no Bible training. I want to help train lay leaders. I want to make a difference in places where they can't afford Bible training. The good news is, you have. Thanks for making an eternal difference. Thank you for your generosity. Only heaven will tell all the stories. But for now, we say thanks.
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6: Your Moody Radio weather forecast, a slight chance of a shower or thunderstorm later on today. The big deal will be the heat and humidity. We're getting sunshine, upper 90s on the high, but our heat index as high as 110. So take it easy. Try to stay in the air conditioning. Few clouds overnight, and we're in the upper 70s, and then sunny, hot, and humid again on Sunday. Mid-90s, heat index 110. This is staff meteorologist Steve Hamilton for Moody Radio, Florida.
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8: Imagine leading a tour group to the Holy Land right now, with the Iran conflict still underway. 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Hey, welcome to The Land and the Book. Our host has been fascinated with the Middle East most of his life, Dr. Charlie Dyer. 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
9: John, it's good talking to you, and I'm looking forward to our time together.
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1: The conflict between the U.S. and Iran was at least temporarily overshadowed this past week by the announcement of a defense pact between Turkey, Saudi Arabia, and Pakistan. Is that pact designed to defend these countries against Iran, or could it impact Israel?
0: Well, you know, at first glance, one might see it as a defense pact against Shiite Iran by three Sunni Muslim states who are also allies with the U.S. But the deal does seem to go deeper. In part, it could be a reaction to concerns over the U.S.'s long-term commitment to the region or over our ability to provide protection. The U.S. has apparently gone through a large portion of its supply of missiles and other strategic arms without being able to defeat Iran. Our government is now pressuring arms firms to speed up output, but the funding to boost that production is stuck in Congress. If the U.S. is unable or unwilling to come to their aid, these three countries are hoping a defense pact will make each one less vulnerable as a target. And there are other pieces to this puzzle. All three countries are opposed to Israel and in favor of a Palestinian state. Turkey has a strong military capacity and arms industry. Saudi Arabia has vast oil wealth, and Pakistan has nuclear missiles. Together, they do form a Muslim threat to Israel. But they also have other adversaries in the region. Pakistan's main enemy is India, which also has nuclear weapons and a large army, and Turkey is seen as a threat by Greece and Cyprus. Saudi Arabia has really proven to be something of a paper tiger in this conflict with Iran, being unable or unwilling to respond to drones and missiles fired at them by Iran and the Houthis. The U.S. has been trying to normalize relations between Israel and the surrounding Arab countries through the Abraham Accords. This defense pact could signal the potential end of that plan, with these countries relying less on the U.S. and more on one another. It's possible another alliance could be forming to counterbalance this one. Over the past several years, India and Israel have been developing a major defense partnership, with India purchasing Israel's military technology and hardware, while also supplying Israel with weapons and ammunition that in the past came from Europe and the U.S. Israel, Greece, and Cyprus have also been quietly partnering economically and militarily. If the U.S. is unable or unwilling to assert its leadership in the region, it's possible there could be three spheres of influence vying for power. Turkey wanting to rebuild that Sunni Muslim Ottoman Empire, Iran trying to refashion a Shiite Persian Empire, and Israel, India, Greece, and Cyprus trying to forge a defensive alliance based on technology and common threats.
1: This is The Land and the Book from Moody Radio, a look at current events based in the region right now. Israel officially rejected the 15-point plan by the Board of Peace for Gaza's reconstruction. How does this impact the future of Gaza, and will it impact Israel's relationship with President Trump and the U.S.?
0: Yeah, apparently everything isn't as it seems. President Trump doesn't appear to have been bothered by Prime Minister Netanyahu's public rejection, and Netanyahu's statement needs to be understood, I think, in light of Israel's current election campaign. It's something of an election posturing, if you will. A U.S. official reportedly said the U.S. wasn't bothered by Netanyahu's public stance against the plan, focusing instead on what's actually happening in Gaza. Israel has dialed back some of its strikes in Gaza and has been gradually returning to the yellow line, which was the demarcation line when the ceasefire was implemented. In addition, the U.S. and the mediators agreed with Israel's demand that Hamas needs to begin disarming. The head of the Board of Peace stressed that the goal is to make sure Gaza is never again a threat to Israeli security. The plan is that Israel will remain in place until, sector by sector, the decommissioning of weapons is certified, with the weapons first gathered and then rendered unusable. Only then would Israel pull back from that sector. Meanwhile, other countries continue to join the International Stabilization Force in Gaza. Uganda became the most recent nation, agreeing to deploy its troops there. So, in spite of the headlines, at least for now, the process in Gaza does seem to be moving forward, though not as smoothly as some might have wished.
1: Charlie, where is the logic in assuming that after Hamas shot thousands of rockets into Israel, started a war, Israel should have to pay anything for Gaza's reconstruction?
0: Well, and I think Israel's basically saying they're not planning on paying anything. The coalition's been trying to secure funds from other countries. The problem is that with Iran hitting the UAE and Saudi Arabia and other countries, the money that they were expecting to come in for Gaza's rebuilding may not be there. So this process may take longer than expected, but I don't think Israel's planning on spending the money. They're more concerned about their security, and they're saying, we're not going to pull out of Gaza until we know that Hamas isn't going to be there again to start all over.
1: We know Israel's election process is complex. Can you simplify all the current maneuvering to help us understand just a bit better what's taking place?
0: Well, I'll try, but as near as I can tell, there are three keys that we need to understand to get a handle on their election process. The first is to realize that people vote for a party and not for individual candidates. For a party to make it into the Knesset, it needs to receive at least 3.25% of the total votes cast. Reach that goal, and your party has at least four seats in the Knesset. Get just under that goal, and your party receives no seats in the Knesset, and all the votes that were given for your party were wasted. The second key is to realize that the goal isn't just to get elected, but to be able to build a coalition government after the election. And that's why smaller parties or parties on the bubble often merge with other parties to boost the total number of votes. But that can be a gamble because it's possible the merger can make your party less attractive to your potential voters. A brilliant alliance on paper could prove disastrous as the election campaign unfolds. And then the third key is to realize that voter preferences swing wildly during the election season. As new parties and alliances form, they often receive a strong bounce in the polls. But then once voters look more closely, that support declines. Right now, Netanyahu and Likud are polling at 24 seats, while Gadi Eisenkot's Yashar party is just behind at 23 seats. Naftali Bennett and Yair Lapid's Together Party, this is one of those mergers, seems to have dropped and finally stabilized at around 13 seats. It doesn't appear that Netanyahu's current coalition or the coalition of parties around Eisenkot yet have enough votes to form a governing coalition. The remaining seats appear to be in the hands of the different Arab parties. Now watch to see if Mansour Abbas's Arab Ra'am party will try to join the opposition coalition. That happened once before with Naftali Bennett when he was prime minister, and apparently there are at least some discussions underway now. Now, with two more months to go, anything can happen.
1: Fighting cancer, but without drugs. That sounds like an alternative treatment offered by fringe medical practices. But this innovative technology is being developed by researchers at the Technion, Israel's Institute of Technology. Tell us more about this latest research coming out of Amazing Israel, Charlie.
0: Yeah, this new cancer-fighting technology uses advanced nanoparticles that carry no drugs at all. The initial focus for this research is aggressive triple-negative breast cancer, which has rapid progression and high resistance to conventional therapies. The cancer hijacks a person's white blood cells into supporting its growth and preventing the immune system from attacking it effectively. This new approach acts by having the nanoparticles compete with the white blood cells for binding sites in the tumor. They accumulate in very high concentrations around the tumor and inhibit its growth. The nanoparticles can be manufactured in quantity, and the materials are already classified by the FDA as generally recognized as safe, which could help its transition to clinical trials. The treatment represents a conceptual shift. It doesn't work through the release of active substances, but from the biological information encoded on the surface of the nanoparticle itself. It's the interaction with the immune system that triggers the therapeutic effect. Now, there's still a long road ahead until final adoption, but the researchers hope the treatment will open doors to a new generation of cancer therapies, and that would deliver another benefit to the world from these dedicated scientists in Amazing Israel.
1: And that's a look at current events from the Middle East, where we're going to hear a report from someone who has just returned from Israel, a guy who led a tour to the Holy Land. Said it went great. He's got some cool stories, some great insights, and more for us. So stick around for more on The Land and the Book. Our website, thelandandthebook.org.
2: 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I want to make a difference in places where they can't afford Bible training. The good news is, you have. Thanks for making an eternal difference. Thank you for your generosity. Only heaven will tell all the stories. But for now, we say thanks.
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6: This is Carter Conlon. For 38 years, the man at the Pool of Bethesda believed that his miracle was somewhere out in front of him. If he could just get to the water first, if he could just move a little bit faster next time, if somebody would finally help him, then Jesus came. He no longer had to crawl to the water. The water had actually come to him. Many people spend their lives waiting for something outside of themselves to change before they believe that God can work in their lives. But when Jesus comes, everything changes. The Word of God comes near. Hope comes near. Strength comes near. The answer is no longer somewhere in the distance. The Savior today is standing right in front of you. Stop looking in the wrong places and begin to realize that the Christ before you is able to provide everything that you need. Come to Him right now. Right now. Come to Him today. He wants to bring healing into your life. It's time to pray.

0: If you've traveled to Israel, you know how difficult it is to effectively share what you've seen and experienced. If only people could wrap their minds around this, we say, they'd be changed forever. Well, since his first visit to Israel back in 2000, today's guest has been doing just that. He's back recently from the Holy Land and shares what it's like to tour the Holy Land in today's climate next. Hey, welcome back to The Land and the Book. I'm John Gager, and just before we fly off to Israel, let's ponder another great idea for sharing Jesus with a Jewish friend here at home. You know, you hear these conversations week after week on The Land and the Book, and you say, I don't really live near many Jewish people. How can I still show practical love and support for the Jewish community? Let's ask Roy Schwartz. He's with Chosen People Ministries. Roy?
1: Well, I think regularly praying for Israel and for the Jewish people, understanding that they have a key part in the future of our future, in the preparations of God setting up his soon return. Realizing that there is an inextricable link for us as believers to the Jewish people, that our Messiah is Jewish, that our God is Jewish in sending his son, and that his faithfulness to that covenant is ours as well. And so as you think on what we're learning here in The Land and the Book and applying that in our own walk, in our life, in our conversations, that'll overflow and that'll prepare you to share with other believers who need to know that, because today the church is really unaware of the fact that Christianity is Jewish.
0: Yeah, and over time, I think, don't you think God will very likely show you somebody who is Jewish? Bring that person into your life as well if you ask him.
1: Yeah, and if you're praying for them, you'll be ready.
0: Roy Schwartz is with Chosen People Ministries here on The Land and the Book. Wayne Stiles loves connecting the Bible and its lands to life. His goal is to deliver practical content to encourage you in your relationship with God. For 2 years, he wrote a weekly column for the online edition of the Jerusalem Post. Wayne has also written 4 devotional books, which show the practical application of the Bible lands to life. Wayne lives in North Texas with his wife, Kathy, and the couple has 2 adult daughters, a son-in-law, and 2 rather precious grandsons. Hey, welcome back to The Land and the Book, Wayne.
2: Hey, John, and I'm surprised you remembered all that. That's great.
0: Well, a little help from, I think, the World Wide Web might have been in order there. Hey, Wayne, at your website, you comment that Kathy and I took our first trip to Israel in 2000, and frankly, I have never recovered. I have to ask you, can you remember all that time ago? What struck you the most, that first trip?
2: I definitely can. In fact, that first trip was taken or led by our good friend Charlie Dyer, and it was so wonderful. I think our first time to Jerusalem was probably the thing that sticks out the most. We got to our hotel and then just walked down the street to go to the old city for the first time, and I was so giddy, and it was because I just realized here in this very city, the whole universe was redeemed. I've never recovered.
0: I love that phrase, the whole universe redeemed. That's an incident I've not heard. Thank you for that. Hey, how many trips, though, would you guess you've made to the Holy Land in the last quarter century, Wayne?
2: Oh, good grief. More than 30. My goal is to beat Charlie Dyer at some point. But if it's any consolation, I know he's not been to Rome, and I have been to all the lands of the Bible, including the Jordan, Egypt, Greece, Turkey, Italy, the whole shebang, Turkey, like 80 times. So that's getting close to Charlie territory there.
0: Well, you're getting there, but got to remember now, he's been twice invited to the nation of Iraq. That's also a great Bible land.
2: Yep.
0: Hey, you were there in Israel with a group recently, and some listeners are saying, what? With the Iran conflict never too far out of view, I'm assuming some of your friends thought you were nuts to lead a group there right now.
2: No kidding. It was literally 2 weeks ago we got back from Jerusalem, and we did have people, in fact, the folks that were even on our tour, were pretty hesitant about going. But, you know, I mean, I can tell you, when we were there, it was like so many other times. You read the news, it says one thing, and you go and experience it, and it is a completely different experience.
0: Connecting deeper with the Holy Land, that's our goal today as we talk with Wayne Stiles here on The Land and the Book. Let me ask the obvious, was it difficult to even travel to Israel from the USA? What about flights and all that?
2: Yeah, John, I mean, that was probably the most difficult thing. All of the people on our tour had either flights changed or canceled. We had our flights canceled, and so we had to rebook. But once we got there and got through all the hassle of just transitioning, it was fantastic. We had the country pretty much to ourselves, and we were able to go and enjoy the land as if everything was just fine, because honestly, it was.
0: I'm sure the number one question that people back home have asked you is, how safe did you and your group feel while there?
2: We felt completely safe. And the reason we did is because we had a guide, we had a driver who knew what was going on. They could keep their ear to the ground. And this is just always the case. You always want to go with somebody that is aware of what's going on. And when that's the case, you can go and have a very safe and a very meaningful time. In fact, in all the many times that I've been over the last 26 years, I can only think of a couple of times that our tour has been affected, and that was just a change in itinerary. Not once did we ever feel unsafe.
0: I understand that the original Isaiah scroll was on display at the Israel Museum. What was that like to see it with your own eyes, Wayne?
2: That was actually fantastic. You know, the Isaiah scroll, the facsimile there in the Shrine of the Book has been up for decades. We've been able to see that, no problem. But to look at the real thing, I mean, to look down and see the entire Isaiah scroll laid out under this glass on a long table, you know, honestly, it looked pretty much the same as the facsimile. But knowing that that was the real thing, right. I mean, not Isaiah's actual text, but the original Dead Sea Scroll, it was wonderful. In fact, I even was able to pull together enough of my Hebrew to find that wonderful chapter 40, verse 1 that says, "Comfort, comfort my people." It was great. And they only let you stay in there like 5 minutes, so you got to look quick.
0: Wayne Stiles loves connecting the Bible and its lands to life. He's our guest today on The Land and the Book. We're so glad he is. What else were you maybe able to see in the land or at that museum specifically that you haven't seen before?
2: Oh, wow. Honestly, there's not a lot that I hadn't seen before, but the joy that I get is going with people who've never been.
0: Right.
2: And it's always them that that gives you the great joy of being in the land again. One of the things that was kind of interesting, though, John, was we went up on the Temple Mount on the holiday called Tisha B'Av. That's the day, or I should say the date in history where the first temple and the second temple were destroyed. And so it's the date every year that many Israelis want to go up onto the Temple Mount. So we and hundreds of our closest friends went up in this line to the Temple Mount. And while that was pretty special, I guess, because of all Israel wanting to be there, it was what happened after we left. That evening, I was scrolling my news feed, and I saw an article with the headline. In fact, I pulled the headline up so I could read it to you verbatim. It says, and I won't tell you what news source this is from because that will sort of clue you in on why this isn't true. But here's the headline. More than 4,200 Israelis storm Al-Aqsa Mosque in Jerusalem. Mm-hmm. And I looked at that and thought, wow, that must have happened after we left. And so I looked down and read the article, and nope. They were just saying that, you know, thousands of Israeli settlers, quote unquote, went up on the Temple Mount that day because it was Tisha B'Av. There was no storming. There was no violence. It was just media hype. And the irony is at the bottom of this website, it says, you rely on this website for truth and transparency.
0: Wow. Let's talk further about logistics, hotels, restaurants, sites. Any observations, comments, stories there?
2: You know, the sites were, they were glad to see us because they have not had any tourists or many tourists in the months prior to our going. In fact, the baptism site, the Yardanit baptism site, actually opened for us to baptize one person. And then after we left, they closed down. So it was, it's sort of the best of times, worst of times, in that for us, it was the best because we had everything to ourselves, but the worst because Israel is really suffering and struggling.
0: Yeah.
2: They need visitors. They need tourists.
0: You're listening to The Land and the Book. I'm John Gager. We're joined today by Wayne Stiles. Based on your experience, Wayne, would you say you do or do not recommend taking or hosting a Holy Land tour right now?
2: Absolutely, I would recommend that you go. because first of all, you're going to have a wonderful time, because if you go with someone who understands the political goings on, you will be safe. You will be able to look at all the sites that connect with the Bible. Our tour went 2 weeks ago during all the things that are going on with Iran that we're well aware of, but also a couple of years ago during the Lebanon War, we went as well. And we had a great time because we knew where to go, where not to go. And I really do recommend that you make the journey.
0: I want to transition now to talk about some tools that you have created with your ministry to help listeners better connect with the Bible and the land where it was written. What's got you most excited these days, Wayne?
2: I think what most excites me about the tools that I've created on my website is a Bible reading program that allows you to read through the entire Bible in a couple of years, and every week you have a video that gives you a context of a site or some geographical or archaeological aspect of what you're reading in the scriptures. So it gives a great context to the Word of God and into your walk with God.
0: At the website, I've noticed you've got devotionals, books, audio, DVDs. Help us sort through what tools might be a good start for our listeners and why. Maybe different people who are at different points in their journey or their understanding of the Holy Land. Give us some tips here, Wayne.
2: Yeah, the website that introduces you to Walking the Bible Lands is what the website is called. It's wonderful because it gives anybody at any level an introduction to the lands of the Bible and how that can actually connect or help you give a greater understanding to the Word of God itself. So I can't recommend anything better than that. Just go to the website and begin watching the videos and read your Bible right along with it.
0: Yeah, you've got one series called Reading the Bible Lands, one called Walking the Bible Lands. What's the difference between them?
2: The Walking the Bible Lands is just the videos. You pretty much look at them a la carte as you would like to, based on your own personal study or what you're interested in. The Reading the Bible program is a program where you read the Bible and the videos are basically given to you right in the reading program.
0: How do you think it impacts somebody who travels to Israel if they have invested the time before to do some of this Reading the Bible Lands, Walking the Bible Lands content at your website?
2: Sure. Well, you and I both know, John, that when we go to Israel for the first time or even for the fifth time, there's no way to take in everything. There's so much so fast that it's a bit overwhelming, even if you've been multiple times. The great thing about the website is that it allows you to go at your own speed, your own pace, and it reminds you of things you've seen when you went, and it also shows you many things that your tour never had time to see. Yeah. Plus, even if you just went to Israel, there's all those other countries, all those other Bible lands that most people in their life are not going to be able to see.
0: Yeah, you're so right. You know, when you go to the Holy Land on a tour, it all makes sense when you're there. Then you come back and you're looking at your pictures and you're trying to figure out, now, what was that? There's just so much stacked on top of each other all day long. It's almost more than you can take in. So I think there's value in processing it more slowly in a way that you allow us to do at the website there. Got to ask you one last question. How should we be praying for Israel? You're just back. What insights come to your mind as you think about praying for Israel? And by transference, how can our listeners be praying for Israel, Wayne?
2: Boy, that's such a good question. You know, when we were there, we saw just the great need for Israel, not only to have tourists for their economic help, but also just the spiritual need that they have as they pray before the Western Wall, as they are looking forward to a Messiah that's going to come and basically just be a political deliverer. You and I know, and our listeners know, that there's so much more that they need. They need a spiritual insight. They need the Lord God to open their heart to believe in their Messiah Jesus and to usher in this wonderful kingdom that the Messiah promises to give Israel.
0: Your website again, Wayne, is?
2: The website is walkingthebiblelands.com.
0: And we'll link you there as you visit us at thelandandthebook.org. 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Thanks for sharing, Wayne.
2: Oh, thanks, John. It's always great to talk with you.
0: I'm looking forward to a great conversation with Gerald Peterman next. He's got a fresh set of Bible questions, always stimulating, so stay with us here on The Land and the Book.
3: Scott Thunder in on Moody Radio. Hope your Saturday is going great. How important is it for you to believe that the Bible is completely accurate? Your answer has more implications for your life than you may think. For over 56 years, John MacArthur plumbed the depths of God's Word verse by verse. And coming up on the next Grace to You weekend, John is going to give you some compelling reasons that you can really trust the Bible. 5:30 p.m. Central tomorrow, Grace to You weekend.
4: 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The good news is, you have. Thanks for making an eternal difference. Thank you for your generosity. Only heaven will tell all the stories. But for now, we say thanks.
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0: 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All right, Dr. Peterman, welcome to this segment here on the program. You all set with a fresh set of questions? I can see, my goodness, a whole lot of them.
15: Oh, yeah. Oh, yeah. Good to be here.
0: By the way, if you are struggling with something and wish you had an answer to that question, why not funnel it our way? Our is really Dr. Peterman's way because he's the guy that does the homework. You can email him at thelandandthebook@moody.edu. Let me slow it down. thelandandthebook@moody.edu. Let's dig right in with Robert's question. Was Jesus baptized
6: twice? He says, I think probably not, but I ask because in Matthew, the voice from heaven says, this is my beloved son with whom I am well pleased. But in Mark and Luke's account, it's, you are my beloved son, with you I am well pleased. Can you help us through this?
16: This is great. We have so many listeners who think and they ponder. This is wonderful stuff. In these days, in English, quotation marks are very important for us. But in many cultures and in the ancient world, quotation marks were not important. So I conclude, the voice from heaven speaks from father to son. You are my beloved son. But Matthew says, this is my beloved son.
6: Yeah.
16: Because then Matthew kind of turns it into a message for us to apply it to ourselves. And he hasn't distorted the message, but he's made it kind of more applicable for the situation. So two baptisms, no. One, they just get presented slightly differently.
6: Linda says, will non-believers see the Christians leave for the rapture? Or will they see people rise from the dead? I know it's all going to happen very quickly.
16: She's right, because Paul says in 1 Corinthians 15, this is going to be in the twinkling of an eye. This is going to happen at the last trumpet, suddenly. Well, there's no particular verse that directly addresses this question, but I think the answer to the question is yes. Rapture happens. Non-believers are going to see it. They're going to be shocked to see us Christians leave. Talking about the rapture, Paul says, the Lord himself will descend from heaven, and the dead in Christ will rise first. Then we who are alive will be caught up together with them in the clouds to meet the Lord in the air. Now, parts of this sound to me like what happens in Acts 1. You know, Jesus is saying goodbye to the 11, and he ascends, and it says, when Jesus had said these things, as they were looking on, he was lifted up, and the cloud took him out of sight. This is going to be happening to us. So the disciples saw this with Jesus. I think that some non-believers can see it with us when we get taken to our home.
6: That's Dr. Gerald Peterman of the Moody Bible Institute. Teaches faithfully there on campus. Looking forward, by the way, to a brand new semester just ahead. You all prepped and ready to go?
16: Well, I'm getting there. It's a lot of work. I mean, it's fun, but it's a lot of work. I'm about two-thirds of the way there. Yeah,
6: okay.
16: Yeah.
6: The Land and the Book at moody.edu is the address to use if you want to email your question to him. The Land and the Book at moody.edu. Alan takes us to Ezekiel 37, the Valley of Dry Bones. He says, I've always thought that this described the regathering of Israel when they accept the Messiah. But I recently heard that at the time of Jesus, this chapter was interpreted by the Jews, primarily Pharisees, as a proof of the bodily resurrection. Paul referred to this Jewish belief in Acts 23, verse 6. Are there other biblical references about a belief in a Jewish resurrection? I couldn't find anything that tied Ezekiel 37 to this belief. Is this valid?
16: Yeah, that's a great question. We should read Ezekiel 37 as about national restoration for Israel. Now, I know it's a long chapter and all of it's really good stuff, but I'm going to focus in on Ezekiel 37, 11 to 14. The Lord said, Son of man, these bones are the whole house of Israel. Behold, they say, our bones are dried up, our hope is lost, we're cut off. Therefore, say to them, thus says the Lord God, behold, I will open your graves. I will raise you, O my people. I will bring you into the land of Israel. That's restoration. And you shall know that I'm the Lord. That's an internal change. That's a relational change. And I will put my spirit within you, and you shall live, and I will place you in your own land. I will put my spirit within you. This is new covenant way of talking. Now, Ezekiel never mentions a new covenant, but he does talk a couple of times about taking out Israel's hard heart and giving them a heart of flesh. That is transformation. So I'm reading Ezekiel 37 is about the transformation of Israel. Now, to get back to other parts of the question, no, there's no indication anywhere in the New Testament that Pharisees went to Ezekiel 37 as about resurrection. They always viewed it as the restoration of national Israel. When we come to this discussion in the first century, as we all know, Sadducees don't believe in resurrection. That's because they only believe in the Pentateuch. Well, the Pentateuch is great, but there's more in the Old Testament, right? And one last thing to leave us with is Daniel 12, really important passage about resurrection. What does Daniel say? And in those days, many who sleep in the dust will awake, some to everlasting life, some to everlasting shame and contempt. This is a primary text that Pharisees would go to about resurrection.
6: So if I'm over in Israel today and I bump into an Orthodox Jew as he's making his way to the Western Wall, perhaps, what is going to be his answer if I ask him about resurrection? What is a typical response to their idea of resurrection?
16: Resurrection is for the Jewish people. Resurrection is a promise for Jews.
6: That's what they think.
16: Yeah. Some might apply it to the rest of humanity, but it's primarily a promise for Jews. And if Gentiles get it, they get it by way of kind of like a secondary blessing, or stepchildren get blessings.
6: All right, let's go to Jonah's question. He's studying Philippians, and he says, I started comparing versions of the Bible and noticed a problem, as he calls it, in Philippians 2:6. The King James says, who being in the form of God, we're describing Jesus here, who being in the form of God thought it not robbery to be equal with God. The ESV says, who though he was in the form of God did not count equality with God a thing to be grasped. And the HCSB says, who existing in the form of God did not consider equality with God as something to be used for his own advantage. All right, so what is it with the word robbery? Doesn't sound good, doesn't seem good. Help us out here.
16: Yeah, that's a great question. Paul here uses a really rare Greek idiom. It's found sometimes outside the New Testament, but this is the only time this idiom is used in the New Testament. I think the HCSB is getting much closer to what's going on here. Here's the way I would paraphrase it, something like this. Our Lord Jesus has always existed as equal with his Heavenly Father. Unlike selfish humans, he didn't decide, oh, this is a great place for me to exploit and use for my own advantage. No. Rather than doing that, he gave up himself. What does Paul say in Philippians 2? He took on the form of a servant, emptied himself by taking on service. So I think the HCSB gets the idiom best here.
6: This idea of emptying himself is just such a, to me, a vast ocean of thought worth pondering and so instructive and such a high and holy model for us. I often go to Philippians 2 and I'm just sort of lost in it.
16: Philippians 2 is one of the high points in terms of Christology and the Christological hymn. A lot of scholars will call Philippians 2 a Christological hymn. I was primarily going to chapter 2, verse 6. Let me go back there just one more
6: Please
16: time.
6: Please do.
16: Even though he exists as God, he empties himself. Now, the question some people will ask is, empty himself of what? That's not the question to ask, okay? When he empties himself, he doesn't give up anything. The rest of verse 6 explains what emptying means. He emptied himself by taking on. In other words, he empties by adding, and he adds the form of a servant. Whereas he is in this godly position of master and Lord, what he adds is service. Mm-hmm. So that is astounding, like totally shocking response to the position that he has of power and authority and might.
6: I think Philippians 2 is a really, really worthy chapter. Well, every book of the Bible is every chapter, but worth memorizing some of those verses to hang on to them. Let nothing be done. I memorize it in the King James. Let nothing be done through strife or vainglory, but in lowliness of mind, let each esteem others better than themselves. To me, that's the great argument buster, you know,
16: right
6: away. So much there, Philippians chapter 2. Well, we've run out of time, but the good news is, Lord willing, we'll be back next week with another conversation about, you guessed it, your Bible questions. So get yours to us, will you, in an email to thelandandthebook@moody.edu. thelandandthebook@moody.edu. One more segment to go on the broadcast. It's Charlie Dyer's devotional right here on The Land and the Book.
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4: 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I want to help train lay leaders. I want to make a difference in places where they can't afford Bible training. The good news is, you have. Thanks for making an eternal difference. Thank you for your generosity. Only heaven will tell all the stories. But for now, we say thanks.
18: 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If we're lucky, some of those same friends are still in our lives. However, odds are that we may not be very close to many of those old friends. 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He loves you and will never leave you once you commit to Him. 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
6: Power. We're obsessed with it. Everybody is. Whether it's a government, whether it's a corporation, or you and me, we like power. I remember when our kids were small, there was a TV program called Power Rangers. Okay, now I'm dating myself, but you get the idea. Welcome back to The Land and the Book from Moody Radio. I'm John Gager, joined by our host, Charlie Dyer, whose devotional, I understand, has something to do with power. Charlie, is that true?
20: It does, John. We're going to talk about the mighty power of God, but we're going to do it on a bus trip.
6: All right. We'll look forward to that after we pause for this testimony from somebody who's also been to the Holy Land and wants to share this reflection with you and me.
21: One of the ways I don't think I'll ever be the same after being on this trip with Charlie and John is when I preach, when I speak about the Word, I will be able to make the connection now between the geography and the Word of God. One thing that just stands out to me is that such an unassuming, simple, out-of-the-way place that God chose to send His Son, the Messiah, to share with the world salvation. And I guess when you see the land, you see that it's just so ordinary and even subordinary sometimes. So wherever Jesus comes in, it's not the geography, it's the person of Christ that makes a difference. So I think that's what's going to stick with me.
6: All right, Charlie, looking forward to your devotional. Have at it.
20: Oh, thanks, John. Yeah, this is week two of our three-week drive down the Jordan Valley, and I hope you're enjoying the drive so far. You know, by bus, this trip takes 2 hours, but what an amazing transformation in that short period of time. Around the Sea of Galilee and just to the south, last week, we passed fields of vegetables and groves of fruit trees. But once we passed Beit Shan, last week's crossing point in the Jordan Valley, the farms have given way to fields of grass. Right now, those fields are golden brown, almost the color of straw. But in about 2 months, the winter rains will begin, and tender green blades of grass will push their way past that brown stubble. A few months later, flowers will appear, sprinkling the green carpet with swaths of color, red, blue, yellow, and white. We're now past the region of farmers and into the place of shepherds. We're almost halfway down the Jordan Valley, between the Sea of Galilee and the Dead Sea, and we're approaching the next crossing point on the Jordan River. Just ahead, on the other side of the river, you can see a break in the hills. That valley is the Jabbok River, which carves its way through the hills of modern Jordan on its way to the Jordan River. For thousands of years, the Jabbok River provided a convenient route for travelers. Now, after heading south from Damascus on the King's Highway, they could turn west along the Jabbok River into the Jordan. And then just a few miles further south, the Jordan River could be forded. That crossing point was at a place called Adam. The minute we hear the word Adam, we think of the first man in the Bible, but this crossing point on the Jordan has nothing to do with that Adam. The Adam here is a place, not a person. After crossing the Jordan at Adam, a traveler could head into the Promised Land through a natural valley that eventually wound its way up to the city of Shechem. Abraham almost certainly used this route on his journey into the land because Shechem is the first city mentioned on his arrival. When Jacob returned to the land, he wrestled with God along the banks of the Jabbok River. He then crossed the Jordan, and Genesis 33 says the first city where he camped was Shechem. Look at the road sign just in front of the bus. It shows that the road to our left, the one heading toward the Jordan River, leads to the Adam Bridge. Several bridges have existed here over the years, and the one here today is not in use. The original fording point and all those subsequent bridges were named after the town of Adam that was nearby. Now, look to the right. Here's that valley I was talking about that leads up into the hill country of Israel. Drive up this valley, take a left at the end, and you'll soon find yourself at the location of ancient Shechem. It's easy to miss, but we just drove over the footprints of Abraham and Jacob. As amazing as that thought might be, I actually want us to focus on another event from this area that demonstrates God's mighty power. And that event is found in Joshua 3. Joshua 3 describes the children of Israel crossing the Jordan River. The Jordan River today doesn't look that spectacular. That's due in part to the dam controlling the release of water from the Sea of Galilee, and in part to all the water being pumped from the Jordan for irrigation. But in the past, the Jordan River could swell from the winter rains until it became a torrent nearly a mile wide. God's miracle for the new generation entering the land mirrored the miracle he performed for the first generation that left Egypt. God provided a roadway through the impassable chaos of the sea. Each generation saw God's power displayed in pushing back the water to let them pass. But why focus on that event here? Didn't Israel cross the Jordan further south, down by Jericho? Well, they did indeed cross further south, but the very spot we just passed plays a role in that event. Joshua 3:16 describes that event this way. The waters which were flowing down from above stood and rose up in one heap, a great distance away at Adam, the city that is beside Zarethan. And those which were flowing down toward the Sea of the Arabah, the Salt Sea, were completely cut off, so the people crossed opposite Jericho. Now, the people crossed the Jordan River by Jericho, but God had the waters stop in place at Adam, which he says is a great distance away. So how far away is it? It's 16 miles away. I wonder what it looked like as Israel crossed the dry riverbed. The relative flatness of the Jordan Valley allowed them to look both upstream and downstream. And there in the distance, 16 miles away, they could see a wall of water rising up. It was as if the invisible hand of God was holding back the water. Once the nation reached the other side, God withdrew his hand, and the floodwaters again came crashing down the river. If you've ever seen the video of floodwaters sweeping down a previously dry riverbed during a flash flood, then you have some small image of what this amazing event might have been like. But before we continue our journey down the Jordan Valley, pause and think about the incredible events that took place here near Adam. This is where Abraham took his first steps into the land promised to him by God. And this is where Jacob wrestled with God just before he returned to the land. He left the land as Jacob, the heel grabber, Jacob, the deceiver. But he crossed back into the land at Adam with a new name, Israel. The man who struggled with God but who would not let go until God had blessed. Finally, Adam became the place where God demonstrated his power to the generation about to enter the land. This spot where the Jordan River could normally be crossed became temporarily inaccessible as God held back the waters to let his people walk through on dry ground further south. So what can we carry along with us as we drive past this second crossing point on the Jordan River? How about this? Adam is a reminder of all that God can do for those who follow him. It was the entry point to the land of promise for the patriarchs, and it was an object lesson to the children of Israel. Sometimes God leads us through the waters, as he did Abraham and Jacob. And other times, God pushes back the water to lead us through on dry ground. But no matter what the individual circumstances might be, God still cares for and walks beside those who trust him.
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6: 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I want to say thanks to this station for providing airtime for our broadcast. The Land and the Book is produced by a team led by Dan Anderson. I'm John Gager for our host, Charlie Dyer. 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
22: In Ecclesiastes 7:26, we find a symbolic group of women who are referred to as snares and nets to unsuspecting men. And I find more bitter than death the woman whose heart is snares and nets, whose hands are fetters. He who pleases God shall escape from her, but the sinner shall be trapped by her. Solomon, the author of Ecclesiastes, had more than his fair share of wives who were snares and nets. What does he have to say about them? First, he finds a woman whose heart is snares and nets to be worse than death. If a man gets caught up in an evil woman's snares and nets, think of all the damage that can be done. He can lose his business, his family, his friends, his reputation. Ultimately, he can lose his life. The verse goes on to say, whose hands are fetters. Fetters refers to a chain or shackle to the feet. Makes me think of when men call their women an old ball and chain. Then we get to the last part of the verse. He who pleases God shall escape from her, but the sinner shall be trapped by her. What a wonderful guide for any kind of temptation. Sin can be very enticing. If we're living in the flesh, we may find ourselves drawn to temptation, sincerely believing that it's a good thing. If we're living for the Lord, we will see sin for what it is. The only way to avoid giving into temptation is to walk daily in the way of the Lord, consulting Him on all that we do. I'm Sharon Wilharm, host of All God's Women and author of The Amazing Crab Alley Revival, a Southern

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5: Your Moody Radio weather forecast, a slight chance of a shower or thunderstorm later on today. The big deal will be the heat and humidity. We're getting sunshine, upper 90s on the high, but our heat index as high as 110. So take it easy. Try to stay in the air conditioning. Few clouds overnight, and we're in the upper 70s, and then sunny, hot, and humid again on Sunday. Mid-90s, heat index 110. This is staff meteorologist Steve Hamilton for Moody Radio, Florida.
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8: So you get very rapidly into groups, and then those groups multiply very quickly. Now we're at over 100,000 believers that worship and meet regularly for study each week, and over 10,000 simple churches. Almost none of, I'd say practically none, have a building. They're all under trees and in cafes and in back rooms of businesses, and they're in homes all across those 140-ish countries. So the disciple-making movement strategies have really revolutionized what we're doing.
7: People reaching people reaching people. The pattern of discipleship. It's spreading around the globe. Hi, I'm Colin Lambert, and this is Missions Today, sharing stories of God at work all over the world. Doug Lucas is the founder of Team Expansion, an organization committed to seeing the body of Christ grow, disciples made, and churches planted. In over 140 countries, their teams are seeing people come to Christ and quickly begin to share their stories with those around them, leading to a rapid expansion of the body of Christ and a quicker pace of discipleship. Stay with us as we learn more about what it takes to put people into the field and keep them there to spread the gospel. Doug, thanks so much for joining us today. Appreciate your time. Take just a minute and tell us more about Team Expansion.
8: Team Expansion is a sending and training agency that comes alongside local churches, partners with churches to recruit and train and send and sustain workers, both from North America as well as from other parts of the world. And our focus is on unreached peoples and places for the sake of multiplying

0: disciples and churches.
1: We're going to dig into exactly what you're doing day in and day out, but let's learn a little bit about the man who founded Team Expansion. Tell us a little bit about your faith journey. Is this something that was on your heart from a young age, or did it come later on?
0: Well, you can probably already guess it's not as much fun to talk about me, but I will say that I was in Bible college, and seven or eight of us gathered in the dorm room next to mine to pray. And I asked if we could pray about these places on this world map. And I did roll out a map on the floor, and the seven or eight of us got around the map, and we all signed our names by different places. And one by one, they went off and did other things. And I guess I was the guy left with the map. So that's how I got started, Colin.
1: That's great. Tell us about when and how you founded Team Expansion.
0: It was 1978, and it took two or three years to get through the rest of college. We did a lot of praying. We met every Wednesday morning in a prayer meeting as a part of our breakfast, and continued that in an upper room on a third floor of a chapel building on Wednesday evenings. Probably around 1981 was actually the first time it went full time. And that first year we spent traveling to churches and colleges to try to recruit the first team. And that team went to a city in Montevideo, Uruguay, in South America. That's where we started with the first team. And next came Venezuela, and one by one after that, until finally now we're in 72 countries in residence, and another 70 countries for the sake of coaching and training. So involvement in just right around 140 countries, Colin.
1: I want to go back to the prayer time around the map. When did you first find that you had that heart, that desire, that passion for this?
0: That's actually a really good question. I went to Bible college, to be honest, somewhat aimlessly. I didn't know for sure what I would end up doing. I guess back then, the assumption was I would probably do some kind of youth work or mobilization among young people. I didn't know what it would be. They tried to get me to take a class on something they called missions in Bible college. And frankly, it was a little bit of a hassle for me. I actually worked my way up and finally was in the office of the president. And I actually said to him, "Sir, this is a complete waste of time. I don't know what this class is about, but it has nothing to do with what I want to work on. It's completely irrelevant to my ministry." And he leaned back and took off those little glasses he had, and he said, "Mr. Lucas, if I remember right, you're here on a scholarship, aren't you?" "Yes, I'm here on a scholarship." "In fact, are we not funding your education completely, 100%, if I recall?" "Yes, it's 100% scholarship." "So if we'd like to waste some of our money exposing you to missions, would that not be our choice?" "Well, yeah, but it's just I'm never going to use it." "Mr. Lucas, we'd like for you to take this class." I grabbed a catalog and I thumbed through and I said, "Well, look, here's another class in the missions area, and it's got a lot of Bible study in the first 9 weeks. At least that's some redeeming quality because I'll be studying the Bible. Can I take that one instead?" And he looked at it and he said, "Well, that's actually more hours than the one that you're required to take. Would you want to do that?" "Well, yeah, to study the Bible. See, I'm all about that." "Okay, I think that might work. We can do that." So they let me substitute this other class. 9 weeks of Bible study, 52 passages, and Colin, I was hooked, and I've never looked back.
1: As you began this process with Team Expansion, you said you began the full-time expansion beginning in 1981. What was that like, the first foray into Uruguay? I mean, I'm assuming you're just kind of starting. You don't know a lot. You're just out of college. You're getting things going. There's a lot to do. There's governments and transportation and logistics. And how did you even know what you needed to do as you began?
0: Colin, I wish you had been on our team because you could have helped us with all those things. I was kind of just blind and optimistic, and, you know, but I had by this time, a bachelor's degree in missions and a master's of arts in missions, whatever that's worth. So at least I knew some of the questions to ask, and that helped. I had taken a course on language learning from Tom and Betty Sue Brewster, pretty famous, instructing people on LAMP and Learn. And so that helped a lot. It got us in the community. And to be honest, that's really all we needed, is just that boost into the community. So there's a lot of language learning. Those first 9 months, I was just 6 days a week, 8 hours a day and more, just focused on the community, the way the Brewsters taught us. And I just did it by the book, exactly by the book, the way the Lamp Book teaches. So by God's grace, after 9 months, everybody kept telling me, look, you don't need to work on the language anymore. Whatever you're doing now is fine, but you can go on into full-time ministry. So right then we had our first disciple, and we began to branch out from there. And that was the beginning of the Uruguay ministry. It really took off through relationships in the street. It honestly did.
1: What kinds of things did you learn there right at the beginning? What kind of lessons did God teach you, or what did you take away from those early days of trying to do missions?
0: It's a great question. You know, that was some 40 years ago-ish, and 45 maybe. And I don't know if anybody's ever asked that, Colin, so I appreciate you asking. I think one thing I learned was the importance of relationships. I tend to be a very task-oriented guy, so I'm just trying to figure out, what do I have to do next? So the adventure of being in Uruguay for me was making a task about being in relationship. That's how I had to look at it. My task would be, for the next 4 hours, I just want to invest myself in this community with these people. And that was very sort of reverse the way I'm wired, but it worked for me. And it was interesting, 20 years later, I was asked to come back to Uruguay and speak at their convention, the convention of churches that had raised up. And so as a part of that, I decided to go back and revisit the community that I had visited each day to learn the language and to start the churches there. And some of the people were still there. The guy who sold newspapers on the corner, Liber, the man who worked in the booth, the little kiosk that sold lottery tickets. His name was Jorge. And I finished talking to Jorge, and I went over to Liber. He said, Diego, it's been some time since you've been here. What have you got to tell me today? Because each day I would tell a story. I said, Liber, in fact, it's been 20 years since I was here, but it's great to be remembered. But it was fun to be able to walk back and see those people that were still there. I think really what I learned in that first foray was how important it is to be in relationship with people, and everything else falls into place.
1: Relationships, and that, you know, that's really what the Christian life is about, is we interact with people, whether we're interacting with our workforce that we spend time with, our school mates, or somebody overseas. Those relationships always at the heart of that's what Jesus did in Scripture, is build those relationships with people. Talk for a moment about expansion. I mean, it's called Team Expansion, but you started in Uruguay. When did you feel like you were ready to expand, and what did that look like?
0: A couple of our team members really started coming in stride, and I was feeling the itch to start in a second country. I began floating the idea to them. One guy in particular, who seemed like a lifer there, and indeed, he turned out to be maybe 25 years he worked there straight, getting things up and running. So I asked him if he'd be willing to try it, and I spent a good deal of time with him, and he was ready. And then I came back to the U.S. and started the, what you might call the international office of our budding org, and then started to work on the second country, which was Venezuela, and just rinse and repeat after that. It was several years before we discovered disciple-making movement strategies, sometimes referred to as DMM, and that was a game changer. I feel like discovering that took us from that gradual inch-by-inch growth to more of a hockey stick, or a, you know, it began to look more like a rocket ship growth. We went from one church a year for a team like Venezuela to several churches, and then dozens of churches, and now we're at literally hundreds of churches and sometimes thousands of churches in a year because of what disciple-making mood strategies have taught us. So a low emphasis on institutions, buildings and budgets and paid staff, you know, programs, low emphasis on those things, and high emphasis on reproducible strategies that can help people very rapidly start implementing what they're learning. So not put them through some kind of a 3-year, 4-year program, but ask them in the third week if they want to accept Christ, and in the fourth week would they like to share what they've learned, and by the fifth week ask them if they'd like to share with multiple people, and then work with them in the sixth and the seventh and the eighth week to help them start a group of the people that they're winning. So you get very rapidly into groups, and then those groups multiply very quickly. Now we're at over 100,000 believers that worship and meet regularly for study each week, and over 10,000 simple churches. Almost none of, I'd say practically none, have a building. They're all under trees and in cafes and in back rooms of businesses, and they're in homes all across those 140-ish countries. So the disciple-making movement strategies have really revolutionized what we're doing.
1: Are you, when you go into these different countries, obviously you start those relationships as you described, you begin to build those and begin the discipleship process. Is it Western-based? In other words, is it about a Western missionary going in and doing this? Do you work with the local people to ultimately find indigenous people to lead these, and then the kind of Westerner leaves? What does that look like? Because there's a lot of conversations through the last couple of decades about how much the West should be involved and how much indigenous people should be involved, et cetera. What does it look like for you all?
0: Great question. Some organizations have shifted radically, haven't they? And basically don't send North Americans anymore. We have tried to say we believe it's more like a both and, because in the Great Commission, when Jesus spoke several instances, some of those 52 passages from that first class, by the way, he didn't say, you know, pay somebody to go somewhere and make disciples. He said, make disciples as you go. And that's kind of the way we look at it, is we need to make disciples. But I would say it's very quickly now, within a few weeks or months, we're doing exactly what you're describing, working through and in and with locals. That might take anywhere from a few weeks in a place where it goes really well, and it might last for several years in a place where we have trouble getting started. But we basically don't quit. If it's a tough, maybe a Muslim land, and I would say probably at least half of our work is among Muslims. All of them are in unreached places, of course, but in those tough lands, sometimes it takes quite a while to break through the initial wall. But once there's a disciple that comes on board, we're very quick to help that disciple get his or her sea legs underneath and start multiplying. So I think the answer to your question is both, and both North Americans still go through team expansion. We have about 282 North American missionaries in residence that are full-time, and all the rest of the workers around the world would be nationals who either are project workers or they're lay people that love what they do.
1: Do you work, I want to go back and just make sure I understand what your organization does top to bottom. Do you all engage with North American churches to find and send people, as well as expansion of the church overseas?
0: We sure do. It's a very challenging role right now, because a lot of churches, to be honest, have lost a little bit of that zeal, you might say, for evangelism. I'm sure you've seen the Barna poll from, what was it, 2018, that said 51% of all church members didn't even know what the Great Commission was and couldn't quote it. So that's very tough right now. And a lot of colleges are having trouble making ends meet. Many of them, not all, but many have shut down their missions departments, shuttered their missions buildings, don't have a missions department anymore. So we're finding that we have to go to campus ministries and work through marketplace ministry, faith in the workplace approaches. But that's just what team expansion tries to do. If we hit a locked door, we'll try to pick the lock while we're trying to find a window, you know. And so we do. We find a lot of mega churches have missions directors still who are very, very open to work with us. And we find great partnerships with them. So we do work with all of them. And then we also, from our existing fields, are recruiting workers to go to other places. So for instance, when the fast evacuation happened from Afghanistan, I remembered one of our Afghans that had been very faithful, and it had been some years since we'd actually talked to him because our team had wrapped things up in Afghanistan. And I did track him down and talk to him, and he said he'd be delighted to work with us. And within a matter of just a few short weeks and months, he was rapidly deploying all kinds of not only help and hope for those who were left behind that didn't get evacuated, but also helping those who wanted to know about Jesus. That same guy has helped us in surrounding areas where Afghans have fled to other countries in refugee camps. I know of one family that decided they wanted to follow Jesus, and they've since started, so many groups among the people around them. I think the groups now are up to 48 groups around them in that Afghan refugee camp with hundreds of people involved. And previous people called this fellow, he was nicknamed the guy with the suicide stare, because he was a refugee that had lost all hope and had no, you know, honest hope for the future. And through this contact from Afghanistan, this guy found Jesus and now is multiplying again. That's kind of what we try to do.
1: You mentioned at the very beginning, recruit, train, send, and retain. Talk for a moment about that retain portion. I know that there are many people leaving the field for various reasons. What kinds of things are most important to be able to retain membership out in the field?
0: People like Kelly O'Donnell, Michelle O'Donnell, and others have helped make member care kind of an official word in missions, haven't they, over the past few years? And we've not been blind to that. We too have added a lot of emphasis on member care. We have 18 different regional coordinators who focus on strategy and job training for those 18 different regions. And then we have 10 people who are not strategy focused. They are member focused, and they work hand in hand with the strategy people, because if you don't have a good job fit, then you're not happy in the field no matter what anyway. But these member care specialists are people that are trained counselors and warmth of human relationship workers, people who are psychologists with decades of experience in psychology and at a clinical level. And they parachute in not only in emergency situations, but also they work proactively and preemptively to try to prevent burnout, because it is very stressful. And in these areas where there's high conflict, it's a pressure cooker for our workers there. I think I've seen stats like 1 out of 7, or is it 1 out of 8 workers per year quit. And we aren't quite at that level, but boy, we're not too much far behind there. We're probably 1 out of 10 per year that we have to work on retaining, that they end up leaving for a number of reasons. Sometimes it's getting their kids into college. That's a popular one. Sometimes it's an ailing parent or grandparent. And, you know, I understand that. It's family after all, you know. Sometimes it's illness or sickness. And sometimes it's flagging support. You know, what's underlying sometimes, Colin, is team conflict. And that's something we can solve. You know, that's a problem that we can work on. But some of these other things are just, they're just part of it. They're just, we just, after 47 years, whatever it's been now, we just realized there are going to be things that cause people to quit after 5 years, and we just have to accept that and work with them. But the 5 years are there. We have other workers that are with us now 20 and 30 years, and we rejoice that they can be trainers of others. So it's just part of the workplace to keep working on that.
1: Yeah, that's great. What would you say are some of your biggest challenges overall, maybe through the years, but especially in recent times?
0: I think one of the challenges would be support raising. You know, that's pretty much a given. Family, friends, social media now, and local churches and campus ministries are all fountains of support. But then again, they all support workers, existing workers, and they all kind of start out saying, we're already committed. So we have to find new sources for folks all the time. So that's a big challenge. I would say another challenge is getting people that'll leave the American dream, in our case, from our homeland, you know, the white picket fence and the car payment and the dog in the yard and the mortgage on the house and the monthly payment on the vacuum cleaner. I mean, all those things tug at them to stay here, getting people to leave all that behind and to be effective. You know, the training is also a challenge. Make sure they're trained to do the right thing. And then once they're in the field, keeping them from all the pools of what Satan and everybody else throws their way, that I'm sure you can imagine all of the field conflicts from both within and without, you know, the war and disease and famine and struggle of all kinds. They have to be high tensile strength people. So training people to be relentless, it's a big part of our work, and it's a challenging part. I would say another part is just casting a vision that people will believe in and helping them daily understand what you're doing is important. And it's getting people to be able to wear a white robe on that day when all of this is over, and you'll be glad you did this. And it's just a constant battle, is helping people say, yes, this is important. Even though I'm 12,000 miles from my grandparents, you know, this is important. That's a challenge, Colin.
1: Just have a moment left. Tell us how we can best be praying for you and your team.
0: Pray for workers. I mean, that's what Jesus said in Matthew 9, 35 through 38. It's the same prayer. And the fact that he commanded it makes it really easy for me to say it today, because I can just say, look to Jesus and obey his command. Pray for workers for the harvest. It is true that God is the Lord. He is the ringleader of all of this. So he will raise up workers, but he's not going to manipulate people like they're puppets on a string. We have to have a willingness. He's given us free will. So pray that people would decide to do this, if not for a lifetime, if at least where they commit, what, a tithe of their career. So if people have a 45-year career, would they give 5 years to this, you know? And honestly, Colin, it takes 5 years for some people just to get the language and the culture. So I wish that people would give 5 years plus something, you know? Would people commit 10 years to this and then come back and use their multicultural training to make double the salary they would have made if they'd just gone right out of college into the workplace? Because now they're more qualified. They speak a second language well, and they understand the global marketplace well. So this will position them for a better job when they come back anyway. But I'm just saying that to try to hook them. You know as well as I do, what we really need are workers for the harvest. So that's a key prayer. Pray for resources. Pray for local churches and their health here. If we don't have a strong sending base, it'll make it really hard to be sent. So pray for the local church in the sending countries to be strong as well, Colin.
2: Thank you, Doug. Now, this is something I hear asked by our guests more and more these days. Pray for the local churches in this country, in America, that they would have a heart for missions, a sending heart, and would help provide more people to serve in the field. I think that's something we can all pray for, because not all churches have caught the global vision of the Great Commission. Let's pray together that the church in America will really begin to respond. Time is short and the harvest is plentiful. If you'd like to learn more about Team Expansion, just check out the links in today's program notes. I'd like to thank the missions team at Great Hills Baptist Church in Austin, Texas, for making this episode available. 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I'm Colin Lambert. We'll see you next week for Missions Today, a production of Lambert Creative Media.
3: Good afternoon, Scott Thunder with you on Moody Radio. Jim Scudder has been going through the judgments of Revelation, and this weekend with guest Joel Rosenberg and Jerusalem's Menno Kalischer, Jim reaches the vile judgments. A woman in travail, a dragon waiting to devour her child, a protected remnant. And the question is, who is the woman? Who is spared? And what happens when the war of Armageddon finally dawns? In Grace with Jim Scudder tomorrow, 7 p.m. Central.
4: Well, he didn't get to walk his daughter down the aisle, but he did get the daddy-daughter dance.
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4: 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And then she insisted, "But nobody's gonna take away our dance at the reception." Oh yeah, he enjoyed that daddy-daughter dance. 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
13: I make my money so that I can send it out to the Lord's servants. I've been asked to be on boards, and I tell them, I said, I'd rather work than be on a board because I can make some money that I can give to you that you're needing. And the Lord has blessed us greatly.
14: And the Lord has greatly blessed others through his long life. Welcome to First Person, where today it's my joy to introduce you to a friend who at 93 years of age is still actively sharing Christ as a businessman. My guest will be Rob Elliott. I'm glad you could join us for this week's interview. 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Well, you're about to meet a personal friend of mine. His name is Rob Elliott, who started his business over 75 years ago. His company has always been a means for him to share the gospel and support others in doing the same. And I invited Rob to join me in the studio for a conversation about his life.
13: Well, Wayne, it's been a pleasure. And to get to know you back in the Don Cole days was a joy. And we've kept that friendship going. And I just want to keep it going forever because you're a great guy.
15: Rob, when I think of you, I think of, in this order of priority, I think of faith, and I think of family, and I think of friendship.
13: Ooh, yes. The, three Fs, you're doing all right.
15: Those things that have marked your life, and I want to learn about those things today. First of all, how did a guy like you, who spent all these years as an American, how did you end up being born in England? I want to know that story.
13: Okay, well, my dad was from Canada, actually Moose Jaw, Saskatchewan, and he decided he was on a farm and in the lumber business with his brother. And he decided to go over to England and find himself a wealthy wife. So he went over there, and those were in the days when you dress up. So he rented a tuxedo and went to a church and met my mother, among other people, and eventually persuaded her to marry him. So she came back, and they had their first son. They were living in Oak Park. They had their first son, John, who was 18 months older than I am. He was born in Oak Park. So she persuaded my dad to let her take her son John over to England to meet her parents. And it was during the days of the Depression, so things were rather tight. So my dad couldn't go, but they went over on the ocean liner, and she knew that she was pregnant with somebody. So she got over there, and lo and behold, I was born in Brighouse, Yorkshire, England, up near the border of Scotland. And then she sent out some kind of a correspondence back to my dad that, hey, Earl, we have a son named...
15: Surprise.
13: Yeah, surprise. And they wouldn't let you fly. Well, they didn't even fly. Then it was all ocean liners. They wouldn't let them on that until you were old enough. So at 6 months old, my dad finally met me.
15: Oh,
13: and we...
15: Wow.
13: Moved to Glen Ellyn, Illinois, and so she got her wish of having her son born in the old country.
15: Did you grow up in a Christian family?
13: Fortunately and thankfully to the Lord, I did. A strong Christian family. My dad and a lot of his brothers were strong believers, and my mother was a believer in the Brethren Assemblies over in London. You know, there's good things about that, and there's bad things. Sometimes growing up in a Christian family makes you think through osmosis or something that you become a Christian.
15: Mm-hmm.
13: And I didn't have that feeling, but I knew I needed a Savior. And when I was about 12 years old, I was at home. My parents were at prayer meeting on a Wednesday night. And I remember looking out the window to find them because they seemed to be late. And I got real worried about maybe the Lord has come and taken them away, and here I am. So when they got back, I questioned them, and I gave my life to the Lord then.
15: I see.
13: However, that's not the whole story. We were going to the Lombard Gospel Chapel then, and Lombard. And
15: a church you've attended your entire life, right?
13: I'm still there. Yeah, I'm still there. And I was baptized couple months later, and then unfortunately I played baseball at Glenbard and was involved in a lot of things, but unfortunately I was involved in a peer group that were not believers, and I hung out with them a lot. My dad had paid for my brother's education to Wheaton College, and he was paying for mine, so I went to Wheaton College. By the way, my father's second oldest brother was the first Gimme Jimmy guy for Wheaton College. By that, I mean the one that goes out and gets donations.
15: Oh.
13: And he's the one that brought the...
15: I've never heard that term before.
13: He's the one that brought the oil wells and the coal mines and all that to the college.
15: Yeah, you got to do some fundraising.
13: He did a lot of fundraising.
15: Okay.
13: Traveled all over.
15: Okay.
13: And his oldest brother... Fred was a traveling missionary, traveling evangelist with three other brethren guys. They'd go around the country evangelizing in different churches. And his son was Jim Elliott, one of his missionaries martyred in Ecuador. But anyway, I went to Wheaton College, and I was bored stiff. I'm the type of person that if I can't see something happening in a couple of weeks, I'm out of there. And I was wasting my time. I remember I was in Dr. Carl Armitage's class where you went through the whole Bible in one semester, and you had to read every verse in the Bible. And I probably cheated a little bit there. But anyway, the problem was I didn't live at the college. I lived at home, and I still kept contact with my old buddies from high school. Well, after the first year of Wheaton College, I told my dad, I said, just give me 1 year off to find myself, and then I'll go back. I'm wasting my time. Well, reluctantly, he did. And that summer at our church, there was a concrete contractor named Howard Concrete. So he said, do you want a job? I said, well, I was a skinny little runt. And I said, yeah, I'd love to have a job in concrete. And boy, did I work. That was before ready-mix trucks and cement mixers.
15: Sounds
13: and
15: like
13: all
15: a lot
13: that.
15: Of hard work to me.
13: Oh, the worst start was on the rock pile. You had to feed 15 shovelfuls of rock into the mixer, and then you graduated from that to the sand pile, and you already had 12 of those that you shoveled in the mixer a lot better, but at the same time, you'd use cement and put it in there, too. So that was my job, and I just loved it. I loved every minute of it. It brings back a lot of memories, because I remember coming home some days in a hot summer, and I'd jump right in the shower and turn it on as cold as I could, because I was just, oh, terrible. I convinced my dad that, you know, I need another year. Don't let me go off yet. I went back to work the next year in July of that year, June, I think it was, of that year. That would be 1951. Three of my high school friends and I went to the Sky High Drive-In on Roosevelt Road and Highway 83 in Elmhurst. That's many years ago. It was a big outdoor movie. And there was some drinking involved. Fortunately, I never did like the taste of beer, so I did not get involved in drinking. But on the way home, the driver, it was a two-door car, a two-door Ford car. I was in the back seat right behind the driver. And on the way home, the driver felt he was being chased by the police or something. He's zooming down Roosevelt Road, right where Baker's Hill is, which is the just before you get to Highway 53. And just at the bottom of that hill, he ran head-on into another car, and a tremendous collision, and I ended up underneath the car.
15: Oh.
13: Somehow I got out of the back seat, no seat belts in, out of the back seat, between the driver's seat and the door, and underneath the car, broke my shoulder, my leg, and all kinds of things, and skinned up my whole body. I was unconscious, and the worst part is that the fellow sitting next to me flew over the front seat, hitting the passenger, and broke his neck, and eventually, a couple of days later, he died. The driver, all he did was hurt his knee. And I've been told this by the guy that used to be the fire chief of Glen Ellyn, that his dad, who was then the fire chief, said they're looking for all the people that were in the car. And he said he heard something under the car, and he looked, and that was me under there. And he pulled me out of there.
15: Goodness.
13: Sent me to Elmhurst Hospital, and I was in a coma for 2 or 3 days. When I woke up, my mother and father were at the end of my bed, and I said, I finally learned my lesson.
15: Mm-hmm.
13: And that turned me around. I gave my life to the Lord.
15: So this was a spiritual answer for you, a crisis of sorts. Yeah,
13: but a wonderful thing that happened to me, because it turned my life completely around. I gave my life to the Lord. I repented of my sins and the way I lived, and started living for Him.
15: Mm-hmm. You never did go back to college, though,
13: no,
15: did you?
13: No, I didn't go back to college. And one other thing about this accident, I received a check from the insurance company for $5,600. And that was when Jim Elliott and Ed McCulley and Pete Fleming and Roger Udarian and one other guy were down in Ecuador and going to go before they went to see the Alca Indians. And I sent the money to them. I said, This is for you. I've learned my lesson.
15: Jim was your cousin.
13: Jim was my cousin, yeah. On December 7th, 1951, I had my physical for the Army, which would have put me into Korea.
15: Mm-hmm.
13: And thankfully, I failed because I was still suffering all my broken body. And they said, we can't use you. You're 4F. I thank the Lord every day for that accident, keeping me out of the Army or Navy or whatever, because I know I was not strong enough in my Christian faith to stay that way.
15: There's more to come as we continue the life story of Rob Elliott on this edition of First Person.
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15: 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My guest is Rob Elliott, and we're hearing his testimony today. Rob has been a longtime friend and has just a wonderful life story that I really... I wish we had 2 hours to talk about it, Rob, instead of just a few minutes. Pick up the story. You finally
13: went back to work in 1952, about March, I think it was. Mr. Howard let me come back, and I had built myself back up. And he pulled us together one day, and he says, you know, Rob, I'd like to start another business with you and Bill. And I guess I was cocky enough, I said to him, well, Mr. Howard, if you think I can go in business with your son, I could probably do it myself. And he said, yes, you can. And he gave me, now think of this, here's a Christian man in the concrete business, and he gave me five of his builders to take care of their concrete needs area.
15: So he set you up.
13: He set me up. He sure did.
15: And that was the birth of Elliott Construction?
13: Yeah, that was the birth. Because I went home and told my dad, we're in the concrete business. He says, I don't know anything about concrete. And I said, well, I know less. But my dad was a good businessman.
15: Well, just to jump way ahead, yeah. Elliott Construction is still in business today, 70 years later.
13: 70 years later.
15: And you're still there every day working.
13: Well, I come in a little later than I used to, and I still have the corner office, and my son-in-law, who I work for, is a wonderful man and allows me to have the privilege of doing what I want to do. Yeah. So I want to still have concrete in my blood. People say, why don't you retire? I said, I got concrete in my blood. If I retire, it'll get hard and I'll die. So I can't do that. But we've been greatly blessed. Yeah. Started out, I ran crews myself. I did the bidding. I did the accounting. I did everything.
15: Well, and I have to mention, you have to have one of the largest concrete companies around these days, right,
13: in this area. Yeah, I think we're number two or three. We have about 120 employees. We're a union contractor. All we do is concrete construction, commercial, industrial.
15: Well, I have so many questions I want to ask you, Rob, but let me just jump to this question.
13: Yeah.
15: What has it meant to you to be involved in a business like this instead of, quote, unquote, a ministry? And I know that I'm in error in even saying that, because your business is your ministry.
13: My
15: really.
13: Business yeah. is my... Fortunately, Elliott Construction has a great reputation. In fact, when we have meetings with all our employees, I always tell them, my name is on that door. And I said, don't you ruin my name, because I've worked hard to have that, and it's a real testimony. And because of that, we can go to different places and be respected, and actually people listen to you. And the older I am, the more they listen to me, because I've been through all these things. And I have the opportunity, I've been an officer of the Concrete Contractors Association. I refuse the position of president, because they always take a picture of the president and the vice president and the head guy with standing up with a drink in their hand. And I said, I will not do that. Mm-hmm. So I get to pray at all the events that the concrete contractors have, for their big meetings, for the golf outing. And I always end up with some type of a testimony that, in the name of Jesus Christ, my Lord and Savior, or something of that nature.
15: Which is typical for you, because you have had such influence in that whole community of people that most of us couldn't, you know, rub elbows with.
13: That's true.
15: But the Lord has opened that door for you.
13: He certainly has. And again, because I still have pain in my back from that accident, I whenever I start doing something that is not according to what the Lord would want, I get that pain. It's kind of like, hey, Rob, just get back on track. But it is a blessing. I've been able to use that witness for the Lord for in many different ways. I'll take many contractors or superintendents or people on a project and say, hey, let's go have breakfast. And when we get to breakfast, I always say, do you mind if I pray? And the conversation before that has been blankety blank this or blankety blank that. And once I pray, then, oh, my brother-in-law, he's a minister, or my uncle, you know. But it's a good opportunity to share. Yeah. You don't have to preach the gospel all the time. It's your walk come first.
15: Right.
13: And if you're an example of what the Lord wants you to be for you, the way you walk and live your life, people will listen to you. And fortunately, and thank the Lord, I've been able to have that most of the time. People say, what do you do? Why are you doing this? I said, well, you know, I'm not making money to buy a big house or a big yacht or an airplane or anything. I make my money so that I can send it out to the Lord's servants. Mm-hmm. That's, I feel the Lord, I've been asked to be on boards, and I tell them, I said, I'd rather work than be on a board because I can make some money that I can give to you. It's your needing. And the Lord has blessed us greatly. So
15: we talked about faith and we talked about friendship. Let's talk about family for a moment. So the marriage with Marion has led to how many children and how many grandchildren and, of course, how many great-grandchildren do you two have?
13: Can you count that high? We had 5 children. All 5 got married, so that's 10. 10 of them had 17 children, so that's 17 grandchildren. All 17 grandchildren are married, so that's 34 grandchildren. We count them.
15: Now?
13: And now we have great-grandchildren. I think the last one was about 2 months ago, and that's number 32.
15: Amazing.
13: There'll be more coming
15: along. That's amazing.
13: It's been wonderful.
15: Rob, the Lord's given you a long life.
13: Oh,
15: and
13: yes,
15: I know you're grateful. It's for a purpose.
13: Yeah,
15: purpose. Talk about the Lord and what Jesus means.
13: Okay, well, you know, I'm. So many people say, why did you make it to 93? And I say, well, the Lord has got something for me to do, and He hasn't stopped me from doing it yet. But going back to my early days at 12 years old. Even though I knew all about the Bible and Sunday school and how to get saved and put on that salvation, it was not real until I had that terrible accident which opened my eyes and turned me around. And really, as bad as that was, Wayne, and the death of a friend, I am thankful every day for that. It changed my life completely. And kept me away from so many things that I could have been involved with. In the construction business, there's not a lot of Christians. And the people you work with in many times are not God-fearing people. But it caused me to get back into the scriptures, knowing what I know. I was able to teach Sunday school at the church. I've had many opportunities to actually preach sermons at the church. Partly because I've been there so long, they want to know, oh, 25 years ago, what'd you do? Or 50 years ago, what'd you do? Or 75 years ago, what happened? And so I could give them the gospel message there.
15: But it's a personal relationship with Christ.
13: Oh, definitely. It's, you know, you have to believe, Romans 10 and 9, if you confess with your mouth that Jesus is Lord and believe in your heart that God has raised him from the dead, you are saved. And that's exactly what I did. I believe he's my Lord, he's my Savior, and he's certainly alive and hears me today. And that's the message that I have. I play golf with some guys. I went down to River Bend in Lyle and 20 years ago, and I said, hey, they have a senior league down there. I said, I'd like to play some golf. And so they put me with 3 guys that I never knew before. And we went out and played, and there was some language to begin with, and finally, after the second time I played with them, I said, hey, let's go to breakfast. I'll buy breakfast. So we went to breakfast. I said, you know, do you mind if I pray for our food? Oh, that's fine. So I prayed for my food. From then on, their language was much, much cleaner, nicer, and rarely would they use the Lord's name in vain. And unfortunately, three people that we've been golfing with, the same group that I've been with for 20 years, have died. And every time one of them dies, I get an opportunity to share with these guys, you know, if that was you in the box there, where would you go? Mm-hmm. And they listen, but they don't pay much attention. I actually, one of them picked up a golf ball that was lost, and on it said, "Jesus saves." I said, "Oh, that's the Lord talking to me to tell you guys something." So we had a good conversation over there. And I'm still working on a couple of them to see that I want to share the gospel with them. But that's my life. It's a wonderful life. I'm still here. I want to be here. I want to do what the Lord wants me to do.
14: And what an example of a life well lived for God's glory. Our guest has been Rob Elliott, the founder of a Chicago concrete construction company that still bears his name after 75 years of business. And as he said, he's not finished yet. 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
3: 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We've got Carl Clausen enlisted to lead devotions. Michael Rydelnik will be on board to teach scripture. 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
17: Someone once said, as long as algebra is taught in school, there will be prayer in school. So where do Americans stand on this issue of prayer in school?
18: Here to unpack present-day issues from a biblical perspective is Janet Parshall.
17: Several states have pending or have passed legislation on displaying the Ten Commandments or incorporating prayer into the classroom. So Pew Research Center did a survey to see where Americans stand on the issue of religious expression in public schools. And here's the big picture. 78% of U.S. adults favor allowing students to voluntarily pray in student-led groups. 57% favor allowing coaches to lead their teams in prayer. 50% favor displaying the Ten Commandments in classrooms. 46% favor allowing teachers to lead their classes in prayer. Almost half of all those surveyed believe that these types of religious expressions are allowable in public schools. But allowing something isn't the same as mandating it. And here's where the numbers change. 53% said they support student-led prayer in public schools, with one caveat, that students aren't required to participate in the prayer. I, as a parent, would not want my child to participate in an Islamic prayer and would welcome a non-compulsory policy. And as we are a pluralistic society, it's understandable why public schools could be forced to have an all-comers policy for equal religious representation. Pew found a majority of Americans in both political parties, all major geographic regions, and most of the country's large religious groups favor allowing public school students to voluntarily pray in student-led groups. This includes roughly two-thirds of religiously unaffiliated Americans. There's less consensus on whether coaches should be allowed to lead public school sports teams in prayer, as well as whether the Ten Commandments should be displayed in public school classrooms. Large majorities of white evangelical Protestants and black Protestants favor these forms of religious expression in public schools. The same is true for about half or more of Catholics and white non-evangelical Protestants. By contrast, most religiously unaffiliated Americans oppose allowing coaches to lead their teams in prayer and also oppose displaying the Ten Commandments in classrooms. Older Americans, not surprisingly, are more likely than younger Americans to support both types of expression. For example, 59% of adults over ages 50 and older favor displaying the Ten Commandments in public school classrooms, compared with 43% of adults under 50. These numbers help to eradicate the idea that America is largely secular with a strong hostility toward religion. It's encouraging to know that while the classroom can quickly become an ideologue's bully, holy pulpit. A majority of Americans still believe prayer, especially in the lives of students, is a good thing. E.M. Bounds was known as a great man of prayer. He once said, "Prayer is the helpless and needy child crying to the compassion of the Father's heart and the bounty and power of a Father's hand." Encourage your child to pray. Remind him that God is with him always, even in the classroom. Those are my thoughts. I'm Janet Parshall.
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4: Your Moody Radio weather forecast, a slight chance of a shower or thunderstorm later on today. The big deal will be the heat and humidity. We're getting sunshine, upper 90s on the high, but our heat index as high as 110. So take it easy. Try to stay in the air conditioning. Few clouds overnight, and we're in the upper 70s, and then sunny, hot, and humid again on Sunday. Mid-90s, heat index 110. This is staff meteorologist Steve Hamilton for Moody Radio, Florida.
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That's basically saying, call upon the name of the Lord and you will be saved. God, rescue me. We all did it at some point. Maybe it was a bow your head and close your eyes moment in a Christian organization or event. Maybe it was in your home, in your car, but you just get to the point you say, God, I can't do it. Rescue me. Here's Passion.

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1: Chandler Moore, God, I'm just grateful. Ever catch yourself thinking about negative things, maybe from the past, maybe the current situation you're in, or even maybe worrying about the future? Well, maybe today will be the day you give yourself a vacation. Why not just take a vacation from thinking about it? Does thinking about it help you? Certainly not past items that are over with, done with. Maybe you've been forgiven for through the blood of Jesus Christ. Worrying about it and thinking about it today doesn't help anything. And then our current situation, our current problems, is there anything we can do about it? No, let's just cast that on the Lord. Pray about it and send it off to God. And then be free. Take the day off, my friend, from worrying and being concerned and thinking about it. It's not doing anything for you. Then go forward and enjoy your day.
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3: 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The good news is, you have. Thanks for making an eternal difference. Thank you for your generosity. Only heaven will tell all the stories. But for now, we say thanks.
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It's so hard to see in the moment, isn't it? 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It's just up to me to say, Lord, your will be done. 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
3: Dolly Meredith was born in 1934 in Spokane, Washington. 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

we might as well go ahead and say, Father, let it be. Your will be done. You know, God's will is going to happen whether or not we like it or cooperate. So I think it's just better. Go ahead, be on His plan.

0: Our neighborhoods look different than they used to, and the world looks different, and it's more connected than it's ever been.
1: You do not have to cross an ocean to live on mission. Hi, I'm Mark Gothier with Crew and Making Your Life Count. Josh Irby says God has placed opportunities all around us, sometimes right across the street.
0: I actually think this is probably the most exciting time to be involved in God's mission in all of history. This is a time where people from everywhere are going everywhere around the world. Places that used to receive missionaries are becoming places that send missionaries. Our neighborhoods look different than they used to, and the world looks different, and it's more connected than it's ever been. So there was a time when only the professional missionaries who could get on a boat and move to India for the rest of their life could feel like they could be involved in mission. But today you could just walk out your front door, across the street, across the cul-de-sac, and be on mission in a way you could never before. And because of people from every nation living in our neighborhoods and how

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2: Your Moody radio weather forecast, a slight chance of a shower or thunderstorm later on today. The big deal will be the heat and humidity. We're getting sunshine, upper 90s on the high, but our heat index as high as 110. So take it easy. Try to stay in the air conditioning. Few clouds overnight, and we're in the upper 70s, and then sunny, hot, and humid again on Sunday. Mid-90s, heat index 110. This is staff meteorologist Steve Hamilton for Moody Radio, Florida.
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4: Thank you for joining us for the Friends of Israel today. I'm Steve Conover, Executive Director of the Friends of Israel. With me is our host and teacher, Chris Gatulka.
5: Steve, it's great to be with you. And, you know, today we're going to start a new series, actually one that you recommended, which I'm very excited to dive into. We're going to look at the Law of Moses, the Torah, specifically in Numbers 35 and in Deuteronomy 19, as we talk about these really significant cities, six cities that were chosen by God as cities of refuge for people who were convicted of a crime, but were innocent of, and this was an opportunity for them to find refuge. But really, even broader than that, Steve, is it's where we kind of see in these six cities where God's justice and mercy meet one another.
4: There's a lot to glean in this series. We hope you'll stay with us. But first in the news, Prime Minister Benjamin Netanyahu said Israel is rejecting the Board of Peace's 15-point Gaza reconstruction plan, insisting the IDF will not withdraw until Hamas is genuinely and completely disarmed. He also reaffirmed his opposition to a Palestinian state and said Israel is working with the United States on Hamas's disarmament while reserving the right to reject proposals it believes threaten Israeli security.
5: Well, Steve, here's my take. You know, on social media, I see a lot of people complaining that Israel is rejecting the Board of Peace's 15-point Gaza reconstruction plan. But I think it's important for Israel's critics to remember that Israel is a sovereign nation that must think of its citizens above the Board of Peace that comprises of nations that don't have to live with the constant threat of terrorism from Hamas or even Hezbollah, for that matter. So personally, I'm not going to hold my breath waiting for Hamas to disarm.

want you to imagine for a moment that you're living in ancient Israel and you're working alongside your friend cutting wood outside of your village, and you lift your axe and you swing it toward the tree, and then suddenly the iron head flies off the handle, and before you can even react, it strikes your friend standing right next to you, and he falls to the ground, and you rush right to him, but really there's nothing that you can do. He's dead. You didn't hate him. You didn't plan his death. You didn't wake up that morning intending to take another man's life. It was an accident. But now you have another problem. Someone is coming for you. Your friend has a family, and according to the laws and customs of ancient Israel, a relative could act in revenge. The biblical term is called the avenger of blood. So it's not smart to remain where you

0: or and hope everyone understands what happened. You're going to have to move. You're going to have to get up and go. Somewhere in Israel, there is a place where your case can be heard and where you can find protection. But you have to get there. Actually, you have to run for your life. That brings us to one of the most fascinating institutions God established for Israel. It's called the Cities of Refuge. And that's what we're going to be talking about for the next 2 weeks in our series, God's Cities of Refuge. We read about these cities, especially in Numbers chapter 35, Deuteronomy chapter 19, and Joshua chapter 20. And at first glance, these cities may seem like an unusual detail that's buried in the law of Moses, the Torah. But when we look more carefully, the cities of refuge reveal something profound about the character of God. See, God is perfectly just. God is extraordinarily merciful. And those two characteristics never compete with one another. God does not compromise justice in order to show mercy. Instead, he provides mercy within his justice. And to understand that, we first need to understand the seriousness with which God treated human life. And that's why we need to go to Numbers chapter 35, where it makes very clear the distinction between murder and accidental killing. See, if somebody intentionally struck another person with an iron object and killed him, that person was a murderer. If someone deliberately struck another with a stone capable of causing death, he was a murderer. If someone struck another with a wooden object capable of killing, he was a murderer. But the passage goes even deeper than the weapon. See, God looks at intention. See, Numbers chapter 35 speaks about someone who acted out of hatred, someone who lies in wait, someone who deliberately attacks another person. And in those circumstances, the death is not accidental. It's murder. And murder required justice. And this principle actually goes back to Genesis chapter 9, where after the flood, God emphasized the sacredness of human life because mankind is made in the image of God. And so to murder a human being is not merely to damage society. It's an assault against someone who bears God's image. And that's why Numbers 35 refuses to trivialize murder. There was no city of refuge for a calculated murderer who simply wanted to escape punishment. There was no loophole where someone could deliberately kill his neighbor and then race to the city and claim sanctuary. No, see, the cities of refuge were never intended to undermine justice. In fact, Numbers 35 specifically prohibits against a ransom for the life of a murderer who deserved death. Wealth could never purchase an exemption. Influence could never overturn the verdict. The value of human life was too great. But see, then God introduces another circumstance in Numbers 35. What if someone dies, but there is no hatred? There is no ambush. There is no intent to kill. That was Numbers 35. And now Deuteronomy 19 as well gives us a vivid example of two men going into the forest to cut wood. And one swings his axe and the iron head slips from the handle and it strikes his neighbor and kills him. A man is dead. The loss is real. And, you know, a family is grieving. But see, here's the thing. It's not murder. And God's justice recognizes the difference. That distinction is enormously important because biblical justice is not blind to circumstances. God doesn't treat every death exactly the same simply because the outcome is the same. He examines intention, action, evidence, and responsibility. And into that situation steps a figure called the Avenger of Blood. In Hebrew, it's Goel Hadam. The word Goel is related to the idea of a family redeemer, someone responsible for defending the interests of the family or clan. And I have to tell you something. In a society from thousands of years ago without a modern police force or prosecutors or court systems like ours, the extended family played a much larger role in protecting its members and pursuing justice. When someone was killed, the Avenger of Blood had the responsibility of pursuing the killer. Now imagine that accidental death in the forest. The axe head flies, your neighbor dies, his family hears what happens, and the Avenger of Blood begins coming after you. This is where the danger becomes obvious. In the emotion following a death, vengeance could easily move faster than justice. Before the circumstances were investigated, before witnesses were ever heard, before anyone determined whether the death was murder or manslaughter, another life could be taken. And then perhaps another family would retaliate. Bloodshed could produce bloodshed. Vengeance could produce vengeance. Entire families could be trapped in a cycle of retaliation. So God provided refuge. Numbers 35 instructs Israel to establish six cities of refuge. Three were located on the eastern side of the Jordan River and three on the western side. Eventually, these cities were identified as Bezer, Ramot, Golan on the east side of the Jordan, and Kadesh, Shechem, and Hebron on the west side of the Jordan. The geographical arrangements actually mattered. See, God didn't place all six cities in one remote corner of Israel. They were distributed throughout the land so that refuge would be accessible to someone who desperately needed it. And Deuteronomy 19 even says that Israel was to divide the territory and prepare roads leading to these cities. So just think about that. God didn't merely announce that refuge existed. He commanded Israel to make refuge accessible. The road mattered because time mattered. The person fleeing could not leisurely make his way towards safety. The avenger of blood might be behind him. Every mile mattered. Every delay mattered. The manslayer needed a clear path toward the place God had provided. And think about this. Once the manslayer reached the city, he was not simply allowed to disappear behind its walls. His case had to be heard, actually. In Numbers 35, it says that the congregation was to judge between the manslayer and the avenger of blood according to these laws. That's another important detail. Refuge did not replace justice. Refuge simply created the space necessary for justice to happen. The city of refuge was not a place where truth no longer mattered. It was a place where truth could be established before vengeance took over. Witnesses could be heard. Circumstances could be considered. Intent could be examined. Was there hatred beforehand? Was there evidence of an ambush? Or where were the weapons involved? Or was this truly an accident? See, God's system demanded discernment. And Numbers 35 establishes another safeguard. One witness was not sufficient to put someone to death. There had to be an adequate testimony. Even when dealing with the most serious of crimes, God established boundaries around the administration of justice. Why? Because God cares about justice for the dead, but he also cares about justice for the living. If justice showed that killing was intentional, the city of refuge could not protect a murderer from the consequences of his crime. But if the congregation determined that the death was accidental, the manslayer could receive the protection God had established. That is the balance. Justice for the victim, protection for the innocent. God refuses to sacrifice one for the other. And here's where we begin to see the beauty of God's character even more. And so when we come back, we're going to take a deeper look at God's character and nature when it comes to biblical justice and really how it applies to what Jesus Christ did for us and how it all affects God's law. So you're going to want to stick around for this.
1: Chris, whenever I travel with the Friends of Israel, I've noticed how fascinated people are with modern Jewish cultures and customs, their holidays, music, literature, religious practices, and even their food.
0: Steve, you know, I totally agree. And I actually believe that knowing more about modern Jewish practices does something that may sound surprising. I actually think it can help combat anti-Semitism, the hatred of the Jewish people. See, understanding modern Jewish culture and customs helps you understand many of the misconceptions surrounding the Jewish people today. In fact, my friend Steve Herzig does an amazing job giving readers a look into the modern Jewish world in his book, Jewish Culture and Customs. Steve was actually raised in an observant Jewish home before coming to faith in Jesus the Messiah.
1: Yeah, so he understands these traditions from a personal experience.
0: Exactly. And what makes this book especially meaningful is the way that Steve connects Jewish life and culture to the person and work of Jesus.
1: I love that so much. You can order your copy of Jewish Culture and Customs by going to foiradio.org Again, that's fyradio.org.
0: Welcome back, everyone. We're in a new series looking at the six cities that God established in the Law of Moses that were places of refuge for those who accidentally killed someone without the intent to murder. In our modern justice system, we would call this manslaughter. Each of these cities is a picture, though, if you think about it, they're a picture of God's mercy within his justice. Sometimes we think of justice and mercy as opposites. We imagine that if God is just, he must somehow become less merciful. Or if he is merciful, he must relax his justice. But scripture doesn't present God that way at all. His mercy never requires him to become unjust, and his justice never requires him to stop being merciful. And the city of refuge is mercy operating within justice. The death is investigated. The evidence matters. Intent matters. The victim matters. The grieving families matter. And the life of the person who caused an accidental death matters too. God sees them all. And that's what makes these cities so remarkable. God doesn't look at the grief of one family and ignore the danger facing another, nor does he protect the manslayer by pretending that human life was not lost. He creates a system where both realities can be taken seriously. And again, that's so important to understand. That's biblical justice. And think about those six cities that are scattered across Israel. Bezer, Ramot, Golan, Kadesh, Shechem, and Hebron. Six places where a person in desperate circumstances could flee. Somewhere ahead of the fleeing manslayer actually stood a gate, and behind him was the avenger, and ahead of him was refuge. And the difference between those two realities demanded action. He had to run to refuge. The Psalms actually repeatedly use this language for God himself as our refuge. In Psalm 46, it actually begins, God is our refuge and strength, a very present help in trouble. Psalm 62 calls God a rock and a refuge. Psalm 91 speaks about making the Most High our refuge. Now listen, physical cities of Israel were not identical to those later spiritual metaphors, but they reveal something consistent about the character of God who established them. The God of Israel is a God who provides refuge. And ultimately, this is what should force us to turn our attention towards Jesus Christ. See, in Christ, we see perfectly what the cities of refuge teach about God's character. God doesn't save sinners by abandoning his justice. See, that's the gospel. Sometimes people speak about forgiveness as though God simply decided that sin didn't matter anymore. It's all done. As though he looked at human rebellion and said, let's forget about it. But the cross tells us precisely the opposite story. Sin matters so much that Christ had to die. God's justice was not ignored at Calvary. It was satisfied. And God's mercy is not absent at Calvary. It was poured out. At the cross, justice and mercy meet. And Jesus doesn't rescue us from God's justice by convincing God to stop being just. He becomes the means through which God's righteous judgment against sin is answered and God's mercy is extended towards sinners. And that's why the language of Hebrews chapter 6, as some translations pick up, is so striking. The writer of Hebrews says that those who have fled for refuge lay hold of the hope set before them. You know what? For an Israelite who knew the Torah, the law of Moses, that language would have carried some enormous weight. Fled for refuge. God provided refuge. The question is whether we have fled to it. And our refuge is not ultimately a city. Our refuge is a person, Jesus Christ. We don't run to Hebron or to Shechem. We run to Christ. We don't trust in city walls. We trust in the finished work of our Savior. But there is also an important difference between us and the manslayer of Numbers 35. Because, see, the manslayer fled because he didn't intentionally commit murder. His hope was that an investigation would demonstrate that he was not guilty of that crime. But see, we run to Christ knowing something vastly different. We are guilty. We don't flee to Jesus because we hope God will investigate our lives and discover that we are actually innocent. No, we flee because we know we're not innocent. We have sinned. We have violated God's commands. We have fallen short of his holiness. And yet God has provided refuge for guilty people through his son. And there, once again, God's justice and mercy meet. God never compromised justice in order to show mercy. He provided mercy within his justice. And that's what he demonstrated in ancient Israel through the cities of refuge. And that's what he has accomplished perfectly through Jesus Christ. See, the God of Israel is perfectly holy, perfectly just. He does not ignore murder, minimize guilt, or pretend sin doesn't matter. But he is also merciful, and he makes a way. He establishes refuge. He tells us where refuge can be found. So run, my friends, to the refuge that God has provided. Run to Christ, because the same God who demands perfect justice has graciously provided salvation. God never compromises his justice in order to show mercy. He provides mercy within his justice. And when God provides refuge, can I tell you, there's no safer place to be.
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3: One evening, as my family and I were returning home, two people stopped me and interrogated me. "Who are you?" one asked. "We want to know all about you. Come to my home tomorrow evening." "And who are you?" "We are from an anti-missionary organization," one replied. "Then I'm sure you know all about me." "We still want to speak with you," they insisted. So the next evening they came to my home and we received them as our guests. "We want to tell you that you are our public enemy. You have left the religion of our fathers. Therefore we hate you," one of the men said. I replied, "I will pray for you, that the Lord will have mercy upon you." "What?" he exclaimed. "How can you say this when you want to kill us?" "No," I told him. "I want you to have everlasting life." One replied, "We want to know what you believe." I told them, "I believe as you do. I believe in one God, one Father, and one Holy Spirit." He answered, "We believe in one God and one Father in heaven, but not one Holy Spirit. This belongs to the Christians." "Oh, I am glad you came here tonight. God has sent you to me because you were blind. But by the time you leave, your eyes will be open. I want to show you some things in the Holy Bible." I opened the Old Testament to places where the Holy Spirit is mentioned, such as Psalm 51 and 104 and 139 and Zechariah 12, verse 10. They could not believe their eyes. "How can this be? We have never heard of this before." I spoke with them kindly, even though they hated me. They began to wonder why they were persecuting me, and they apologized. They could see my family and I were very happy, and one asked, "Why are you not afraid? You have children. Do you not fear for them?" I then opened the New Testament and read Luke 21, verse 17. "You will be hated by all for my name's sake, but not a hair of your head shall be lost." I said, "I know in whom I have believed, and because I believe on the Lord, I'm not afraid of anything you can do to me. Those whom you are persecuting are following God. Are you following him?" I asked, "What will you say about me in your report to your boss?" "What can we report to our boss?" I answered, "Tell him what you heard and saw this evening. Tell him what is written in the Bible." He replied, "Before we go, please tell us if you are a Jew or a Christian." I said, "Before I was blind as you are now, But when I received the Lord in my heart, I became happy. Now I have a rich future and an established faith in the Lord Jesus Christ. We believe on the same God as you, the one spoken of in the Holy Bible. If you want to know more about him, read Hebrews chapter 2. They quickly read it so they would know what to say to their boss. I have committed these people and their report to the Lord, and I know he will accomplish his will.
1: 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Again, that's foiradio.org. I so enjoyed part one of this series. Chris, part two next week, where are we headed?
0: Yeah, it's fascinating because the individual who was in the city of refuge could only leave really once the high priest died. So we're going to talk more about that. What does that mean that the high priest had to die? And what does that mean for us and our high priest, Jesus Christ?
1: We hope you'll join us then. As we close, I'd like to thank our radio team, host and teacher Chris Katulka, executive producer Lisa Small, associate producer Sarah Fern, engineer Bob Beebe, program editor Jeremy Strong. Apples of Gold was voiced by the late Mike Kellogg, and I'm Steve Conover, executive director of the Friends of Israel. The Friends of Israel Today is a production of the Friends of Israel Gospel Ministry, passion for God's word, compassion for God's chosen people.
4: Hi, this is Lynette with Moms in Prayer. Consider this. Maybe we need to leave the gap great. The gap between our sinfulness and the beauty and glory of our Lord Jesus Christ, our Savior. The greater we see our need for a Savior, the more precious He is to us. The more we realize what He's done for us in His great love, the greater our rejoicing. I know we are called to follow Jesus and grow in our faith, but I think we need to be on guard for pride that can so easily creep in. Let's keep the gap great between the greatness of our God and who we are. Let's worship Him, as Isaiah says in verse 2 of chapter 4. In that day, the branch of the Lord shall be beautiful and glorious. This is Lynette with Moms in Prayer. Moms, consider praising God with us as we gather weekly to pray for our children, teachers, and schools. Visit momsinprayer.org to learn more.
5: This is the Public Square from the American Policy Roundtable. We're talking all things technology and the deeper issue of privacy. This week here, I'm Wayne Shepherd with Dave Zanotti. Dave?
6: Wayne, one of the things that frightens me most about the rise of social media and all the platforms associated with it is the ability of these large companies to integrate your data and use it for political purposes, mm-hmm. to educate you or to inform campaigns and candidates or to attempt to alter the outcome of elections. Now, corporations are people too, and they have rights in the process. But what's happening is it's not a disclosed practice. People don't realize how much of their data is being used, utilized, batched, and sold. Now, when this confrontation came forward in the United States Senate and House regarding Facebook and Cambridge Analytica, Mark Zuckerberg was quick to say, oh, we don't do that anymore. But we found out, since recent articles have come forward, that his definition of we don't do that anymore is subjective. In other words, they're doing what they're doing and waiting, in essence, to get caught. Now, how long can this go forward? Furthermore, Facebook is now making it quite clear they want to get more involved in politics, not less. My question is, when they've got control of all the data and they have the ability to sell it, manipulate it, or simply to use it in-house to try to influence your opinion, are you aware of what's happening to you and to your mind in regards to your politics? Can that kind of behavior go on unregulated? I think it's a question we're going to have to look at because it's bigger than privacy now. We're talking about the ability of having a healthy debate in our republic.
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12: 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And now, let's get to the Word of God. Today, I have got a hay wagon full of hay to dump on you in the book of Galatians. So just pay attention. We've done Romans. We've done 1st and 2nd Corinthians. We're ready to do Galatians, which I think actually is probably one of the most significant books for Christian living in all the New Testament. So I'm very excited to share with you the book of Galatians. All right, so let's dig in. Chronologically, the Apostle Paul's letter to the Galatians was the very first of his New Testament letters written in 48 AD. And in order to understand the book, we have to first understand the theological error that he was writing to correct. And we talked about it a little bit last week. We said that the guys propagating this error were called Judaizers. And the error was in their plan of salvation and their plan of the Christian life. They were preaching a different plan of salvation and a different approach to the Christian life than Paul and the rest of the apostles were preaching. The Judaizers' plan was Jesus' blood plus human works for salvation. And they told the young Gentile Christians there in Galatia, yes, trusting Jesus' work on the cross is a good thing, but it's not enough. In order to get into heaven, in order to get eternal life, you've got to also become Jewish and keep the Old Testament law. And this false teaching incensed the Apostle Paul because it put people back into a plan of salvation that was based on human works. And as you know, because we've said this here, every plan of salvation in the world except the biblical plan of salvation is based on human works of one kind or another. So I suppose this is a good moment for us to stop and ask the question, what is the problem with a plan of salvation that's based on human works? Well, there are really three problems, and Paul tells us about them in the Bible. Problem number one is that because we're all sinners, none of us can make this kind of plan of salvation work. Look what Paul says. Romans 7, he says, "For God's law is spiritual, but I am fleshly, a slave to sin. For I agree that the law is good," Paul says, "in my heart, and I have the desire to do what is good and obey the law, but I cannot carry it out because I'm a sinner." And this is true for every human being alive. Because of our intrinsic sin nature that we all inherit from Adam, we can all endorse God's law in our heart, like Paul did, but none of us can carry God's law out because we're slaves to sin. Everybody with me? All right. That leads to problem number two with a plan of salvation based on human works, and that is that because of this, a human works plan of salvation curses and condemns everybody who tries it and makes this their way to get to heaven. Look what Paul says, Galatians 3:10, "For all those who rely on observing the law," that is a human works plan of salvation, "are under a" what? "A curse. For it is written, cursed is everyone who does not obey," say the next two words, "all things written in the law to perform them." James says in chapter 2, "For whoever keeps the whole law yet stumbles at just one point is guilty of breaking it all." Folks, we must understand that a human works approach to salvation is an all or nothing deal. In God's holy sight, the first time we break a single rule, we're cooked. Now, who can make a plan like this work? Well, no sinner can. I mean, just take the Ten Commandments, for example. "Thou shalt not murder," "Thou shalt not steal," or "lie," or "you must honor your parents," "you need to love the Lord your God with all of your heart, 365 days a year, you know, every moment of every day." I mean, who can do all of that? Friends, we are cooked by the time we are 2 years old, right? And this is why the Bible says that we're under a curse. This is why Paul says, Romans 3:20, that by trying to observe the law, no one shall ever be justified in God's sight. The law is good. We just can't do it. And that leads to our third problem with a human works approach to salvation, and that is it holds people in hopeless bondage. I mean, if you're trying to work your way to heaven and eternal life, how do you know when you've ever worked enough? I mean, if you go to one mass a day, how do you know that you don't need to go to two masses a day? If you pray to Mecca 5 times a day, how do you know that you shouldn't have prayed to Mecca 6 times a day? If you're Jewish and you keep kosher and you fast for Yom Kippur and you observe the Sabbath, is that enough? Do you have to do more? And what happens if you mess up? You live in mortal fear that you're going to do something wrong and mess it all up. This is bondage. And this is why Galatians 2:4, Paul writes and says, "These false teachers want to bring us back into" what? Bondage. So let me summarize. What's wrong with a plan of salvation based on human works? Well, number one, as sinners, we can't make it work. Number two, because of that, this kind of salvation system curses and condemns everyone who tries it. And number three, this kind of plan of salvation holds people in bondage. Now, this is why Paul said in 2 Corinthians 11:4 that these men, these Judaizers, preach another Jesus whom we have not preached, and another gospel. Do you understand now what he's saying? This is not the gospel of the Bible. So, having said all of that, let's go now to the book of Galatians, and let's actually see what Paul says to the Galatians in response of this error being taught to them. Four quick things I want you to see. Number one, Paul says, first of all, to the Galatians, my gospel, which is faith in Jesus' blood plus no human works, that's how you get to heaven, is the right gospel, Paul says. Galatians 1:11. For I would have you know, brethren, there in Galatia, that the gospel I preached among you was not according to man, for I received it by direct revelation from Jesus Christ. For when God was pleased to reveal his Son in me, when was that? On the road to Damascus, Acts chapter 9, right? That I might preach his Son among the Gentiles, I did not immediately consult with flesh and blood, nor did I go up to Jerusalem to those who were apostles before me, but I went into Arabia for 3 years. And in Arabia, Paul spent 3 years alone with the Lord Jesus Christ, just like Moses spent 40 days and 40 nights alone with the Lord up on Mount Sinai. And it was here, Paul says, that the Lord Jesus himself explained to me the true and the right gospel. And so Paul says, the gospel message that I preach to you Galatians is the right one because it was given to me personally by the Lord Jesus Christ and it was certified by the rest of the apostles, and therefore ipso facto the gospel that these Judaizers are preaching to you is the wrong gospel. Yeah? Okay. Number two, the second thing Paul says in his letter is that the gospel I preach, the right gospel, redeems people from the curse of the law, redeems people from the curse of human performance in their relationship with God. Look, Galatians 3:10, we read it a moment ago, for all who are under the law are under a curse, for it's written, cursed is everyone who does not obey all things written in the law to perform them. And what that means is every single one of us is cursed. Yeah? None of us have been able to keep all things in the law, have we? Have we? All right. But, next verse. Gosh, I love this word. Hallelujah. Hallelujah. What a great word. But Christ redeemed us from the curse of the law by becoming a curse for us on the cross. Watch, so that we might be saved by human works? No, of course not. That's what got us cursed to begin with. That we might be saved by faith in Christ plus no human works. Praise God for that, huh? Amen? Yeah. And that leads to the third point that Paul makes in the book of Galatians, which is since Jesus redeemed us, God can now adopt us. See, friends, God couldn't adopt us into his family when we were cursed, when we were under his judgment, when we were condemned. We couldn't be his family members, but once Jesus redeems us from all of that, God is free then to adopt us. Look, Galatians 4:4, but when the time had fully come, God sent his Son, born of a woman, in order that he might redeem those under the law. Watch now, that we might receive the adoption as sons and daughters. For through faith in Jesus Christ, you are all sons and daughters of God. Do you understand, my friend, that when you come to Christ, you join a brand new family? You are no longer in the family of Adam with all of the bad stuff that brings. You and I switch families and now become part of the family of God as an adopted child through Christ. You got that? Yeah? And that leads to our fourth and final thing he tells the Galatians, which is, as God's adopted children in Christ, we are now free. We are now free. We are now what? Free from the bondage of human performance in our relationship with God. Galatians 5:1. It is for, what's the next word? Freedom that Christ set us free. Therefore, keep standing firm against these Judaizers and do not let yourself be subjected again to a yoke of bondage. And what Paul means by a yoke of bondage is, do not let yourself be pulled back in to a relationship with God that is based on human performance. That is bondage. God saved you from that. Don't go back there. Look, Galatians 4:5, for in Christ we have received the adoption as sons and daughters, which means, Romans 6:14, that we are no longer under law. We are no longer under a performance system with God, but we are under grace. Praise the Lord. Praise the Lord. And praise the Lord. So let's summarize. Four things Paul says to the Galatians. First, my gospel is the right gospel. Second, my gospel redeems people from the curse of the law. Third, Jesus redeemed us so that God could adopt us. And fourth, as God's adopted children in Christ, we are free from the bondage of human performance in our relationship with Almighty God. That's what he says to these Galatians. And man, how important is that to know in our Christian experience? Now you say, I got one question though. Why in the world did God give us the law if the law is so bad? Well, friends, the law is not bad. The law is spiritual. The law is good. The law is perfect. The problem is not with the law. The problem's with you and me. We can't keep it. Nothing wrong with the law. In fact, Paul answers this question. He says, why the law then? It was added for the sake of defining sin. For I would never have realized what my sin was except for the law. For I would not have known about coveting, Paul says, if the law had not said, thou shalt not covet. You see, the purpose of the law was to give us God's perfect standard of righteousness so that we could compare ourselves with it, so that we could understand how far short we fall, so that we could be convinced that we are utterly unable to earn our salvation by keeping God's law, so that we would look for another way and turn to Christ and what he did for us on the cross. My friends, the purpose of the law was to help us realize our need for Christ. Paul says, Galatians 3:24, therefore, the law was our tutor to lead us to Christ, that we might be justified by faith. But now that faith has come, we are no longer under a tutor. If you're a believer in Jesus, the law has done its job with you, and you are free from it. Got it? Amen? All right. Now, we have one question to ask before we're done. So let's ask it quickly. Everybody at all our campuses, you ready? Here we go. One, two, three. Yeah. You say, Lon, so what? What difference does all this make? Oh, it makes a huge difference. Galatians 5:1. Paul says, it was for freedom that Christ set us free. Therefore, stand firm in that freedom. As followers of Christ, I came here this morning to call you to freedom, to the freedom that belongs to you as an adopted child of God, the freedom to know you can go mow your grass on Sunday if you want. You can have a glass of wine at dinner. You can smoke a cigar to welcome your new baby into the world. You can go to the movies. You can play bridge. You can take your wife dancing. Friends, you can go to Red Hot and Blue and eat all the pork barbecue sandwiches you want. Praise God, you are free from the law. Praise God. And doing this won't make one bit of difference in how God feels about you. Not one. Listen to me carefully. He won't love you one bit less if you do all these things. And he won't love you one bit more if you don't do these things. You got that? Now, it took me 2 decades of my Christian life for me to believe that. Because I come from a Jewish background where we were told growing up that it was all about what you do and what you don't and earning your way into heaven. And it took me decades to get over that and really believe that God doesn't love me more or less based on what I do. And some of you who are from spiritual backgrounds with a bunch of do's and a bunch of don'ts, I mean, this is a hard thing for us to wrap our heads around. And many of us struggle to really believe this, but you make no mistake about it, my friend. In Jesus Christ, you are free. And God wants you to believe that, and God wants you to enjoy being free in your relationship with Almighty God. But, you say, I knew there was a but in there somewhere. Wait a minute. But there is some balance here that we need to add. And it's our memory verse. Remember our memory verse? Our memory verse says, for you were called to freedom, brethren. Only do not turn your freedom into an opportunity for the flesh. And this is what we're going to talk about next week. There are some times, and there are some places that God tells us about in the Bible where he says we are to limit our freedom because of reasons we understand and because we do it voluntarily out of our love for and our devotion to Christ. We're willing to limit our freedom because the Lord asks us to in certain areas. And that's the balance to all of this. Our freedom in Christ is real, but it is not without requested limits by Almighty God. So next week, you don't want to miss it because you don't have the whole truth yet. You only got half of it. It's a good half, but there's another piece of this we got to put together to get balanced biblical teaching. You with me? And we're going to talk about that next week when we talk about those places where God asks us to limit our freedom in Christ for the sake of the gospel, for the sake of other people, and in some cases, for our own sake, he asks us to do that. So I hope you'll be here and we'll talk about that. But none of that changes the fact God wants you to enjoy being free in Christ. When you mess up, when you do something wrong, when you don't get it right, hey, folks, it doesn't make a bit of difference in God's love and favor for you. You are no longer on a performance system with God. You are family. And you are favored and loved just like you favor and love your children because they're family. You got it? Hey, is this beautiful to be in this kind of relationship with God? Is this great? All right, some of you still don't believe me. I'm telling you, I understand why, but believe it, because this is what the Word of God teaches. Heavenly Father, thank you for teaching us truth today. And we realize that a lot of people, a lot of churches won't teach this because they're afraid to teach this truth, afraid of what people might do with it. So they skip the book of Galatians like it's not in the Bible. But Lord, that's not how we do it here at McLean Bible Church. We teach truth. We teach balanced truth, which is why we have next week's message. But we teach truth because we cannot grow to be mature followers of Christ unless we do. So God, encourage our hearts today that you love us and favor us regardless of our performance. What an amazing thing. We are not in bondage to our performance anymore. And may we revel in that. It is a beautiful thing to have. Freedom in Christ. And Jesus gave his life so we could have it. Lord, thanks for teaching us today. Encourage our hearts and make us more mature in our walks with Christ. And we pray these things in Jesus' name. And what did God's people say? Amen. Come on. What did you say?
4: 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You've been listening to So What with Dr. Lon Solomon. 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
13: I'm Ruth Kramer with Mission Network News. Former Bangladesh Prime Minister Sheikh Hasina vows to return from exile this year, despite facing the death penalty if she comes back. Bruce Allen with FMI says that Hasina fled the country in 2024 after 1,400 people died during mass protests against her rule. She denies any wrongdoing, but many blame her for the deaths. Ministry opportunities have improved recently, but Hasina's announcement unsettled the nation.
14: But often when there is social unrest for people in Bangladesh, it's the minorities, like Christians, who face the brunt of the violence.
13: Joshua Project estimates that 99% of the people in Bangladesh have not been reached with the gospel. Allen says that local church planters are making progress, yet they need discernment in who they contact. Pray the new government would protect Christians and pray for the spread of the gospel. And many in Ukraine face a traumatic reality as the war in their country continues. Amidst the suffering, Greg Yoder says Keys for Kids devotionals are helping to provide hope and introducing children to Jesus.
15: Kids need Jesus, and so we continue to help Ukraine. Ukrainian churches especially, as they're trying to reach kids in the most unique way. They just don't have a lot of resources, and so the Keys for Kids resources that we've been able to provide have been very helpful.
13: Hundreds of children are hearing the message of Christ, including a child who accepted Jesus after hearing a devotional about the peace that Jesus offers. Another young man came to faith through a devotional that taught him it was okay to release what he was holding inside and to weep. Yoder urges all Christians to pray for this war to end. Until then, Keys for Kids will continue to support the people and children of Ukraine. 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So by giving to Mission Network News, you enable us to keep the stories of God's kingdom coming. And together, the Great Commission happens. Look for links at missionnews.org. I'm Ruth Kramer.
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1: Your Moody Radio weather forecast. We have high pressure out over the Gulf, and that'll bring us clear skies for the overnight hours. We're in the upper 70s, more heat and humidity coming up on Sunday. Looks like we'll stay sunny, very low rain chances. We're in the mid-90s for the afternoon high and very humid. That heat index about 110 by tomorrow afternoon. Few clouds on Sunday night, hot and humid again on Monday, sunny in mid-90s. This is staff meteorologist Steve Hamilton for Moody Radio, Florida.
2: 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We're Moody Radio, from the Word to Life. 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

David Crowder with Phil Wickham. It really is Amazing Grace. We have no idea how great it is, but latch on to the truth that you are loved. He's paid for all of your sin, past, present, and future. And now you've got the one true God living inside of you. I think we can just think about that for starts. Here's Hillsong Worship.

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2: I'm amazed at how quickly my house gets cluttered. But then I'm also amazed at how quickly my mind can get cluttered. Meredith Schaefer says that that can happen because of loss, maybe trauma, sickness, other events, what people do to us. But she says there's no shame in the clutter game. We can clear it out, but we need to know where we need to start. So she says, first of all, in the mental clutter, decluttering, get rid of unforgiveness. Pull up those overgrown roots of bitterness, envy, and resentment. She says you can't get to that until you take an inventory of where you are right now. John 8:32, you shall know the truth, and the truth shall set you free. Maybe you feel cluttered today mentally. Look at where you are, assess it, and start getting rid of those things that are tripping you up.
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We the Kingdom, Child of Love. 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But one thing you can count on, my friend, you are a child of love in God's eyes. Here's Emerson Day.

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0: perfectly.
1: How do we let Christ be seen? Well, we kind of, you know, maybe get out of the way. Maybe instead of wanting all the attention on ourselves, just go into situations and say, Lord Jesus, I pray people would see you in me. Here's Cody Carnes.

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1: Christians have always needed discernment, but we especially need to develop our skill at discernment in this confused world. One book I would recommend is Why Bad Looks Good, Biblical Wisdom to Make Smart Choices in Life, Love, and Friendship. The author is Dr. Wendy Patrick. She is a career prosecutor with not only a law degree, but a master's degree and doctorate in theology. Her book helps you avoid falling victim to hazards of misperception that she's seen in courtrooms as well as in life. For example, she warns about the deception of public perception. We live in a world where abnormal is portrayed as normal. It is easy to follow the crowd right off the cliff. That is why her chapter begins with 2 Corinthians 4:4, where Paul reminds us that the God of this world has blinded the minds of unbelievers. Another chapter talks about when bad becomes beautiful. She has seen this in her experience in prosecuting sexual predators. That is why she begins that chapter with John 7:24, where Jesus admonishes the disciples to stop judging by mere appearances, but instead judge correctly. Another chapter advises us to use discernment when bad sounds good. We live in a world where smooth talkers can convince us and our friends of ideas that are counter to biblical wisdom. We should also be alert to the dark side of praise. Psalm 55:21 warns us about people whose talk is smooth as butter. Another chapter explains how to react when bad feels good. We live in a world that emphasizes emotion over logic and flash over substance. Ecclesiastes 1:8 warns us that the eye never has enough of seeing. If you want to improve your skill at discernment, I recommend you get a copy of her book. I'm Kirby Anderson, and that's my point of view.
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3: Your Moody Radio weather forecast. We have high pressure out over the Gulf, and that'll bring us clear skies for the overnight hours. We're in the upper 70s, more heat and humidity coming up on Sunday. Looks like we'll stay sunny, very low rain chances. We're in the mid-90s for the afternoon high, and very humid.

0: 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This is staff meteorologist Steve Hamilton for Moody Radio, Florida.
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I tell you, this is my go-to, my playlist whenever I'm doing things like walking or crafting or maybe even the litter box. Here's Kate Thompson.

0: Forrest Frank, his latest. Okay. One of my favorite missionaries, Amy Carmichael. She went to India and just did amazing things. See what you think about this quote. She said that God said, love as I have loved you. We cannot love too much. Think of that. How has he loved us? Unconditionally, fully, and freely. And I know when I'm loving in his power and in the strength of the Holy Spirit, because I have patience. I'm kind. I have self-control. I have joy and peace. It's all about the fruit of the Spirit when I'm loving in the Spirit. Now, when I'm not, well, stand back, because I'm thinking, I'm loving you. Why aren't you loving me back? I'm not getting a good return on my effort and on my love. So there's all this condition all around my fleshly attempt at loving other people. It runs out quick. But if it's in the power of the Holy Spirit, it's fruit and it lasts. So just something to think about. Amy Carmichael, by the way, is her name. If you ever want to read any of her autobiographical material.
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2: 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The good news is, you have. Thanks for making an eternal difference. Thank you for your generosity. Only heaven will tell all the stories. But for now, we say thanks.
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0: along with all this great praise and worship music, we also like to provide some resources that you can listen to or you can read, some book suggestions. 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

It's not over yet. The whole world has not heard. It's getting close. You know, Wycliffe Bible translators and others are getting some fabulous apps out there that can make that easy translation available. So keep praying. Here's Phil Wickham.

0: Has God ever called you to do something that didn't make immediate sense? If so, you're in good company. Welcome again to Today in the Word, Moody Bible Institute's daily devotional. I'm Donna Leland. When the crowd around Jesus grew too close for comfort, he got into an empty boat belonging to Simon Peter and asked the fishermen to push out from shore. From the boat, Jesus continued to teach the multitudes. When he finished, Jesus turned to Simon and said, "Put out into deep water and let down the nets for a catch." This command contradicted Simon's experience and professional knowledge. He and his men were exhausted. They had fished unsuccessfully all night long. Simon also knew that fishing during the day was not effective, so he honestly expressed his concerns. Yet Jesus' instruction was less about fishing and more about trusting. Jesus was testing Simon's belief in his authority, and Simon pushed through his doubt. Today in the Word, we read his response in Luke 5:5. He told Jesus, "Because you say so, I will let down the nets." He obeyed, not because the command made sense, but because the speaker deserved honor. The resulting catch overwhelmed the nets and the men. The miracle confirmed the word already spoken. Simon responded by falling at Jesus' feet, calling him Lord, and confessing his sinfulness. Encountering Jesus' identity always brings clarity about who he is and who we are. In response to Simon's humble declaration, Jesus called him to an even greater vocation. From now on, you will fish for people. If you enjoy these devotionals, we encourage you to share them with your friends. We've made it easy at todayintheword.org. That's todayintheword.org.
1: Your Moody Radio weather forecast. We have high pressure out over the Gulf, and that'll bring us clear skies for the overnight hours. We're in the upper 70s, more heat and humidity coming up on Sunday. Looks like we'll stay sunny, very low rain chances. We're in the mid-90s for the afternoon high and very humid. That heat index about 110 by tomorrow afternoon. Few clouds on Sunday night, hot and humid again on Monday, sunny and mid-90s. This is staff meteorologist Steve Hamilton for Moody Radio, Florida.
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